0: It's you, and I will stand up to anybody, just like Brian Kemp has done. He works with both parties, both presidents, and he stands up when he disagrees. I will do the same thing because nothing is more important than representing you and protecting your interests. There's nobody that will tell me anything different.
1: On healthcare, Bottoms repeated her call for the expansion of Medicaid in Georgia while accusing Jackson of profiting from what she called a broken healthcare system.
2: My opponent has made money off of this broken healthcare system. He has a staffing company that lures staff away from hospitals. It has sent many hospitals into closure because the personnel costs have skyrocketed. It is a day one priority for me as governor.
1: In his campaign appearances, Jackson had advocated for what he calls an intelligent Medicaid expansion. He repeated those calls during the debate.
0: I am going to expand Medicaid to cover everybody. I just want to do it in a way that we don't lose $4.5 billion that we're currently getting for the state, because that would really hurt our hospitals and doctors all over the state. But I will expand.
1: The candidates also sparred on the subject of data centers. The growing construction of large computer warehouses across the state has become one of the race's hot-button topics. Bottom said the state should issue a moratorium on new data centers, and she pointed to Jackson's involvement in data centers in Texas.
2: Right now, in Bowie, Texas, there is a community asking him to not build a data center, a massive data center in their community, and he is moving forward. So if he is an investor in data centers, if he builds data centers, he cannot be trusted on this. But I want to pause on all new construction until we create a path forward that best serves all of Georgia.
1: Jackson said he was not invested in data centers and accused Bottoms of approving data centers while she was mayor of Atlanta. Polling shows the race is tight. Early voting for the November election starts October 13th, and that is a day after the Atlanta Press Club debates hosted by Georgia Public Broadcasting. Both candidates have been invited. So far, only Bottoms has confirmed the debate next week. You can tune into that debate live on GPB-TV and radio on Monday, October 12th at 8 p.m. Find these stories and more on the Georgia Today daily podcast at gpb.org/Georgia Today or wherever you get your podcasts. 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

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I'm Valerie Kaler. Let's enter the world of dreams. Imagine a wedding procession of foxes during a sunny rainstorm, dolls dancing among the peach blossoms, or a simple village of water mills full of beloved elders. Japanese filmmaker Akira Kurosawa had those recurring dreams throughout his life. And in 1990, he turned eight of his dreams into a film called Yumi, or Dreams. Each vignette follows a surrogate Kurosawa as he experiences the dream, from being a young boy seeing the foxes in the rain to a young man in a peaceful village full of watermills. In 2024, Ian Cusson wrote the piece we're about to hear based on three of Kurosawa's dreams. It begins with Sunshine Through the Rain, the dream about a little boy seeing that woodland wedding of foxes and begging forgiveness of the foxes under a rainbow. The New Orford String Quartet playing Yume by Ian Cusson.

Yume, or Dreams, by Ian Kusan. Music inspired by the 1990 film of the same name by Akira Kurosawa. Kusan based each of the three movements of his piece on one of Kurosawa's dreams. We ended with Village of the Watermills, a dream about a young man in a utopian village full of watermills and a joyful funeral procession for one of the community's elders. Ian Kusan wrote that quartet in 2024 for the new Orford String Quartet, who gave that concert at the Isabel Bader Center for the Performing Arts in Kingston, Ontario. Always interested in your thoughts on the new music we play on our show? Drop us a note using the contact button on the PT page at yourclassical.org. In a moment, a symphony in two parts, music that is wandering and music that is going somewhere.

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1: Hi, it's Bert Wesley Huffman, President and CEO here at GPB. 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
2: Jean Sibelius was the right guy in the right place at the right time. An emerging nationalist composer just as the Finns pushed back against Russian oppression. I'm Sarah Zaslaw. Pietari Inkinen leads the Atlanta Symphony in Sibelius's Second Symphony and Finlandia. And Armenian violinist Sergei Kachaturian plays Kachaturian on the ASO on GPB tomorrow night at 10.
0: Next, a symphony from a composer who was more or less unknown outside his home country till he was about 50 years old. Witold Lutosławski was born in Warsaw, Poland in 1913, exceptionally talented both as pianist and composer. And in 1937, he graduated from the Warsaw Conservatory with degrees in both. And then the war. Throughout the Nazi occupation of Poland in World War II, he scraped together a living by playing cafe gigs. His star did not rise after the war either, unfortunately. The communist regime said his first symphony was formalist and banned his modern works. So it was back to scraping together a living, which he did by writing mostly movie music and children's songs. In the mid-1950s, the political stranglehold loosened, and his music started to be heard beyond Poland. And he got more adventurous again. Here's a piece he was commissioned to write by the Los Angeles Philharmonic in 1992. It would be the last symphony he composed. Let's visit Frankfurt, Germany, for a performance of Witold Lutosławski's Symphony No. 4, recorded live at the Grand Hall of the Old Opera. Dalia Stasevska conducts the Frankfurt Radio Symphony Orchestra.

Dalia Stasiewska led the Frankfurt Radio Symphony Orchestra in the Symphony No. 4 by Polish composer Witold Lutosławski. That Symphony No. 4, like a lot of what Lutosławski wrote in his final 30 years, could be described as having a two-part format, preparation followed by main event. First, you're intrigued, filled with anticipation, maybe even a little impatient. There's a melody, but it keeps getting interrupted. Things get more and more unpredictable, and yet the melody persists, keeps coming back and growing, till finally, part two delivers the goods. Symphony No. 4 by Witold Lutosławski. In a moment, Czardasz. This is Performance Today from APM.

We're about to hear a highlight for solo piano by Franz Liszt, his Hungarian Rhapsody No. 6. Liszt wrote this music in the style of a csárdás, a Hungarian folk dance performed by a couple. A traditional csárdás and Liszt's Rhapsody both begin with a slow, dignified section called a lassú.

Now, if this was a dance performance of a chardash, we'd get to watch the dancer's feet contend with the tempo as it increases over time. But as a piece of music, that increase in tempo makes the pianist's fingers have to fly faster and faster without getting tangled up. Let's hear it. Classical music borrowing, as it so often does, from traditions of folk music. The Hungarian Rhapsody No. 6 by Franz Liszt, played for us in concert by pianist Eva Polgár.

Hungarian Rhapsody No. 6 by Franz Liszt. He modeled it after the traditional csárdás form, which is a Hungarian folk dance performed by a couple. We heard that Hungarian Rhapsody performed by pianist Eva Polgár in concert at Georgia State University Perimeter College in Clarkston, Georgia.

0: This spring, I invite you to join me on an in-person musical tour of Germany and Prague. 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
1: 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I'm Mark Chilla. 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
0: 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I'm Valerie Kaler. After World War II, the BBC put a new radio service on the air. They already had news and popular music. BBC's third service aired philosophy lectures and poetry readings and a ton of classical music. They had a house orchestra and a fat budget for commissioning new works. So they asked for a new orchestral piece from French composer Francis Poulenc. This was kind of odd because Poulenc did not generally write for orchestra, but he came up with a gem, this sinfonietta. It's got the inventive, nimble feel of Poulenc's chamber music, but with a full range of orchestral colors. Poulenc's Sinfonietta, on the way.
3: Live from NPR News in Washington, I'm Ryland Barton. Michigan Republican Senate candidate Mike Rogers released an ad today calling for an end to President Trump's trade war with Canada.
4: Here in Michigan, we know that Canada is not our enemy. We need to end this tariff war now.
3: Rogers had previously defended some of the tariffs as necessary. It's the second time Rogers has split with Trump recently after calling for an end to the Iran war, which he previously supported. Asked about the ad today, Trump suggested Rogers wasn't breaking with him on the issue, saying, quote, "I viewed it as wanting Canada to make a deal." The northern Gulf Coast is bracing for the first hurricane of the Atlantic season. NPR's Debbie Elliott reports the national hurricane season has posted a hurricane watch from the Louisiana-Mississippi state line to Indian Pass in the Florida Panhandle.
5: National Hurricane Center Director Mike Brennan says tropical storm Isaias is gaining steam as it moves over the warm waters of the Gulf of Mexico.
6: Isaias is expected to be a strengthening, strong hurricane as it approaches the northern Gulf Coast on Friday into Friday night and Saturday. You can see multiple life-threatening impacts from storm surge, heavy rainfall, flooding, and hurricane-force winds.
5: The governors of Alabama and Florida have declared states of emergencies, and the impending storm has prompted school closures and event cancellations throughout the region. The Marine Minerals Administration reports about 25% of offshore oil and 16% of natural gas production in the Gulf has been curtailed. Debbie Elliott, NPR News.
3: The French government says it will pause the use of stun grenades in its policing of student protests after a 15-year-old boy's hand was blown went off. The devices, known as sting ball grenades, are meant to disperse protesters if the police are surrounded. As NPR's Eleanor Beardsley reports, they're banned in most European countries.
7: In a speech to the nation, Prime Minister Sébastien Lecornu said, contrary to what people are saying, the police do not have orders to confront the students and are trying to use proportional force in a difficult context. But there's been anger over what many say are overly aggressive police tactics. Students and police faced off Wednesday in Paris for several tense hours outside an elite university whose students have joined the high school movement. The students chanted anti-police slogans from behind a barricade.

0: agency doesn't know how a lab employee in Siberia died, but amid concerns about the plague, she's calling on Russia to provide more information. Maria Van Kerkhove says the agency doesn't know what was the causative agent behind the woman's death. U.S. stocks pulled back from their record today. You're listening to NPR News from Washington. University of Arizona has suspended activities at its fraternities after reports of misconduct, including assault and hazing. The school's dean of students says the reports involved nearly half of the school's inter-fraternity council chapters. The suspension follows the recent public outcry over how Cornell University handled fraternity rape allegations in 2024. The federal housing agency HUD says it's investigating Wells Fargo for trying to boost black homeownership. NPR's Jennifer Ludden reports.
1: In a letter to Wells Fargo's CEO, HUD says doling out loans based on race is no way to do business, and it alleges the bank may have violated the Fair Housing Act. It's the latest example of Trump officials going after equity programs that were created and encouraged in the past to help rectify decades of federal policies that denied mortgages to minorities. The black homeownership rate still lags far behind that of white Americans. In 2017, Wells Fargo committed to helping close that gap with more loans. In 2022, it expanded a program to refinance minority-owned homes. HUD's investigation was first reported by the Wall Street Journal. Wells Fargo told NPR it had no comment. Jennifer Ludden, NPR News, Washington.
0: A series of audiobooks the NHL launched to connect with fans of the hockey romance genre is no longer available online. A league spokesperson says that the Hot for Hockey episodes were specific to games during the opening week of the season. Hockey has picked up new fans after TV shows heated rivalry and off-campus featured the sport. This is NPR News from Washington.
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3: From APM American Public Media, this is Performance Today. I'm Valerie Kaler. I'm so glad you're here for our musical adventures and discoveries. We're about to hear music that reflects two distinct moments happening at the same time. Several years ago, Clarice Assad was working in Doha, Qatar, as an artist in residence. One morning, she caught the sunrise on the beach, and she was so captivated, she completely lost track of time. Over the following days, she kept coming back, hoping to experience that same thrill she did the first morning. But the novelty quickly wore off, and she found herself on the beach during this glorious sunrise, checking social media to connect with her faraway friends and family. She saw photos of friends in France, ads for Brazilian carnival, music in the Balkans, a chaotic collage of experiences seeming to happen all at the same time. Assad was inspired to write a piece where both those experiences exist at the same time. The first movement indulges in the sunrise. The second gets absorbed into the news feed. This is Synchronous by Clarice Assad, beginning with the glorious sunrise reverie.

0: two distinct movements, reflecting two distinct moments happening simultaneously in real time. The first, 6 minutes of sunrise reverie. The second, those same 6 minutes, but instead of focusing on the sunrise, scrolling through a social media newsfeed full of random updates from friends and family. The only thing connecting those experiences is the time. And so each movement ends in the exact same way. That's a piece called Synchronous by Clarice Assad. She wrote it in 2015. We heard it from a performance in Rochester, New York. Eric Baer played oboe, David Bolin and Janelle Thompson violins, Philip Ying was the violist, and Joseph Johnson played the cello. That concert presented by the Society for Chamber Music in Rochester. In a moment, a P.T. Young artist in the wild. This is Performance Today from APM.
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0: Japanese composer Hiromi started playing piano when she was 6. At 14, she was playing with the Czech Philharmonic. And at 17, she met jazz great Chick Corea when he came to Tokyo. And he invited her to play on his concert the next day. What? When she was 20, Hiromi moved to Boston to study at Berklee College, and she's still there today as a faculty member. She teaches harmony and jazz composition. Here's a sample of her work, pianist Clayton Stevenson playing Green Tea Farm by Hiromi.

ET Young artist Clayton Stevenson at the piano there in a recital recorded live at the Isabella Stewart Gardner Museum in Boston. He played Green Tea Farm, a piece by Japanese composer pianist Hiromi. If you've got a minute, take a stroll through Hiromi's discography. You get a real sense of where she's coming from without even hearing a note. Just reading the titles and the juxtapositions is enlightening. Duke Ellington's Caravan, sandwiched between Debussy's Clair de Lune and the 1961 song Ue wo muite aruko, known in the U.S. as Sukiyaki. Hiromi says she refuses to define herself or her music, just wants to play and let the audience make up their own minds. I don't know about you, but I am now a fan. Let me know what you think. Click the contact button on the PT page at Your Classical. In a moment, under promise and over deliver. 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

Composer Francis Poulenc had what he called his second youth when he was in his late 40s, early 50s. He wrote a few pieces that were generally lighthearted, witty, satirical in places, with even a touch of music hall cheekiness. In 1947, Poulenc wrote what he called a sinfonietta. He could have called this piece we're about to hear a symphony. It's nearly a half hour long for full orchestra. But Poulenc felt the whole thing was a little lighter than a real symphony. And in his second youth, maybe he didn't even like the idea of being so serious as to write a real symphony. So the diminutive name, sinfonietta. Now, I said Poulenc wrote this in 1947, which is true, but he borrowed some tunes he'd written several years earlier, including melodies from a string quartet. That string quartet is otherwise lost because Poulenc was so embarrassed by it, he reportedly threw that music into the sewer in Paris. Happy to say the melodies found a nice, light, happy, clean home in the sinfonietta. Let's go to a concert during the Lakes Area Music Festival in Brainerd, Minnesota. Christian Reif conducts the Lakes Area Music Festival Orchestra in the Sinfonietta by Francis Poulenc.

The Sinfonietta by Francis Poulenc. It's not played all that often, and honestly, it's not the most profound musical statement since Beethoven. But what's wrong with being lively and charming and quirky? That Sinfonietta, written in 1947 by Francis Poulenc. A concert in Brainerd, Minnesota. Christian Reif led the Lakes Area Music Festival Orchestra in concert during the Lakes Area Music Festival. Francis Poulenc was aware of his place in the world of music. In a letter to a friend in 1942, he wrote, quote, "I know I'm not one of those composers who've made harmonic innovations like Ravel or Debussy or Stravinsky, but I think there is room for new music which doesn't mind using other people's chords." Wasn't that the case with Mozart and Schubert? Poulenc has a point. Mozart and Schubert fine-tuned the musical language of their times, but with their own vernacular, if you will, or accent. They used an existing framework to create masterworks that were wholly their own, that have withstood the test of time and inspired both musicians and audiences for generations. I would argue that Poulenc did the same with his slice of music history. Broadcast of our show is supported by the National Gallery of Art, the nation's art museum. National Gallery members fuel creativity across the country. 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
1: A good Wednesday evening to you. I'm Mark Chilla, and thanks for listening. 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

0: 17 years is a long time. Long enough to reshape an orchestra. Long enough to redefine what it means to be a music director in the 21st century. And long enough to leave a mark that doesn't fade when the final concert ends. For Gustavo Dudamel, that journey with the Los Angeles Philharmonic has been about more than just performances. It's been about community, education, new music, and yes, of course, moments of sheer overwhelming sound. On this program, a world premiere that looks at the world we're living in now, and a massive orchestral work that looks at the natural world in all of its beauty and danger. A fitting pairing, a fitting moment on this concert broadcast by the Los Angeles Philharmonic. This is Brian Lauritsen, welcoming you to Walt Disney Concert Hall and a celebration of the 17 years of Gustavo Dudamel as the music and artistic director of the Los Angeles Philharmonic. It was 20 years ago that then music director Esa-Pekka Salonen stood on stage at Walt Disney Concert Hall and literally passed a baton to Gustavo Dudamel as Salonen announced he was leaving and that Dudamel would be his successor. Dudamel was in his 20s then, but already in high demand as a conductor, bringing a mix of irrepressible energy, deep artistic insight, and ferocious conducting chops to the table. Now, as he concludes his tenure with the LA Phil, Classical California is celebrating Gustavo with a series of his performances from this, his 17th season. Dudamel has deepened the LA Phil's tradition of making new traditions, commissioning dozens of new works, including one we'll hear on the program today. It's a world premiere by Ellen Reed, written for the LA Phil and the Los Angeles Master Chorale. It's called Earth Between Oceans. And later, one of the most expansive orchestral works ever written, An Alpine Symphony by Richard Strauss. Ellen Reed is a Pulitzer Prize-winning composer whose music often explores the intersection of sound, environment, and human experience. Her work can feel immersive, almost physical, like maybe you're inside of the music. And in fact, composer Ellen Reed tells us she designed this music in a very specifically immersive way.
1: This work, Earth Between Oceans, has no lyrics. And so as the listener, you're getting to interpret and hear the timbre of the choir that can come out.

to celebrate conductor Gustavo Dudamel's deep connection to the cities of Los Angeles and New York, the places Reed also calls home. In writing this piece, Reed says she was inspired by the ways in which these natural forces are infinitely more powerful, more ancient, and more resilient than any rising political chaos. Earth, the first movement, opens on New York in winter. Air, the second movement, inspired by New York from above, as if perhaps viewed from a skyscraper. And then we get to the third movement, which hits home for us here in California, fire. Ellen Reed says, fire, this third movement, is driven by rhythm, pulse, and momentum, which take precedence over melody. She says, I began composing this movement on January 7, 2025, the same day devastating wildfires broke out in Altadena, the Pacific Palisades, and across Southern California. Reed says, in response to the destruction, I wove a refrain of loss throughout the movement, serving as a moment of reflection amid the recurring rhythmic motive in the music. The movement, Reed says, is dedicated to the people of Southern California and to the staff and musicians of the Los Angeles Philharmonic whose lives were affected by this tragedy. The final movement, Water. Inspired by the crashing blue surf and the golden light of the Pacific coast of Los Angeles. Here is Gustavo Dudamel to lead the Los Angeles Philharmonic and the Los Angeles Master Chorale in the world premiere of Earth Between Oceans by Ellen Reed.

0: a world premiere from Walt Disney Concert Hall, Earth Between Oceans. Music by Ellen Reed. Performed by the Los Angeles Philharmonic and the Los Angeles Master Chorale, with Gustavo Dudamel conducting. Music exploring the power of nature in conversation with the threats to our environment. Music also dedicated to Gustavo Dudamel. In Ellen Reed's words, Dudamel is a bridge builder who forges meaningful connections across communities of people from different backgrounds, cultures, ages, classes, and abilities. His fierce positivity and tremendous talents inspire us to think bigger and do better. Therefore, Reed says, despite the growing political, environmental, and social challenges we face, I felt deeply committed to ending this work with a sense of optimism, even if it may feel out of reach. You're listening to a concert broadcast by the Los Angeles Philharmonic. I'm your host, Brian Lauritsen. In just a moment, the celebration continues as Gustavo Dudamel and the LA Phil take us on a massive mountain climbing expedition. This broadcast is a production of Classical California and is distributed by the WFMT Radio Network.
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Welcome back to Walt Disney Concert Hall and this broadcast by the Los Angeles Philharmonic. I'm your host, Brian Lauritsen. As we continue, it's music Gustavo Dudamel conducted early in his tenure as LA Phil Music and Artistic Director. And when he led this piece, the Alpine Symphony by Richard Strauss, he did something that I had never seen anyone do before. Symphony begins at sunrise and ends at sunset, and as the last moments of music were fading into silence, he had all the lights in Walt Disney Concert Hall gradually dim to darkness. And then he did one of his signature moves, silence. A massive hour-long symphony that contains some of the loudest acoustic music you'll ever hear ends in silence. And Gustavo had us sit in that silence and in the dark, 2,000 of us together in a moment of collective awe. Silence. Nobody holds silence after a performance better than Gustavo Dudamel. You'll hear the silence again today. With an Alpine Symphony, Richard Strauss was setting out to depict a single day in the mountains, from sunrise to the ascent to the summit to a storm and then back down again. Waterfalls and ice and cows and other livestock along the way. This is Richard Strauss, so the orchestra is enormous. We've got offstage brass, we've got thunder sheets, big giant thing of metal hanging from a frame. We've got wind machines in the percussion section, cowbells too. I mean, you gotta have more cowbell. And along the way, we are swept up in the majesty of it all. It's a piece about nature, but it's also a piece about the human experience, about ambition, about awe, about risk. And maybe that is part of what makes it such a fitting work for this moment, a journey with a clear beginning, this sweeping, majestic middle, and that powerful ending, as I mentioned, fading to nothingness. Here is Gustavo Dudamel to lead the Los Angeles Philharmonic in an Alpine Symphony by Richard Strauss.

nobody holds the silence after a performance better than Gustavo Dudamel. A symphony here, which, after summiting a majestic mountaintop in the Alps and barely dodging a deluge of a storm, ends in peace and tranquility as the sun has set. Richard Strauss's An Alpine Symphony, vast musical journey through nature and through the human experience. Performed by the Los Angeles Philharmonic, with Gustavo Dudamel conducting. As Gustavo Dudamel's tenure as music director of the Los Angeles Philharmonic comes to a close, this season offers us a chance to reflect on what's been built over the past 17 years, a legacy of great performances, a commitment to new music, and a relationship with a city that continues to evolve. The Walt Disney Concert Hall audio team includes Fred Vogler, Sergei Parfenov, Kevin Wapner, Randy Petrowski, Greg Schrout, John Kuznerick, and Todd Hall. Post-production by Sarah Zwinklis. Additional assistance from Carolina Correa. And this is your producer and host, Brian Lauritsen. These LA Phil concert broadcasts are a production of Classical California and are distributed by the WFMT Radio Network. Coming up later in our Los Angeles Philharmonic concert broadcast season, Gustavo Dudamel conducts music by the British composer Thomas Addis. Here is Addis on the podium at the LA Phil, a performance of The Tempest, Shakespearean music by Tchaikovsky.

0: That's music by Tchaikovsky, his tone poem telling part of the Shakespearean tragedy, The Tempest. We heard the Los Angeles Philharmonic with composer and conductor Thomas Addis on the podium. I'm Brian Lawrence, and these concert broadcasts by the LA Phil are a production of Classical California and are distributed by the WFMT Radio Network.
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2: Jean Sibelius was the right guy in the right place at the right time, an emerging nationalist composer just as the Finns pushed back against Russian oppression. I'm Sarah Zaslaw. Pietari Inkinen leads the Atlanta Symphony in Sibelius's Second Symphony and Finlandia, and Armenian violinist Sergei Kachatryan plays Kachaturian on the ASO on GPB tomorrow night at 10.
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Children's art may be the hardest kind of all to make well. First of all, it's got to appeal to kids, but it needs to appeal to adults too. Most likely, they'll be experiencing it as well. Madeline Lengle said, "I am not a children's writer. I'm a writer, period. People underestimate children. They think you have to write differently. You don't. You just have to tell a story." I'll have a few musical works for you over the coming hour for kids from 1 to 92. Here's music by Maurice Ravel. It started out as story songs, little piano pieces for four hands that two kids were supposed to play together, which I think is pretty charming. I'll bet they did too. Then Ravel orchestrated his music for grown-ups, and that's what you're about to hear. It's music from The Mother Goose Ballet by Ravel.

If you're writing music for kids, it's never wrong to start with a fairy tale. Here's incidental music from composer Josef Suk from a dramatization of a traditional Slavic fairy tale. It's called Fairy Tale.

Alan Francis, leading the Northwest German Philharmonic, a piece called Fairy Tale. Some music by Czech composer Josef Suk that Antonín Dvořák himself once called music from heaven. I'll take that as a recommendation. Something kind of fun about that piece is that its creation straddled the turn of the 20th century. Suk started it in September of 1899, finished it up in June of the following century after some heavy touring with his quartet. Music for Youth, coming up next.

One of the beautiful things about being a parent is you get to relive your own childhood when you see your kid go through theirs, all the little triumphs and the heartbreaks. The composer Edmund Finnis says that each of the 10 short pieces in this next piano cycle recalls an image, a sense of place, a significant encounter, or a moment of vivid perception from his own childhood. And it's performed for you by the pianist Claire Hammond just after the birth of her second daughter. So it's a very circle of life moment. And I hope you enjoy it. Youth by Edmund Finnis.

Claire Hammond performing Youth by Edmund Finniss. Here's Canadian composer Gilles Ouellet. He wrote a piece for his countrywoman Angèle Dubois, because that's what Canadians do. They look out for each other. Here's his piece, Berceuse pour Angèle.

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This composer made a splash when she became the first woman to be director of music at the Stockholm Conservatory. Her name is Amanda Röntgenmeier. She studied in Leipzig and became acquainted with Brahms, Grieg, and Clara Schumann. All of them really admired her. Röntgenmeier was a violinist who would perform her own music in public. Eventually, she got married, and her composing faded into the background. Her concerts came almost to a screeching halt because society considered it unfit for a married woman to perform in public. By the time she died at the young age of 41, Amanda Röntgenmeier was practically forgotten. Quite the roller coaster of a story, isn't it? For tonight's Global Encore, we are going to travel to Germany and hear music by Amanda Röntgenmeier. It's a piano trio, and Trio Orlean performed this on July 2nd of this year.

That excited crowd experienced an awesome concert at an even awesomer venue. Amanda Röntgen-Meyer's Piano Trio, performed by Trio Orlean in Germany. They performed at the Johannesburg Castle in Germany, a place that considers themselves the oldest Riesling vineyard in the world, with a winemaking history that spans over 900 years. That performance was tonight's Global Encore. Every week around this time, we travel around the world to hear live music, and it's always nice to travel with you. I'm Jalene Kahn. Tonight's classical music is supported by Viking, with small ship, river, ocean, and expedition voyages aimed at bringing travelers to the heart of each destination with cultural enrichment and immersive experiences. 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

A movement from Aquarelle by Sergio Assad, performed by guitarist Plinio Fernandez. 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

The Franco-Prussian War really interrupted the success of Charles Gounod. His biggest contribution would be remembered as being an influence to French composers who came after him. Debussy, Fauré, they both respected and learned from Gounod. Here's Gounod's Symphony No. 1.

0: Symphony No. 1, one of two written by Charles Gounod. Michel Plasson conducted the Orchestra of Toulouse.
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often do you plan to be productive? You think to yourself, I'm going to clean out the garage this weekend. And then this weekend comes, and all you want to do is cozy up and read a good book. The garage can wait. The opposite happens too, that a productive mood can strike when you least expect it. And then all of a sudden, you're organizing your closet. When inspiration struck Antonin Dvorak, he was off to the races. And there was a certain period of his career that was really, really productive. He wrote an opera, some chamber music, and this symphony. You'll hear the whole thing coming up in about 20 minutes.

This music tells a story about Gunnar, a warrior who is sentenced to exile. As he travels, he's so tired that he stops and falls asleep. The others that are with him see that he's having a nightmare and they want to wake him up, but someone insists that they just let him enjoy his dream. That's the story that plays out in this music by Carl Nielsen called The Dream of Gunnar.

proud of it. The Dream of Gunnar by Carl Nielsen. Janati Rojdestvensky conducted the Danish Radio Symphony Orchestra on Music Through the Night. I'm Jalene Kahn. How you doing tonight? I hope things are going well. Coming up, a Dvorak symphony. We'll hear flute and piano play a piece by William Grant Still in just a minute.

It's a bit of a melancholy song with themes of homesickness and longing. Bayou Home by William Grant Still, performed by flutist Alexis Still and pianist Susan DeWitt Smith.

Alexa Still has arranged that piece for various instruments to be paired with piano. And we just heard her play flute with pianist Susan DeWitt Smith. William Grant Still's Bayou Home on Music Through the Night. One summer, Antonin Dvorak got a lot done. He wrote a complete five-act opera. He wrote some substantial chamber pieces. And he wrote this symphony, which only took him 6 weeks to write. It's his Symphony No. 5, performed here by the Scottish National Orchestra.

0: During one really productive summer, Antonín Dvořák wrote that symphony, plus some chamber pieces and an entire five-act opera. Symphony No. 5 by Dvořák. Neeme Järvi conducted the Scottish National Orchestra on Music Through the Night. I'm Jalene Kahn. It's always nice to listen with you. Thanks for being here.
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this will start to happen more often as you pull out your thicker clothes from the back of your closet when the weather gets a little cooler. You find a little cash in a pocket in a coat that you haven't worn since last winter. Isn't that a great feeling? Even if it's only a buck or two. That must have been the feeling when some of Franz Schubert's symphonies were discovered after he died. One of those symphonies was this one, written when Schubert was just 19 years old. It wasn't played publicly until almost two decades after his death. Schubert himself gave the symphony the nickname Tragic. And there are some moments of haunting melancholy and even anguish. But overall, it has this bubbly, youthful feeling, like you hit the jackpot. You'll hear the whole thing coming up in about a half an hour. This music is based on a story about a messy Shakespearean love triangle between newlyweds. Our characters are the pot and lid and the twirling stick. It's The Kitchen Review by Bohuslav Martinu.

The Kitchen Review by Bohuslav Martinu, performed by the Lahti Chamber Ensemble on Music Through the Night. A Schubert symphony is coming up in about 10 minutes. I hope you can stick around for that. I'm Jalene Kahn, and it's always great to have your company.

This is a rondo for cello and orchestra by Charles Stanford, played by cellist Gemma Rosefield and the BBC Scottish Symphony Orchestra.

Andrew Manzi conducted the BBC Scottish Symphony Orchestra. They were joined by cellist Gemma Rosefield. A rondo for cello and orchestra by Charles Stanford on Music Through the Night. This symphony by Franz Schubert was written when he was 19 years old, but it was not played publicly until about 40 years after it was written. It wasn't even discovered until after Schubert died. The nickname of the Symphony No. 4 is Tragic, and that is a nickname that Schubert gave it himself. While there are moments of melancholy and anguish, especially in the first movement, it has an overall bubbly, youthful feeling.

0: conductor Edward Gardner and the City of Birmingham Symphony Orchestra playing Franz Schubert's Symphony No. 4 called Tragic.
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5: You know, her music was so accessible. You know, we have to remember that she was writing in the same era as Stravinsky, as Schoenberg and his 12-tone system, as Bartok, as Ives. So her music was, you know, and again, it was cause for dismissal, but it was also cause for attraction because her music was very accessible, very tuneful, very romantic. She never evolved beyond the romantic, and so very accessible. And I think people loved her music. And so these clubs popped up and they would just perform her music. I mean, literally all over the United States. But what's so charming is that there's still one in Upper New York State.
0: That's pianist Joanne Polk talking about French composer Cécile Chaminade, who wrote hundreds of piano pieces at the turn of the century. Polk recently did a deep dive with Chaminade's music and released her second album dedicated to the composer. Let's listen to Joanne Polk perform some Chaminade on Music Through the Night.

Joanne Polk, playing Filouz by Cécile Chaminade, a composer who was enormously popular with amateur musicians around the turn of the century, especially musicians in America. In the decade before World War I, over 100 Chaminade clubs sprouted up all across the country. These were places where Chaminade's music was performed by and for her fans. So imagine the excitement when it was announced that Chaminade was going to come to the States on a tour. Over 2 months in 1908, Cécile Chaminade performed in Philadelphia, Milwaukee, Minneapolis. She went to Chicago, Boston, Washington, D.C., and of course played at Carnegie Hall. I'm Jalene Kahn, and I hope you're enjoying the performances. It's always great to have your company. Some more solo piano music is coming up in about 15 minutes. That'll be a Haydn piano sonata, not something you hear every day. Here's Serenade No. 2 by Robert Fuchs, performed by the Cologne Chamber Orchestra.

Is there anybody who you think is an underrated composer? For pianist Roman Rabinovich, it's Haydn. He says that Haydn's wit, his emotional depth, and compositional inventions are a source of inspiration, and his sonatas are the real gems of his musical catalog. So Haydn, not underrated as a composer, period, just when it comes to piano sonatas for Rabinovich. Here's Rabinovich playing Haydn's Piano Sonata No. 36.

Roman Rabinovich says when it comes to a Haydn piano sonata, you just never know what to expect. That was Piano Sonata number 36 on Music Through the Night. Violinist Anna Sophie Mutter joins the New York Philharmonic to play this Fantasy by Robert Schumann

0: Fantasy by Robert Schumann. Violinist Anna-Sophie Mutter played with the New York Philharmonic. The conductor was Kurt Mazur on Music Through the Night. I hope you're doing well tonight and enjoying the music. It's always nice to listen with you, so I'm really glad that you're here. I'm Jalene Kahn.
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4: Good morning. Hurricane Isaias is headed toward the Gulf Coast. Oil platforms evacuated personnel and production is down by 25%. We hear how communities are preparing on Morning Edition from NPR News. FBI squads that catch foreign spies in the U.S. are now severely understaffed. I'm Michelle Martin.
5: And I'm Steve Inskeep. Agents have quit or been fired or been shifted to focus on violent crime or immigration. What's the impact? Also, Elon Musk has talked of life as a simulation, as if we're all a video game. He would not sit for an interview for a documentary, so the filmmaker simulated one. It's Thursday, October 8th. In 1997, scientists shared the strongest evidence yet that Mars may once have been warm enough for life. The news is next.
6: Live from NPR News in Washington, I'm Dave Mattingly. Evacuations are underway along the Florida panhandle as Hurricane Isaias gains strength in the Gulf. The storm is expected to make landfall somewhere between southeastern Louisiana and the Florida panhandle in the next 36 to 48 hours. Residents and tourists are being told to leave in areas that include Fort Walton Beach and Destin, as NPR's Debbie Elliott reports.
7: National Hurricane Center Director Mike Brennan says Isaias is gaining steam as it moves over the warm waters of the Gulf of Mexico.
8: Isaias is expected to be a strengthening, strong hurricane as it approaches the northern Gulf Coast on Friday into Friday night and Saturday. You can see multiple life-threatening impacts from storm surge, heavy rainfall, flooding, and hurricane-force winds.
7: The governors of Alabama and Florida have declared states of emergencies, and the impending storm has prompted school closures and event cancellations throughout the region. The Marine Minerals Administration reports about 25% of offshore oil and 16% of natural gas production in the Gulf has been curtailed. Debbie Elliott, NPR News.
6: The hurricane's top sustained winds are currently 80 miles per hour. Less than a month before the November midterm elections, President Trump continues traveling to red states to campaign for Republican candidates. He was in Texas last night, where he rallied voters to support GOP Senate candidate Ken Paxton, the state's attorney general.
9: Mr. President, I want to thank you for coming for me, for coming for us, and for coming for Texas. We are going to win this race. God bless you.
6: Trump was repeatedly interrupted by protesters at the rally in San Antonio. Corporate executives in the U.S. are expressing growing concerns about artificial intelligence enabling fraud. NPR's Jenna McLaughlin says those concerns are changing how those same executives invest to combat the threat.
10: According to the results of a survey of business leaders, over 80% said their company had already been targeted with AI-enabled scams, from convincing impersonations to deceptive fake business emails. The research, first shared with NPR, was conducted by Certos, a financial fraud intelligence firm that's part of a portfolio of businesses owned by seven of the largest financial institutions in the U.S. Ben Chance, Certos's manager, says businesses in the financial industry are on the front lines of new digital attacks.
11: This sector, really we have to be on our toes at all times, right? This is a a hot war, so to speak.
10: Around 80% of respondents said they worry AI scams could undermine trust in their business and in commerce writ large if safety isn't a priority. Jenna McLaughlin, NPR News.
6: Wall Street futures are lower this morning. This is NPR News from Washington. The French government says it will suspend the use of stun grenades in its policing of student protests in response to a 15-year-old's hand being blown off. The devices are known as sting ball grenades. They're used to disperse protesters when officers are surrounded and feel threatened. The devices are banned in most European countries. NPR's Eleanor Beardsley reports on the latest protests there.
12: In a speech to the nation, Prime Minister Sébastien Lecornu said, contrary to what people are saying, the police do not have orders to confront the students and are trying to use proportional force in a difficult context. But there's been anger over what many say are overly aggressive police tactics. Students and police faced off in Paris for several tense hours outside an elite university whose students have joined the high school movement. The students chanted anti-police slogans from behind a barricade of trash bins until the police charged with tear gas to eventually clear the street. Eleanor Beardsley, NPR News, Paris.
6: All 19 Federal Reserve policymakers were in agreement to raise interest rates by a quarter point at last month's meeting. That's what minutes from the Fed meeting show. They were released yesterday. Inflation in the U.S. economy remains the Fed's top concern. It's above 3%, and the central bank's annual target is 2%. Later this morning, the Labor Department reports on new claims for unemployment benefits in the U.S. I'm Dave Mattingly, NPR News, in Washington.
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14: Jean Sibelius was the right guy in the right place at the right time. An emerging nationalist composer just as the Finns pushed back against Russian oppression. I'm Sarah Zaslaw. Pietari Inkinen leads the Atlanta Symphony in Sibelius's Second Symphony and Finlandia. And Armenian violinist Sergei Kachaturian plays Kachaturian on the ASO on GPB tonight at 10.
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15: And I'm Michelle Martin in Washington, D.C. Good morning. Overnight, Tropical Storm Isaias became a hurricane.
5: Forecasters say it will make landfall as early as tomorrow night near the Alabama Gulf Coast and Florida Panhandle. Communities are preparing for high winds and flooding.
15: We reach WBHM's environmental reporter Laura Linehan in Birmingham, Alabama. Good morning, Lauren.
16: Good morning.
15: So what are the preparations looking like?

0: They are definitely making those preps right along the coast, but it's also the inland communities. I mean, here in Alabama, the National Weather Service in Birmingham is forecasting 2 to 4 inches of rain and some stronger winds inland. So you could see the potential for folks already. What they have been doing is securing their lawn furniture outside, but it's also October. So folks are having to secure their Halloween inflatables and decorations. But I also spoke with the Birmingham Humane Society, and they've been asking people to donate crates because they are trying to evacuate their shelters ahead of the storm coming in so they have room for animals to come up from the coastal shelters.
1: Seems like there's a little bit of uncertainty, though, about what the path might be. So what about events this weekend? What are people planning to do if they have big events planned?
0: Here in the Deep South, a big concern is going to be football. So we have already seen some high school football games being rescheduled to either earlier in the day on Friday or even tonight. And then we also have that potential for Saturday. There is a big SEC football game in Tuscaloosa, the Alabama versus Georgia matchup. And President Trump is actually scheduled to attend, but he said yesterday that he is playing everything by ear based on what happens with Isaias. So as of right now, kickoff is still set for Saturday night at 6:30 p.m. Central Time. And so what the Alabama, University of Alabama is doing is they're just continuing to monitor the storm. If it keeps that forward momentum, the worst impacts from the storm would be happening in the morning.
1: Okay. What about oil refineries along the coast and platforms in the Gulf?
0: Right. So we've seen some reports from the Marine Minerals Administration saying that as of Wednesday, non-essential personnel have been evacuated off 8 production platforms. And that's roughly 2% of the manned platforms in the Gulf. And roughly 19% of oil rigs have been evacuated. Now, this isn't anything unusual. Anytime you have a tropical system in the Gulf, especially during hurricane season, this is the procedure they will follow. But of course, there is a question going forward. Okay, as Isaias moves through the Gulf, could we see an impact on oil prices if the storm gets really bad?
1: And before we let you go, what are you hearing from state officials?
0: Well, we have been seeing several governors declare states of emergencies, and this is just basically so they can free up resources and stage equipment along the Gulf. So they're going to be coordinating with shelters and sending out warnings as needed to the communities. And what I've seen is just really encouraging folks to be ready and pay attention to that forecast. Even now, with us being less than 48 hours out from Isaias making landfall, there's still that potential for the forecast to change. And any little shift in the track or intensity can make a big difference on who will see impacts as we're less than 48 hours out from landfall.
1: This is Laura Linehan with WBHM in Birmingham. Lauren, thank you.
0: And thank you all.
1: There are 435 seats in the U.S. House. Only a small number of them ever end up being competitive. This year, though, both parties are trying to expand the map.
2: Here's how an aggressive redistricting push changed the boundary lines for about 10% of Americans since the last election. An unpopular Republican agenda in Washington has shifted perceptions of which lawmakers may be vulnerable. Also, parties and donors are spending hundreds of millions of dollars.
1: NPR political correspondent Stephen Fowler has been crunching the numbers, and he's with us now to talk about the state of play for the House. Good morning, Stephen.
3: Good morning.
1: So the Koch Political Report lists 43 House races, that's 1 in 10, as competitive. What types of districts are we talking about?
3: You've got places that were super close in 2024 that you would reasonably expect to be close again, like the handful of districts that, say, voted for Trump and a Democratic House rep or vice versa. There's districts like Iowa's 1st Congressional District, where the Republican won by about 800 votes in 2024, and California's 13th District decided by fewer than 200 votes. Michelle, all of that happened in a very different political environment than now, where you've got an unpopular president, the midterm backlash, rising prices, a ton of anti-incumbency vibes from voters. So that's why you're seeing a whole lot more places on the board.
1: So we mentioned redistricting, where the parties, starting with the Republicans, gerrymandered boundary lines to make it easier for them to win. And then, of course, the Democrats responded. Did that take races off the board?
3: You might think so, but the level of unpopularity we're talking about, especially among Latino voters that backed Trump in 2024, it runs the risk of some of these new Republican drawn lines ending up still electing Democrats, what's known as a dummy-mander. Strategists in both parties I've talked to say to watch Texas and Florida in particular for that one.
1: What else are Democrats and Republicans saying about the scope and scale

0: of what they think is competitive.
1: Both parties have their target list of incumbents they want to defend and seats that they want to pick up. Between the Democratic Congressional Campaign Committee and the National Republican Congressional Committee, there are 93 districts I counted on their target lists. Unsurprisingly, most of them on the Democratic side. About half of them are these red to blue districts that they flag that they hope to flip. Republicans have their own MAGA majority of nominees in open races or challenging vulnerable Democratic incumbents. Notable, though, on average, Trump won this batch of districts by about 8% in 2024, which just highlights how deep into conservative areas these competitive races have moved.
0: But how much of those lists is actually about winning the district just versus, you know, fundraising and branding?
1: You know that saying that money talks? Some of the districts on the list have seen basically no money and no ads from either party. But you've got places like Kentucky's 6th District and Arkansas' 2nd District, where Trump won by 15%. They are seeing 6- and 7-figure sums from Republicans trying to defend there. And according to Ballotpedia tracking, these target lists usually only win about 1 in 3 times. But there is so much money involved. Ad Impact data says there's still $500 million in ads coming between now and Election Day just in the House. So for both sides, it's like throwing a 50-pound Costco-sized box of spaghetti at the wall and seeing what sticks.
0: That's some image there. That is NPR's Stephen Fowler. Stephen, thank you.
1: Thank you.
0: 3 major news organizations are confronting the Trump administration in federal court today over the president's efforts to ban their reporters from the White House.
2: CNN, MS Now, and Politico say that's a violation of their constitutional rights.
0: NPR media correspondent David Folkenflik is covering the lawsuit, and he's with us now. Good morning, David.
3: Good morning, Michelle.
0: So where do things currently stand?
3: So in mid-September, President Trump did something he sort of kind of talked about doing for a long time. He banned reporters from those 3 outlets. He posted on Truth Social. He talked about it publicly. Here's a clip of what he had to say on that day.
4: There's something wrong with a country that can allow people to write purposely negative stories. Now, if they want to write them, that's fine. But I don't have to let them into the people's house.
3: In relatively short order, Michelle, the news outlets filed a lawsuit here in federal court in D.C., and a judge instituted what's called temporary restraining order, saying, hey, you can't do that for now while I have a little time to think about these issues. But there have been points along the way in the weeks since where the White House has flouted the order or done things that seem inconsistent. It's turned into a roller coaster, for example, for CNN, which has part of this pool of 5 major networks that aren't just showing up at the White House to cover the president, but actually get to cover him and tape it and share that footage with news outlets across the country. They bear the logistical obligations, but also bear the cost of doing that, and so they share it. And at times, CNN has not been allowed to be in the pool. At times, it has. And most recently, CNN's been allowed, but hasn't been allowed into these smaller spaces like Air Force One.
0: And what are the news organizations arguing?
3: Well, the news outlets are arguing that the White House is trying to demonstrate that it has the right to decide where, when, and how they can cover the president at any given moment, pretty much on a whim. And they say that's a violation of their First Amendment rights, that is, their free speech rights. It is true that the president and the White House doesn't have to allow anybody on the grounds and give them credentials. Once they do, they can't withdraw them because they don't like the speech. That's the argument. And it seems to be pretty settled law in cases, including a few in Trump's first term. And also they're arguing this is a violation of their Fifth Amendment rights. That is, the president didn't warn them ahead of time that he was going to do this, didn't give them a process to appeal. That's called due process.
0: And given all that, what is the White House saying about this? What's their argument, other than that the president doesn't like these people?
3: Well, they've said that these news outlets are publishing things that are untrue, fake news in the term of the president, but also they're invoking now national security concerns. They're pointing to such coverage as questions of what is in the bunker area below the new renovated ballroom in the east wing of the White House. They say that's a national security question. They say that MS Now's coverage disclosing that there's a leak investigation into a story that was embarrassing for FBI Director Kash Patel, that is, and other such things. And so they're saying national security, and they're saying the executive sort of essentially outweighs the courts and a judge on this. And it's saying, look, we have had some court cases, including at least preliminary ruling in a case involving the Associated Press, in which we are allowed to prevent people from being able to go into smaller spaces like the Oval Office or Air Force One. So it's asking the judge to essentially dismiss all of this. It's saying we have the right to do what we want.
0: And how do you anticipate that this will be resolved?
3: Well, today is the day in which this temporary restraining order will dissipate. So the judge is going to have to decide soon whether he offers this preliminary injunction saying you can't do it anymore, or whether he sets this for trial and says let's hold things in abeyance.
0: That is NPR Media correspondent David Folkenflik. David, thank you.
3: You bet.

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0: This is Morning Edition from NPR News. I'm Michelle Martin.
9: And I'm Steve Inskeep. A new documentary takes a critical look at a breathtakingly wealthy man. Elon Musk has threatened a lawsuit over the film Musk, which is the kind of conflict that tends to drive publicity. The documentary features interviews with people who were close to Musk, including his first wife, and also Ashley St. Clair, one of the partners who has had children with him.
10: If you were to ask someone on the right what they think of Elon, he's a free speech god, and someone on the left, he's just someone who sends hateful tweets and he's lost his mind. Both are very comforting, but both are completely insufficient to the immense amount of power and influence he has.
9: Filmmaker Alex Gibney says Musk's power is what drove him to produce the documentary. Did you admire Elon Musk before you began this project?
11: I was interested in him. And at home, I was proud to say I owned a Tesla Powerwall. I had Tesla solar panels on my roof. He had taken on the big three, electric cars, something I really believed in. But I saw also the way he kept getting richer and richer, richer, and it sort of accreted all of this economic power. And that made me interested enough to want to dig in.
9: Gibney reconstructs Musk's career at SpaceX and Tesla using archival video and records from lawsuits. The resulting film is the length of a Springsteen concert, 3 hours and 45 minutes.
11: At the heart of it were two companies who had achieved great things technologically, but their stock price was way out of proportion to their actual economic value. And that got me thinking about how he got to where he got.
9: You describe a pattern in Elon Musk's career. Yeah. And if I can summarize,
11: sure.
9: Companies like SpaceX and Tesla do truly incredible things,
11: yes.
9: Genuinely incredible, which he then sells as even more incredible than they actually are.
11: Not only that, but he sells as the unique product of his own brain. In other words, there's nobody else at Tesla or there's nobody else at SpaceX. There's only Elon Musk because he is the Leonardo da Vinci for our age. And you could say, okay, most CEOs are credit grabbers, and that is true to some extent. But he also used it as a ploy to get more and more money from the stock market, which he desperately needed because, you know, for a long time, Tesla didn't make a profit. There was only one place he could go. Well, actually, it turned out there were two. One place was the stock market. The other place was the government.
9: Okay.
11: And he learned how to hose them both.
9: SpaceX performed a vital service, ferrying equipment into space, developing rockets that could be reused cheaply. But the film says Musk cast the company as an even grander venture, forever about to colonize Mars. Tesla made popular electric cars, but the film says Musk oversold them as self-driving. According to the film, they weren't made with enough sensors for that, which is why some have crashed.
11: And as a result, some 67 people are dead. And that's a level of overpromising that leans into fraud. And the government was investigating that.
9: You just put that in the past tense.
11: Right. I think one of the big successes that Musk had when he engineered the election of Donald Trump was to make all the investigations into his companies go away.
9: Musk's lawyer has threatened to sue over this movie.
11: Yeah.
9: And the specific complaint that he raises has to do with your description of the 2024 election.
11: Right.
9: What do you say Musk claimed about that election as it was happening?
11: The film just quotes Elon Musk's texts to his lover, Ashley St. Clair, saying when he knew much earlier than everybody else did with some certainty that Trump was going to win, he said, "I found an anomaly in the matrix. I have 10,000 lasers in space," obviously referring to Starlink, mm-hmm. you know,
9: his satellite system.
11: His satellite
9: communications.
11: System. We don't claim that he changed votes in the 2024 election. All we do is to show that he was bragging to his lover that he had special access to understanding the outcome of the election in a way that other people didn't. Was he lying to her? Was he just bragging? Or was he telling us something that we shouldn't know? I don't know. That's for the viewer to decide.
9: That raises another interesting question. You did not interview Elon Musk for
11: Correct.
9: This documentary. And yet you sort of interviewed.
11: Yet he is interviewed.
9: Why don't you explain what you did and why
11: it's
9: you did
11: it? It's called a simulated interview. And famously in the film, Elon Musk brushed me off on Twitter and basically said he wasn't going to, he called me a douche is what he did. I responded, douche. And that was sort of the end of our exchange on Twitter. And mm-hmm. it was clear that he wasn't going to sit. So, but I really badly wanted to get his point of view and perspective in the film.
9: Mm-hmm.
11: So what to do? Well, we established a massive database of everything that he had ever said, either in audio or video, outtakes, whatever. And we used that actual material as we were doing our cut. But I became fascinated with the idea that he was fascinated by the notion that we're living in a simulation. So I thought, wouldn't it be interesting to construct an interview with a simulated Elon in which he actually spoke his actual words, but he was a kind of designed facsimile of who the real Elon was.
9: I guess we need to explain for normal human beings. There's some tech people who play around with the idea that this is just a big video game, that the world is not really happening.
11: That's right.
9: That we are just characters.
11: That's right. We're NPCs, non-player characters. And Elon, I think, thinks he's player one. He's the player in some ways. It's never exactly clear what he thinks, but he does really believe that we're living in what's called an ancestor simulation where some future AI or alien life form has exfiltrated all of the data from planet Earth is now playing us as a video game.
9: Did you lose any sleep over the idea that you were creating an interview with Elon
11: I didn't
9: Musk?
11: Because I felt it was journalistically sound in the sense that we were using his actual recordings of actual words and using them in a way which was warranted not only by what he said, but the context within which we were placing them.
9: You narrate this film.
11: Yeah.
9: I felt as a viewer, in the early parts of the film, you sound curious.
11: Mm-hmm.
9: In the later parts of the film, you sound angry.
11: I think that's fair. And I think that change in tone resembled the change in point of view that I obtained over the course of doing the film over those 4 years. I became increasingly resentful and angry.
9: Alex Gibney, thanks for coming by.
11: Thank you, Steve.
9: Gibney's film, Musk, is in theaters Friday and is due to stream on HBO in a few months. We have reached out to Elon Musk's attorney for comment. We haven't heard back. This is NPR News.
12: 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I had someone call me the other day and said, I was on the bus and I heard your ad. 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
14: The administration seems to have cleverly eliding that intention. It's just infuriating.
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15: Live from NPR News in Washington, I'm Dave Mattingly. Hurricane Isaias is gaining strength with landfall expected along the Gulf Coast of the U.S. by late Friday or early Saturday, as NPR's Matt Bloom reports.
16: Some evacuations for tourist-heavy areas are underway in areas from Gulf Shores, Alabama to Destin, Florida. Storm surge, flash flooding, and extended power outages are the biggest threats expected, and the governors of Mississippi, Alabama, and Florida have issued states of emergency for dozens of counties.
15: Currently, the storm's top sustained winds are at 80 miles per hour. Attorneys for Tennessee death row inmate Krista Pike say they're asking Governor Bill Lee not to allow the state to try to execute Pike again in the wake of last week's failed lethal injection.
17: We continue to ask Governor Lee to commute Krista's death sentence. After all we have seen and all that we still do not know, it is unimaginable that the state would try to execute her again.
15: That's Pike's attorney, Randy Spivey. Pike survived two lethal doses and was hospitalized in Nashville. Her attorneys say Pike regained consciousness this week and is speaking. She has severe swelling in her hands and arms. The failed execution led the governor to order an outside investigation and to block death sentences from being carried out for the rest of the year. In addition, Tennessee's top corrections official announced his resignation. This is NPR News. A prosecutor in North Carolina says he plans to seek the death penalty against an ex-U.S. Marine who's charged with the shooting deaths of three people in Southport. Several others were wounded in the attack at a dockside bar. It happened in September of last year. The district attorney in Brunswick County acknowledged the defendant, Nigel Max Edge, suffered a traumatic brain injury while serving in the military in Iraq and has struggled with serious mental illness. The federal agency tasked with regulating cryptocurrency has been shrinking as prediction markets expand and become more popular. NPR's Luke Garrett says the Commodity Futures Trading Commission is now facing a federal investigation.
18: Last year, the CFTC saw a 20% workforce reduction and a nearly 80% drop in fraud enforcement cases. Jeff LaRich, a former CFTC enforcement lawyer, says these cuts weren't a coincidence. He says the agency reduced staffing and crypto enforcement soon after Trump won the 2024 election.
19: In order to show results to that industry, some people were punished for bringing those cases.
18: There's now a federal probe into staffing levels at the Commodity Futures Trading Commission following a request from Massachusetts Senator Elizabeth Warren. In a statement to NPR, the CFTC says it hopes to add 100 new employees in 2026. Luke Garrett, NPR News, Washington.
15: Dow futures are down nearly 400 points. I'm Dave Mattingly in Washington.

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2: And I'm Michelle Martin in Washington, D.C. Good morning. The job of catching foreign spies trying to steal U.S. secrets primarily falls to the FBI. NPR's Ryan Lucas has exclusive reporting that under the Trump administration, the FBI teams that do this work have been hit with major staffing cuts. And Ryan is with us now in our studios in Washington, D.C. Good to see you.
3: Good morning.
2: So what'd you find out?
3: Well, my story looks at the FBI's counterintelligence squads because it's their job to track and hunt down foreign spies here in the U.S. trying to steal government secrets, but also economic secrets. So things like cutting-edge research and technology. And what my reporting found is that those FBI counterintelligence squads have been hit by pretty steep staffing shortages across the country. That's according to five people familiar with the matter. They all spoke to me on condition of anonymity out of fear of retribution. I was told that in some field offices, these squads have only half of their counterintelligence positions filled. So this is a significant drop in manpower doing this critical work.
2: Did the people you spoke with have any insight into why the FBI is cutting staffing on these squads?
3: So it's interesting. Sources told me this isn't the result of a specific directive from FBI Director Kash Patel to cut back on counterintelligence work. Instead, it's a result of Patel making violent crime and immigration enforcement priorities for the FBI. Those, of course, are also top issues for President Trump. So FBI field offices have been pulling agents and analysts from counterintelligence and putting them on violent crime and immigration enforcement instead. But there's also another factor at play here, and that's the turmoil at the Bureau under Patel's leadership. The FBI has lost more than 1,500 special agents under this administration. Those agents are leaving. They're taking their experience, their institutional knowledge with them. In some instances, this administration has also fired veteran FBI folks. And those sorts of firings, these departures, are particularly problematic in counterintelligence work because I'm told there's a huge learning curve doing this sort of work.
2: And what has the FBI said in response to your reporting?
3: Well, a spokesperson said the Bureau has a robust counterintelligence operation and said anonymous critics are, quote, disconnected from reality.
2: You know, you can imagine that a lot of countries would be interested in U.S. secrets. So what are the main concerns here? Who are the main concerns here?
3: Yeah, I spoke with Emily Harding about this. She's a former CIA analyst and deputy staff director of the Senate Intelligence Committee under Republican leadership. She said there are a lot of adversaries that are very interested in operating in the U.S.
4: China is very aggressive in what they do. The Iranians pose a real threat. The Russians have always been aggressive. They always will be aggressive. There is a host of counterintelligence threats.
3: There is, of course, the U.S. war right now with Iran, but broadly speaking, China looms largest here. For years, U.S. officials have been saying that China is relentlessly stealing U.S. information and technology. And a few years ago, in fact, the FBI said it had more than 2,000 open economic espionage cases tied to China alone. So that gives you a scale of what we're looking at here.
2: And so how would we be able to tell if the FBI is falling short in this critical role?
3: Yeah, it's a good question. And it's important to say that the FBI is still doing counterintelligence work, but it is hard to know when something slips through the cracks. This isn't like counterterrorism, where if a terrorist plot isn't stopped, something horrible happens. We all know about it. In counterintelligence, the threats are silent. And that means that it's very hard to know when someone is making off with U.S. secrets. And if that's not stopped, that theft just goes on and on and on.
2: That is NPR's Ryan Lucas. You can read more of his reporting at NPR.org. Ryan, thank you.
3: Thank you.
1: Some other news now. Protesters are blocking the entrances of more than 200 high schools in France again today. Hundreds of thousands of high school students have been demonstrating. The prime minister said last night that France will do more to replace absent teachers and renovate facilities that are falling apart. NPR's Eleanor Beardsley is covering this from Paris. Hi, Eleanor.
5: Hi, Steve.
1: How's the prime minister trying to resolve this?
5: Well, he spoke to the nation last night, and Prime Minister Sebastien Lecornu was specific and broad. He started with the high schoolers and said the students would be heard. He condemned the violence and said the police were never given orders to affront the students. You know, there's been a lot of anger among students over what they say are aggressive police tactics on young protesters. Lecornu proposed a one-month time of reflection for students, teachers, and lawmakers to come up with answers that he said would be part of a bill debated by Parliament in November. But he spent the second part of the speech explaining the difficulties France faces, the world context, skyrocketing energy costs, and wars. He explained that there are budget constraints because each time the government addresses a crisis like COVID, it borrows money. And he said France is paying higher interest on that debt now.
1: Okay, so the prime minister says, let's take a month off, let's calm down, let's see if we can legislate about this. What do students say in response?
5: Oh, well, they're not satisfied, and they say the government is just playing for time, hoping that these demonstrations will peter out. But for the moment, the movement has widened to include college students. Yesterday, I was out in Paris where students from an elite university, Sciences Po, had joined in, and they had completely blocked a main boulevard in central Paris. They were behind a barricade of plastic Dempster dumpsters chanting anti-police slogans at a line of riot police on the other side. There was tear gas being fired. It was tense. So let's listen to what a couple students had to say. Here is 18-year-old Shelbon Kobeba.
6: I'm absolutely outraged by what's going on with the educational system. It's not just like a little manifestation. It's a revolt. We are revolting. We are not accepting.
5: So she says this protest movement will intensify, and she's hoping firefighters, farmers, and others will join. These college protesters said they're privileged, and that's why they have to lend their voices to help, you know, young high schoolers in poorer neighborhoods who they say have been forgotten by the French state. These protests are also about equality. And 19-year-old Clara Houssin told me that the French education system is supposed to be a meritocracy, and it's not. And she said it's not equal either. Here she is.
7: There's rats in the schools, there's holes in the windows, it's not suitable conditions to study. They don't have a French teacher for 6 months, and then they're asked to pass an exam, and that exam is supposed to be fair, but it's not fair if you haven't had a teacher for 6 months.
5: So, you know, in his speech last night, Lecornu said there would be more teachers found, and he also said, quote, a top priority is to improve the material conditions of the buildings, especially in the face of climate change, because, Steve, there's no air conditioning in French schools either.
1: Wow. How does all of this fit into the politics of France?
5: Well, for the far left, these protests fit perfectly into their platform of social injustice. Far-right leader Marine Le Pen, who polls show is in the lead to win next spring's presidential race, has said order must be restored. But she also knows she can't totally alienate this youth. But these young people regularly chant about how much they hate her party.
1: What happens next?
5: Well, protesting is such a fundamental right in France, and so protesters sometimes get the feeling that their demands must be answered immediately, and we're seeing some of that. But, Stephen, 1 week, the All Saints Day vacation begins. It's 2 weeks long, and that will likely end these protests for now, at least.
1: NPR's Eleanor Beardsley's in Paris. Eleanor, thanks so much.
5: You're welcome.
1: This is NPR News.
8: I'm Dr. Anthony Lizerwitz, and this is Climate Connections. In the Monterey Bay area of California, a coalition of groups is investing tens of millions of dollars in wetland restoration, wildfire fuel reduction, and other land management projects that will make the region more resilient to climate change. But these efforts require more than money.
9: We need local workforce to be able to do that work.
8: Jesse Trawler Ojeda is with the California Marine Sanctuary Foundation, one of the coalition members. She says to help build that workforce, the group is partnering with local colleges and an educational nonprofit to train students in a range of skills. Hartnell College in Salinas is teaching people trade skills like chainsaw use to prepare them for jobs in forestry or habitat restoration. Students at the University of California, Santa Cruz are learning to pilot drones, which can help with coastal monitoring efforts.
9: For instance, one student's doing sand erosion studies.
8: And graduate students at Cal State Monterey Bay are assisting with research in the field.
9: We feel that the workforce development really brings in that pipeline of inspired, educated, local individuals
8: who are ready to help their region adapt to climate change now and long into the future. 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
13: A momfluencer named Kaylee Robbins recently posted an Instagram video with her kid, and Meta's built-in AI chatbot started digging.
15: It starts pulling completely separate information for each of my kids. Their names, birth information, pictures and videos of them, and then it says, pinpointing Kaylee Robbins' location. I didn't ask Facebook to build a profile of my family. I posted a video of me singing in the car with my kid.
13: Meta said it missed the mark and fixed the issue. Here's Kaylee with more.
16: A lot of parents were on my wavelength, like, oh my gosh, what happened? But I also got a lot of backlash. Of course this happened. What did you expect? This is on you. You're the mom. It was a lot of blaming me. And yes, to an extent, that was on me. But it was really harsh and unnecessarily so, in my opinion.
13: After you posted this video, you started asking friends and family to delete posts of your kids. How's that been going?
16: When Facebook first came out, we were all using it to share memories, you know, across cities and states. And so a lot of these people are grandparents and great-grandparents who are very upset because this is like their digital scrapbook. And so to have these pictures deleted was a very emotional thing. I didn't think it was going to be that emotional, but for a lot of these family members, it really was. And even a couple of them just completely deleted their whole profile. Like, if I can't have these pictures, I want nothing to do with it. I'm like, that's extreme, but okay.
13: You are certainly not alone in, you know, posting photos of your kids on social media. This is a very common experience. What sort of recommendations do you have for other parents who might be concerned after hearing about your experience?
16: Yeah, a lot of the pushback I'm getting is it's on there forever. And you might be right. It might all be on there somewhere. And so we can't change what we've already posted, but we can change what we post moving forward. And if you want to still post your kids, by all means, post your kids. But make it hard for that information to be found. No names, no addresses, no schools. Just make sure you're very mindful and like no landmarks, stuff like that. So just make it harder for their information to be found.
13: Meta has just come out with its big new AI product, this personal assistant called Muse. Like any personal assistant, it needs to know quite a lot of, you know, personal information to be useful. After this experience with Meta AI, would you try this product out?
16: Probably not. No, I just don't think I need to give another platform more information. I feel like the platforms we already have more information than I knew about anyways. So to have more and more be rolling out all the time, it's like, how much info are we actually giving? Because I feel like it's a lot and it's unnecessary, in my opinion.
13: That was Kaylee Robbins. Erica Soderstrom produced this episode. I'm Megan McCarty-Carino, and that's Marketplace Tech. This is APM.
11: There are twice as many Fortune 500 CEOs in their late 60s now than a generation ago.
12: The job pays very well. It has enormous prestige. You feel like you're at the top of the mountain, and you look down and say, there's nothing there.
11: But does age bring business wisdom and stagnant ideas at the same time? Our series Senior Class continues on the next On Point. 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

0: 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I'm Michelle Martin.
1: And I'm Steve Inskeep. Student groups at Cornell University are calling for change in response to what they say was the mishandling of an alleged 2024 sexual assault. On Wednesday, they staged a sit-in and what they called an economic blackout. 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
2: Students occupied a dining hall on campus for 7 hours in solidarity with the woman referred to as Jane Doe, who reported that she was raped for 7 hours by 7 male students. They also told students to stop spending money on campus for the day. Kennedy Young is co-president of Black Students United at Cornell, one of the organizations leading the sit-in.
3: When I think about this day, like I think about people who are united with me and in community with me on this issue, and I think that's a beautiful thing.
2: She says students held teach-ins, sharing knowledge about domestic violence and Cornell's history of student protests going back to the 1960s. This is the second major protest on Cornell's campus this week. On Monday, hundreds of students marched across campus during a Justice for Survivors rally. A coalition of campus groups leading the actions at Cornell released a list of demands for the university's administration. They include mandatory sexual assault prevention training for students and trauma-informed training for the university police. The students also want to see minimum sanctions for sexual assault, among other changes. Young says the sit-in provided students with community during a difficult time.
3: It's just been amazing to be able to look amongst other students and know that even if I know that I'm not being protected by this institution, I'm being protected by students, and I'm being protected by a community that cares for me.
2: But Young says the sit-in was intended to pressure the university to protect its students. Jack Huber is a sophomore at the university. He's also part of Students for a Democratic Cornell, another group involved in the protests. He says Cornell's mishandling of the case is part of a pattern.
4: It is the product of a culture that the administration has enabled, and it is far from the only time that Cornell's justice system has failed its students and even been weaponized against students.
2: He says that Cornell's disciplinary process favors outcomes that look good for the university. His organization wants to see a return to an independent judicial system. Cornell's Media Relations Office did not respond to requests for comment in time for this report. For NPR News, I'm Aurora Berry in Ithaca.
0: October is Breast Cancer Awareness Month, which comes with reminders for annual mammograms. You might have heard one of these. One state is now requiring radiologists to tell patients whether their screenings for breast cancer reveal a warning sign for heart disease. That warning sign is called arterial calcification. Dr. Lisa Mullen is here to help explain that. She is an associate professor of radiology at Johns Hopkins University who helped revise the draft of the new legal requirement that's now in effect in Maryland. Dr. Mullen, good morning. Thanks for joining us.
5: Oh, thank you for having me.
0: So what is breast arterial calcification, and what can it tell you about someone's health?
5: So breast arterial calcifications are basically calcifications, so that sort of white mineral deposited in the wall of arteries in the breast, or, you know, we're seeing it in the breast. And since calcifications appear white on a mammogram, they are visible to radiologists, and they can be distinguished from other types of calcifications that occur commonly in the breast tissue. And it's important to know that arterial calcifications are not related to breast cancer or breast cancer risk. So they're not a marker of breast cancer, but they are potentially a marker of other cardiovascular disease.
0: Okay, so it's a side benefit of getting that mammogram, right? The initial, the point of the mammogram is the breast cancer, but then you get this other benefit for some sort of indication. But what should clinicians and patients do if this calcification is detected?
5: So, you know, just to backtrack a little bit, the new law in Maryland is requiring radiologists to report breast arterial calcifications if they're present on a mammogram. So this really only applies to mammograms. And then the law also provides some required language that has been added to patient result letters. So the lay letter that the patient gets when they have a screening mammogram or a diagnostic mammogram will have some information about breast arterial calcifications, along with information that the patient does or does not have breast arterial calcifications themselves, but then there's some general information as well. So that paragraph suggests that if these calcifications are present, that the patient should should speak to her primary care provider about her cardiovascular risk. So that would be the first step, just talking to the patient's provider, you know, so the woman talks to her provider about her cardiovascular risk, and maybe together they can discuss whether a more formal risk assessment needs to be performed for that patient. And that could be very individual depending on the patient and her own risks.
0: Well, to that end, you know, two other breast radiologists at Johns Hopkins opposed this law in part because they said there's not a standard step for how to follow up. And they said that that just creates more anxiety for patients. So what's your take on this? Why do you think this is still, you know, a positive step to require this notification?
5: Well, I think one of the challenges that's faced with this is that radiologists were reporting it, but it was kind of optional. So there's no national guideline about reporting this and no agreement about whether it should be reported or how it should be reported or what should be done if calcifications are found. And I think the legislation in Maryland, which is mandating reporting, and it really is a binary reporting. So basically, you know, yes or no, present or not present. So we're not really looking at the grade, the amount of calcification or number of arteries that are calcified. So it's not really quantified, but it's more just yes or no, you have it or you don't. And I think the opposition comes from all of these uncertainties that we're not really sure what the best evaluation would be if this is detected, you know, or what it ultimately means for the patient.
0: But we need to end it there. I'm sorry. But so I think the point is that then this is something you should then follow up and talk to your doctor about. Okay.
5: Yes.
0: That is Dr. Lisa Mullen at Johns Hopkins University. Thank you so much.
5: Thank you, Michelle.
0: You're listening to Los Texmaniacs performing at NPR's Tiny Desk. 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I'm Michelle Martin.
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7: Live from the GPB newsroom, I'm Devin Swald. As homeowners look for ways to save money, energy efficiency advocates are showing them some of the best ways to do that. GPB's Amanda Andrews has more.
8: The Georgia Public Interest Research Group hosted a tour at an energy-efficient home in Atlanta. The research group says consumers are thinking about bills and energy usage as Georgia builds more data centers. The tour highlighted efficient appliances ranging from induction stoves to replacing a gas furnace with a heat pump to heat water. Homeowner Christopher Matos Rogers says his home upgrades started with small changes.
9: We have a lot of lighting throughout this house. It is all LED, you know, so that's a huge savings. I think is it like a fifth of the, I mean, it's like single digit watts in these bulbs. So that is a huge reduction across our house.
8: The event was held as part of Energy Efficiency Day. For GPB News, I'm Amanda Andrews.
7: The Atlanta Braves were knocked out of playoff contention last night with the 4-1 loss to the Los Angeles Dodgers. Atlanta's Tyler Molly pitched six solid innings and left the game tied 1-1, but relief pitching allowed Los Angeles to take the lead. Braves hitters, with the exception of Michael Harris II and Ozzie Albies, failed to show up in clutch moments. Still, first-year Braves manager Walt Weiss says he's proud of what his team has accomplished.
10: The way they compete, the way they pull for one another. The things that we overcame this year, I mean, really impressive, you know, and it's because of the guys in that room. Privileged to manage those guys.
7: It's GPB.
11: Live from NPR News in Washington, I'm Corva Coleman. The National Hurricane Center says a tropical system in the Gulf of Mexico has now flourished into Hurricane Isaias. Its top winds are now at 80 miles per hour. It could make landfall tomorrow night on the Alabama Gulf Coast. Lauren Linehan is the environmental reporter for member station WBHM.
12: It's been a pretty quiet hurricane season so far with El Nino in play. So areas from the Mississippi Gulf Coast all the way to the Florida Panhandle, especially along the coast, have been stocking up on those hurricane supplies. They know that hurricane plan. And so for folks who are staying, who have not had evacuation orders, they are definitely making those preps right along the coast. But it's also the inland communities.
11: Laura Linehan reporting. Florida and Alabama have declared states of emergency. A weakened storm system could race north toward Tennessee and western Kentucky after making landfall. This year's Nobel Prize for Literature will be announced this morning. The winner of the renowned Nobel Peace Prize will be revealed tomorrow. NPR's Emily Fang reports President Trump says he deserves the Peace Prize despite starting an ongoing war with Iran.
13: Trump argues that he should be recognized for stopping Iran from getting a nuclear weapon.
14: I did things that nobody else has ever done. I'm not bragging. I'm just telling you the facts.
13: Trump has criticized the Nobel Prize Committee in the past for giving former President Barack Obama a peace prize, but not him. He also said he'd, quote, indirectly won the prize after last year's recipient, Venezuelan opposition activist Maria Corina Machado, gave Trump the award medal.
14: And she gave it to me, and I said, wow, what an honor. I settled 8 wars. Another one is coming.
13: Another war or another award? The president did not specify what he meant by that. Emily Fang, NPR News, the White House.
11: The aircraft carrier, the USS Abraham Lincoln, returns to San Diego today after a deployment of 321 days. It's become a symbol of the war against Iran that's gone on longer than was expected. Steve Futterman reports from San Diego.
15: What was supposed to be a 6-month mission changed when the U.S. war with Iran began in February. It was a problem-filled deployment. There were food and water shortages, difficulties with air conditioning and plumbing. For some, it was too much. The Navy confirmed there were a number of suicide attempts. Yesterday, Secretary of Defense Pete Hegseth flew out to meet the Lincoln. He thanked the crew and criticized news reports of problems.
16: There were a few folks in the media who tried to turn the USS Abraham Lincoln into some sort of a symbol of dysfunction. I know it's the exact opposite.
15: Hundreds of relatives are expected to be at the naval base to greet the crew. For NPR News, I'm Steve Futterman in San Diego.
11: You're listening to NPR News from Washington. President Trump attended a campaign rally in San Antonio, Texas yesterday to support Republican Senate candidate Ken Paxton. Trump also faced protesters. At one point, he stepped away from the microphone after a protester got close to the stage. In Spain, an 87-year-old woman who had been evicted from her longtime apartment in Madrid died yesterday in a hospital. As NPR's Miguel Macias reports from Seville, her eviction sparked nationwide protests and unleashed a political crisis in Spain.
17: It was only 2 weeks ago that activists tried to stop the eviction of Maria del Carmen Abascal. The images of Maria Carmen, as she's known, being taken to the hospital in an ambulance went viral around the world. What followed was a national crisis. Thousands of protesters took to the streets, fed up with the deepening affordability crisis in the rental market. After trying and failing to pass a set of emergency measures, Prime Minister Pedro Sanchez announced snap elections on Monday morning. But on Wednesday, yet another shock. Mari Carmen had died in the hospital before she had a chance to sign a new contract to return to her home. Prime Minister Sanchez offered his condolences on social media. The head of the opposition party did as well, adding that no party should make use of these for political purposes. Miguel Macias, NPR News, Seville, Spain.
11: NASA says 4 astronauts aboard a SpaceX capsule are scheduled to splash down later this morning off the California coast. The crew's been aboard the International Space Station for nearly 8 months. I'm Corva Coleman, NPR News.
18: 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Other contributors include BritBox, with a new season of Ludwig. John Ludwig Taylor solves murder cases like a game of chess in this BritBox original mystery. Ludwig Season 2, streaming October 13th at BritBox.com.
19: I'm Stan Deaton with the Georgia Historical Society. It doesn't get around much anymore, but the Liberty Bell came to Atlanta on this date in 1895 for the Cotton States Exposition. it almost didn't. The famously cracked 2,000-pound peeler left Philadelphia on 7 trips between 1885 and 1915. Each time, it came home with more cracks. Turned out, the men hired to guard the Belle were taking liberties, literally, chipping off pieces and selling them as souvenirs. Atlanta's request for the Belle was originally denied, but it was decided that sending it to post-Civil War Atlanta would symbolize North-South reunion. The Belle had already been to Chicago for the World's Fair and to New Orleans. That trip included a stop in Mississippi, where ex-Confederate President Jefferson Davis stood beside it and urged national unity. Cheering crowds greeted the Belle in Atlanta. A 2-mile parade took it to Piedmont Park, where 50,000 people lined up to see it. Don't expect it to be back. The Liberty Belle hasn't left Philadelphia since 1915, making even more historic the visit that began on October 8, 1895, today in Georgia history.
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0: And I'm Michelle Martin in Washington, D.C. Good morning. There are 435 seats in the U.S. House. Only a small number of them ever end up being competitive. This year, though, both parties are trying to expand the map.
1: Here's how an aggressive redistricting push changed the boundary lines for about 10% of Americans since the last election. An unpopular Republican agenda in Washington has shifted perceptions of which lawmakers may be vulnerable. Also, parties and donors are spending hundreds of millions of dollars.
0: NPR political correspondent Stephen Fowler has been crunching the numbers, and he's with us now to talk about the state of play for the House. Good morning, Stephen.
20: Good morning.
0: So the Koch Political Report lists 43 House races, that's 1 in 10, as competitive. What types of districts are we talking about?
20: You've got places that were super close in 2024 that you would reasonably expect to be close again, like the handful of districts that, say, voted for Trump and a Democratic House rep, or vice versa. There's districts like Iowa's 1st Congressional District, where the Republican won by about 800 votes in 2024, and California's 3rd.

0: especially among Latino voters that backed Trump in 2024, it runs the risk of some of these new Republican drawn lines ending up still electing Democrats, what's known as a dummy-mander. Strategists in both parties I've talked to say to watch Texas and Florida in particular for that one.
1: What else are Democrats and Republicans saying about the scope and scale of what they think is competitive?
0: Both parties have their target list of incumbents they want to defend and seats that they want to pick up. Between the Democratic Congressional Campaign Committee and the National Republican Congressional Committee, there are 93 districts I counted on their target lists. Unsurprisingly, most of them on the Democratic side. About half of them are these red to blue districts that they flag that they hope to flip. Republicans have their own MAGA majority of nominees in open races or challenging vulnerable Democratic incumbents. Notable, though, on average, Trump won this batch of districts by about 8% in 2024, which just highlights how deep into conservative areas these competitive races have moved.
1: But how much of those lists is actually about winning the district just versus, you know, fundraising and branding?
0: You know that saying, money talks? Well, some of these districts on the list have seen basically no money and no ads from either party. But you've got places like Kentucky's 6th District and Arkansas's 2nd District, where Trump won by 15%, that are seeing 6- and 7-figure sums from Republicans trying to defend things. According to Ballotpedia tracking, these target lists usually only win about 1 in 3 times. But also, there's so much money involved. Ad Impact data says there's still $500 million in ads coming between now and Election Day, just in the House. So for both sides, it's like throwing a 50-pound Costco-sized box of spaghetti at the wall and seeing what sticks.
1: That's some image there. That is NPR Stephen Fowler. Stephen, thank you.
0: Thank you.
2: We just heard about 43 House races that are competitive, according to the Cook Political Report. And we've now called Jessica Taylor, who tracks polling and campaign spending for the Cook Political Report. Jessica, good morning.
3: Good morning, Steve.
2: I feel that 43 competitive House districts, it's not really that many compared with some past big elections. This is still kind of a narrow playing field. Am I right?
3: It is. It's a bigger playing field than we had at the beginning of the cycle. But in 2010, Republicans picked up 63 House seats. And in 2018, the last Trump midterm, it was 40. So we're not expecting that big of a shift. But certainly the map has moved in favor of Democrats. And, you know, we're constantly reevaluating these races, especially as we're just 20 days from the election. So the map could be shifting further as well.
2: Yeah, I think a year ago or even 6 months ago, people anticipated that maybe Democrats would narrowly win the House. Now they have a chance at least for a substantial win. And I think people anticipated that it was very hard to imagine Democrats winning the Senate. But I think you can imagine that now.
3: I mean, the Senate is a true toss-up, but it's moving in Democrats' direction. And certainly Democrats are the heavy favorites to win the House. Our current projections have them winning, have them with between a 5- to 15- seat majority, but that's trending on the upper end of that range.
2: Let's talk about the Senate then. Is it really possible that Democrats could win in places like Texas, Iowa, and Kansas?
3: You know, those states are states that Trump carried by 13 and 14 points. But when we look back at 2006, which a lot of sources I talk to say this feels like, you have an unpopular war in the Middle East, you have an unpopular president, you have rising prices. It's almost a perfect storm, a confluence of events. And the average seat that a Democrat outperformed the previous presidential baseline by was 13.6 points. So it's within the range. However, 20 years later, we're certainly more polarized. So the fear that Democrats have and the hope that Republicans have is that people put back on their partisan jerseys in these final days. They retreat back to their camps. But the worry that Republicans have, though, is that enthusiasm among their base voters are so low, while we see higher Democratic enthusiasm, that's further tilting the playing field toward Democrats.
2: Yeah, I think you definitely have evidence of more dispirited, if that's the word, Trump voters or more conservative voters. But let's see if those conservative voters feel that they have any choice. When you focus on some of the more conservative states like Kansas, how have Democrats done in restoring their brand or appearing credible to people who are not automatic Democrats?
3: Well, Kansas is probably the most interesting race to me right now. We just shifted that race, which is a Trump plus 16 state, into the toss-up category.
2: Wow.
3: You have Roger Marshall, the incumbent there, a little slow to wake up to the challenges. He's been hit hard by a New York Times story. He's an OBGYN.

0: OBGYN of suing patients for unpaid debts. I think in this this economy, people are feeling so strapped. And I think that's a story that's really resonating and has hit him hard. Plus, you have a you have an unusually strong Democrat in Reverend Adam Hamilton. He's a pastor of the largest Methodist church in the country. He comes across as a moderate. He has, I think, a compelling speaking style as a pastor, and so he is outperforming that baseline. But again, I think it's still hard in a state like Kansas, but just the fact that Republicans are having to spend money there to try to shore up this seat tells you just how bad Trump's brand is in these states, but how much of a drag I think that, you know, both parties are not popular. So I think that Democrats should also not overread if they do win the House and the Senate, because I think this election is more sort of about a pox on both of their parties.
1: Really interesting to think about Democrats running pastors in places like Kansas and Texas. I want to ask a question about the money here. We do hear about Republicans having to pull back in some states, pull back some spending in North Carolina, to give one example. And yet we also hear Republicans have a huge money advantage. Do they have the money to compete everywhere they need to compete to maybe hold on to the Senate?
0: I think that still it doesn't overcome the momentum and the message that Democrats have, I think, is a real question. And when they're coming in with some of this money, for instance, in Texas, where they're having to try to rescue a really weak candidate in Ken Paxton, they're spending multiple times what the candidate has to spend. So their money doesn't go as far when super PACs are spending it. And we're not seeing, for instance, a notable movement in Texas where James Tallarico is still up. So I think there's a real question of maybe a couple of points in these close races could swing some of these seats, but money may not be everything either.
1: I guess we'll just remember as you go that Democrats have dreamed of winning Texas before and always fall a little short. We'll see what happens this time. Jessica,
0: it's
1: thanks
0: Lucy
1: so much.
0: It's Lucy and the football.
1: Jessica Taylor of the Cook Political Report, thank you.
0: Thank you, Steve.
2: The Tennessee woman who survived an attempted execution is awake and in the middle of an emotional legal fight. Krista Pike was convicted in 1996 of murdering Colleen Slimmer. Last week, prison officials injected Pike with two lethal doses of the sedative pentobarbital, and she lost consciousness but did not die. State officials have not said if they will try to execute her again. Catherine Sweeney at member station WPLN has this report.
3: Attorneys representing Krista Pike won an early battle on Wednesday. A county judge ordered the state of Tennessee to preserve all evidence of the failed execution. Attorney Randy Spivey set his client as a survivor.
4: She survived child sexual abuse. She survived rapes of multiple men. She survived a suicide attempt when she was 12. And she survived the state's attempt to execute her. She deserves answers about what was done to her.
3: The order keeps prison officials from discarding anything that would aid an investigation. The judge, Aisha Miles, listed off dozens of specific things the Department of Correction would need to keep, like IV tubes, needles, and empty drug vials.
5: I want to ensure that you all take special care not to lose, misplace, accidentally delete any information that may be pertinent to this litigation.
3: Attorneys representing state prison officials want Pike's legal challenge thrown out. Will Ayers is one of them. During the hearing, he argued that the case is focused on Pike's execution attempt on September 30th, an event that has come and passed.
6: There's no showing that Ms. Pike is subject to execution again.
3: The judge said she was skeptical.
5: Is the state prepared to take the position that Ms. Pike will not be rescheduled?
6: No, I can't answer that question, Your Honor. I'm not in a position to.
5: But you're also not in the position to say that tomorrow a new execution order will not be presented.
3: The decision is ultimately up to the state's Supreme Court. It's unclear whether there's interest in doing so. Pike's legal team is seeking a commutation. In the meantime, Pike is still in the hospital with one hand and both feet shackled to her bed. Health workers are tending to burns, blisters, and swelling in her arms, which her lawyers attribute to the lethal drugs having flowed into her flesh instead of her bloodstream. For NPR News, I'm Catherine Sweeney in Nashville.
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7: 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We underwrite with GPB because we know how important it is that everyone in Georgia has access to diverse educational programming that informs us and gives us the tools to address some of the most pressing challenges we face today.
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14: 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From Columbia Pictures with The Social Reckoning, a new film by Aaron Sorkin, starring Mikey Madison, Jeremy Allen White, and Jeremy Strong, inspired by a true David versus Goliath story about truth at all costs, now playing in theaters. 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
2: And I'm Michelle Martin. It's been 3 years since Hamas led an attack against Israel where they killed 1,200 people and took hundreds of others hostage. Israel's war in Gaza that followed has never ended, despite a ceasefire. NPR's Anas Baba spoke with one man about what life is like 3 years on.
15: The Rimal neighborhood in Gaza City was a trendy, popular spot, known for its shops and restaurants before the war. And like much of Gaza, it was bounded by Israeli airstrikes during the war. This past year of ceasefire brought parts of Rimal back to life, with some coffee shops reopening.
16: To some extent, I would say that we have food. Exactly a year ago, I've had nothing to eat. I was starving almost to death. I used to get dizzy when I'm going to work.
15: This father of two asked that NPR not publish his name in order to speak freely.
16: If that's okay, I would like to stay anonymous. I would say that that's out of fear of Israeli retribution.
15: He says what happened on October 7th was wrong, but that it doesn't justify Israel's military killing more than 74,000 Palestinians in the past 3 years. At least 20,000 of them children, according to Gaza's health ministry. And Israel says its war is far from over, despite a ceasefire.
16: Bombings are happening all over, here and there. I don't know if someday the bombing is gonna be me, my family, a friend.
15: This week, Israeli Defense Minister Israel Katz said the military has killed 4,000 of those militants who infiltrated southern Israel from Gaza on October 7th. But he says there are still 2,000 more that, in his words, will be eliminated.
16: We literally are still dying because of what happened 3 years ago. We gave you hostages. What is there more for you? What are you seeking out of us? We're just humans. We're just civilians. We want to live.
15: The ceasefire that President Trump brokered released all of the remaining living and dead Israeli hostages. But people here say the war never ended as promised. And as Israeli military continues to target both senior and rank-and-file members of Hamas, civilians are being killed almost daily in the airstrikes.
16: Bombings are still happening all over the place. We're still sieged. We still can't evacuate. We can't leave. People are still in the streets, sleeping in the streets.
15: Streets that lie in ruins. 3 years on. Anas Baba, NPR News, Gaza City.
1: Military representatives from all 32 NATO nations met this week. And what is notable is where they met, Kyiv, Ukraine. They seem to be there to learn. Kurt Volker is following all this. He's a former U.S. ambassador to NATO and former representative to Ukraine in the first Trump administration. Welcome back.
17: Thank you very much, Steve. Good to be with you.
1: What are the NATO members learning?
17: Well, I think the first thing they want to get a look at firsthand is the air defense situation for Kyiv and other cities during the winter. Russia has really stepped up its air raids against Ukraine to try to knock out the electricity grid and other heating and things during the winter. And I think they want to get a look firsthand how Ukraine is doing, how prepared they are for the winter, what kind of things NATO countries might need to do.
1: Okay, that makes sense because we've seen these massive, much more constant air attacks on Kyiv, for example, and concerns about how they would get through the winter. Do the NATO allies have the capacity to help Ukraine with that?
17: They do. Obviously, the best system in the world is the Patriot system that we have provided in the past and allies have bought for Ukraine, but they're in very short supply. But there are other types as well that NATO allies can provide to help with air defense. The Germans, the French, the Swedes all have different variations of this. And then the other thing that the NATO representatives want to do is to get a look firsthand at what Ukraine is doing on its own. They now have some of the best in the world capabilities when it comes to drones, counter-drones, and electronic warfare. And it's much more efficient the way the Ukrainians are taking out drones that are incoming than the way NATO countries have done it. So we have something to learn from the Ukrainians in this, too.
1: This is amazing. So you're telling me we're in this world of asymmetric warfare where maybe the people with the biggest and most expensive weapons don't win. I guess this is an important lesson for the United States to learn since the United States is the country with the biggest and most expensive weapons. They're not always the best ones?
17: Well, they can be the best, but they're also very expensive. And when you have someone that can send thousands of drones per night, and maybe the drones cost $30,000, you're going to knock that down with $1 million interceptor missile. You can't keep doing that repeatedly. So we've got to learn some of these low-cost and high-volume ways to take these things out the way the Ukrainians have done.
1: Is this the lesson of the Iran war, where the United States has spent billions against armed forces that seem to be able to respond very cheaply?
17: Yes, exactly. And in fact, the drones that the Iranians have used against targets in the Middle East, both U.S. bases and our Gulf allies, are the very same drones that Russia has been using against Ukraine for a long time. And so the Ukrainians have had a lot of time and experience now to figure out how to deal with these. The U.S. was using a large number of Patriot missiles to take down these very same things. That's why we now have a global shortage of Patriots, because we were using them with such volume compared to what we could have been doing if we had better, lower-cost systems at hand.
1: I think you said something that is very relevant here, because you said Ukraine is leading the world in drones, or near leading the world in drones, but also counter-drones. So this is a category of defensive drone? That's what the U.S. and others need to learn about?
17: Well, it's not that they do have defensive drones, or drones that take out drones, but they also have lower-cost systems that are targeted more at the low-cost drones that come in. So, for example, you have a regular propeller-driven drone. You don't want to use an anti-aircraft or an anti-missile missile to take that out. You can do that with a ground-based firing system that is lower tech, lower cost, but effective. The jet-powered ones are harder, but they're now learning ways to take those out, too.
1: Just very briefly, you mentioned electronic warfare. What do you mean by that in this context?
17: It's rerouting where the incoming missile or the incoming drone is supposed to go. By confusing the signals, it ends up not hitting the target, and in some cases just crashing into the ground or into a river. The most famous one of these is called Lima. They reprogram the incoming missile to think its target is Lima, Peru, which is too far away to hit, so it crashes.
1: Wow. Kurt Volker, former U.S. ambassador to NATO, thanks for your insights. Appreciate it.
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18: This is Morning Edition on GPB. I'm Pamela Kirkland. Coming up on the program, NPR's Michelle Martin speaks with Antonio Finns, Palm Beach Post politics editor, about his report of President Trump's proposed presidential golf retreat in South Florida. We'll hear more coming up at about 15 minutes on Morning Edition right here on GPB. 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
21: Live from NPR News in Washington, I'm Dave Mattingly. Evacuations are underway along the Gulf Coast of Mississippi, Alabama, and Florida ahead of Hurricane Isaias. The storm is expected to gain strength before it makes landfall late Friday or early Saturday. Currently, the storm's top sustained winds are 80 miles per hour, making it a Category 1 hurricane. All 19 policymakers with the Federal Reserve were in agreement when the Fed decided to raise interest rates by a quarter point last month. It was the Fed's first rate hike in more than 3 years, citing elevated inflation in the U.S. economy. NPR's Scott Horsley reports on the release of the Fed's minutes from that meeting.
22: The Fed's vote to raise interest rates last month was unanimous, but not everyone on the rate-setting committee viewed the decision the same way. Some saw a quarter-point rate hike as a kind of insurance policy, just in case inflation pressures get worse over time. Others thought prices were already climbing fast enough to warrant a tap on the brakes. Policymakers noted that inflation has been above the Fed's target for years now, while the labor market has largely appeared solid enough to weather higher borrowing costs. Investors think the Fed will likely hold rates steady at its October meeting, but then raise its benchmark rate at the year's last policy meeting in December. Scott Horsley, NPR News, Washington.
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23: Live from the GPB Newsroom, I'm Devin Zwald. A federal appeals court has ruled that an Atlanta family cannot take the federal government to trial for a mistaken FBI raid on their home in 2017. But the three-judge panel of the 11th U.S. Circuit Court of Appeals said yesterday the family can seek to hold the agent who led the SWAT team liable. FBI agents broke down the front door of Trina Martin's Atlanta home before dawn in October 2017, stormed into her bedroom and pointed guns at her and her then-boyfriend before realizing they had the wrong house. The appeals court said the government was shielded from liability under an exception to a federal law that allows lawsuits over wrong house raids. Isaias intensified into a hurricane overnight. The current forecast projects the storm will make landfall in the northern Gulf of the Florida Panhandle, Alabama, or Mississippi late Friday, early Saturday. The National Hurricane Center says Isaias will bring heavy rainfall with the possibility of flash flooding to much of the southeast through the weekend. As homeowners look for ways to save money, energy efficiency advocates are showing them some of the best ways to do that. GPB's Amanda Andrews has more.
24: The Georgia Public Interest Research Group hosted a tour at an energy-efficient home in Atlanta. The research group says consumers are thinking about bills and energy usage as Georgia builds more data centers. The tour highlighted efficient appliances ranging from induction stoves to replacing a gas furnace with a heat pump to heat water. Homeowner Christopher Matos Rogers says his home upgrades started with small changes.
25: We have a lot of lighting throughout this house. It is all LED, you know, so that's a huge savings. I think, is it like a fifth of the, it's like single digit watts in these bulbs. So that is a huge reduction across our house.
24: The event was held as part of Energy Efficiency Day. For GPB News, I'm Amanda Andrews.
23: A Southeast Georgia glass manufacturer is laying off 100 employees. Cardinal Glass Industries notified state officials of the job reductions in Statesboro on Tuesday. The Community Foundation for Greater Atlanta has named a new president and CEO. Lauren Kuntz currently leads YMCA of Metro Atlanta. The foundation has granted more than $3 billion to regional nonprofits and causes since 1951. It's GPB.
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2: And I'm Michelle Martin in Washington, D.C. Good morning. Three major news organizations are confronting the Trump administration in federal court today over the president's efforts to ban their reporters from the White House.
1: CNN, MS Now, and Politico say that's a violation of their constitutional rights.
2: NPR media correspondent David Folkenflik is covering the lawsuit, and he's with us now. Good morning, David.
0: Good morning, Michelle.
2: So where do things currently stand?
0: So in mid-September, President Trump did something he sort of talked about doing for a long time. He banned reporters from those three outlets. He posted on Truth Social. He talked about it publicly. Here's a clip of what he had to say on that day.
3: There's something wrong with a country that can allow people to write purposely negative stories. Now, if they want to write them, that's fine. But I don't have to let them into the people's house.
0: In relatively short order, Michelle, the news outlets filed a lawsuit here in federal court in D.C., and a judge instituted what's called a temporary restraining order, saying, hey, you can't do that for now while I have a little time to think about these issues. But there have been points along the way in the weeks since where the White House has flouted the order or done things that seem inconsistent. It's turned into a roller coaster, for example, for CNN, which is part of this pool of five major networks that aren't just showing up at the White House to cover the president, but actually get to cover him and tape it and share that footage with news outlets across the country. They bear the logistical obligations, but also bear the cost of doing that, and so they share it. And at times, CNN has not been allowed to be in the pool. At times, it has. And most recently, CNN's been allowed, but hasn't been allowed into these smaller spaces like Air Force One.
2: And what are the news organizations arguing?
0: Well, the news outlets are arguing that the White House is trying to demonstrate that it has the right to decide where, when, and how they can cover the president at any given moment, pretty much on a whim. And they say that's a violation of their First Amendment rights, that is, their free speech rights. It is true that the president and the White House doesn't have to allow anybody on the grounds and give them credentials. Once they do, they can't withdraw them because they don't like the speech. That's the argument. And it seems to be pretty settled law in cases, including a few in Trump's first term. And also they're arguing this is a violation of their Fifth Amendment rights. That is, the president didn't warn them ahead of time that he was going to do this, didn't give them a process to appeal. That's called due process.
2: And given all that, what is the White House saying about this? What's their argument, other than that the president doesn't like these people?
0: Well, they've said that these news outlets are publishing things that are untrue, fake news in the term of the president, but also they're invoking now national security concerns. They're pointing to such coverage as questions of what is in the bunker area below the new renovated ballroom in the east wing of the White House. They say that's a national security question. They say that MS Now's coverage disclosing that there's a leak investigation into a story that was embarrassing for FBI Director Kash Patel, that is, and other such things. And so they're saying national security, and they're saying the executive essentially outweighs the courts and a judge on this. And it's saying, look, we have had some court cases, including at least preliminary ruling in a case involving the Associated Press, in which we are allowed to prevent people from being able to go into smaller spaces like the Oval Office or Air Force One. So it's asking the judge to essentially dismiss all of this. It's saying we have the right to do what we want.
2: And how do you anticipate that this will be resolved?
0: Well, today is the day in which this temporary restraining order will dissipate. So the judge is going to have to decide soon whether he offers this preliminary injunction saying you can't do it anymore, or whether he sets this for trial and says let's hold things in abeyance.
2: That is NPR media correspondent David Folkenflik. David, thank you.
0: You bet.
1: Protesters in many cities have focused on flock cameras, which use AI to gather information on passing cars. Privacy experts are pointing out another surveillance tool, technology in police command centers that can watch a whole city from one place using many sources of information. Here's NPR's Meg Anderson.
4: Police officers in cities across the country will tell you their real-time crime center is a game changer. They'll tell you how it helps them find missing children, monitor big events from the skies, scope out dangerous scenes before putting an officer in harm's way. 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They've existed for years, but now many of them are being powered with AI.
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4: Software like Fusus from the public safety tech company Axon functions like a brain. It synthesizes the data it pulls in, creating a one-stop shop for police surveillance.
5: Now, video and data feeds from a variety of sources and apps can be viewed together in a single pane of glass.
4: By now, you've probably heard a lot about automated license plate readers like Flock. But researchers who study police technology told NPR real-time crime centers are much more extensive. They pull in license plate data, but also body-worn cameras, police dash cams, drones, 911 dispatch, gunshot detectors, and surveillance cameras, sometimes even from private businesses. Quincy Whitner is with the Greenville County Sheriff's Department in South Carolina. He says Fusus helped his department find a man who shot a police officer and fled by combining city surveillance footage with license plate data.
6: This is a time and a force multiplier for us. Instead of having to go to a million different systems, a million different places to find answers, we can get it in one platform in one place somewhat instantaneously.
4: But that push of a button mentality is exactly what makes privacy experts nervous. Rachel Levinson-Waldman studies these tools at New York University's Brennan Center for Justice. She says even just a few decades ago, there were more hurdles in surveillance.
7: If an officer or a police department wanted to follow somebody, wanted to do a stakeout, wanted to launch an investigation, part of the friction is the resources that go into that.
4: Like staffing and time. There needed to be a good reason to go to all that effort. Now, she says, it is just easier to justify watching people.
7: So in some ways, going from the, we have this individualized reason to suspect wrongdoing to, well, we just have a wealth of data. Let's look in there and maybe see if we can find something wrong.
4: Police told NPR they understand those concerns, but that the good outweighs the bad. Michelle Yetzi manages the Real-Time Crime Center at the Montgomery County Police Department in Maryland.
8: I understand people's concerns, but if you're not up to no good, we're not looking at you. We are looking at people who are committing crimes.
4: Axon did not respond to multiple requests for comment, but CEO Rick Smith said in the company's latest earnings call that they strongly value privacy.
9: We just have to be thoughtful and understand those concerns and say, look, this is a tool to amplify human ability, not to replace human judgment.
4: But like we've seen with Flock cameras, there is potential for abuse when a police department is always watching. Privacy experts say tech can get it wrong. People can get swept up by mistake or even targeted. Meg Anderson, NPR News. Just like watching the detectives.
1: 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So now tech companies are looking at Australia. What do Australians think? 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
18: This is GPB. I'm Pamela Kirkland. The Atlanta Dream are one win away from reaching the WNBA Finals after beating the New York Liberty 101-98 in overtime last night. Jordan Canada and Angel Reese each scored 23 points, with Reese adding 6 in overtime to help Atlanta secure its 9th straight victory. The Dream won despite missing leading scorer Alicia Gray, who suffered a hand injury in Game 1. Game 3 is Friday night in Brooklyn. Coming up, The cost of energy is squeezing many residents in Florida. So why are energy bills so high in the Sunshine State? We'll have that and more business news coming up in less than 10 minutes on the Marketplace Morning Report. Miss a newscast? 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
1: It's Morning Edition from NPR News. I'm Steve Inskeep.
2: And I'm Michelle Martin. President Trump has plans to make one of his private golf clubs in Florida into a presidential retreat, like Camp David. One of the Palm Beach Post staffers who broke the story is political editor Antonio Fins, and he's here with us now. Good morning.
16: Good morning. Thank you for having me on.
2: Thanks for coming. So what exactly is the president proposing?
16: Well, just like you said, a sort of a Camp David-like retreat down here in South Florida, but really revolving around golf. He has his golf course, Trump International, just outside of West Palm Beach, and he is offering to locate this kind of presidential lodging retreat there where heads of state can come and do diplomacy on the golf course.
2: How did you hear about this?
16: Well, we got it through a letter that a lawyer representing the Trump Organization sent to the county commission. The reason the county commission in Palm Beach County plays a role here is because while the Trump Organization owns the golf club, the actual golf club and facilities, the land really is owned by the county, and the Trump Organization leases it from the county, so therefore the county has a say here in any kind of improvements.
2: So who would pay for this?
16: That's a good question. The letter explicitly says that this is a gift, but as we've seen down here with the Trump Presidential Library that required a donation of land to the Trump Organization, land valued in downtown Miami, tens of millions of dollars. We've seen the issue, the rebranding of Palm Beach International Airport as President Donald J. Trump International Airport. Taxpayers have been on the hook for that. So I think, you know, while this proposal was very well received by the county commission, I think everybody's looking for the fine print details.
2: So why was it, just explain this to me. So the plan involves a gift of Palm Beach County's land to the federal government, and then the Trump administration says, or President Trump says, they will build it out, but...
16: No, I don't think it's that complicated. I think it's more that what they're saying is, on this land that we have leased from the county, mm-hmm. we are going to locate this presidential retreat, this golf club Camp David facility on this land. And I think that we believe that the reason the county is involved is because they would have to approve the improvement. But that is land already leased to the Trump Organization for the golf club.
2: So I understand that as he has with other projects, the president cites security as a reason for this, just as he has with the White House ballroom, his plans for this arch in Washington, D.C. But has he said anything about the potential for this to increase business at his golf club and his Mar-a-Lago resort?
16: No, that's not been discussed at all. I think what they have pitched this as is that this is a place, you know, Palm Beach County has kind of, because of the Winter White House and Mar-a-Lago and all the heads of state that have come to visit there, and you know, a lot of the presidential actions that have taken place at Mar-a-Lago, there's sort of in the county almost this desire to see this going, and this would be a way of always having, you know, I guess this political, you know, this backdrop play out in here in the Palm Beaches. So that's really what's been the focus on. There's really been no details on who gets these revenues, how much money, who would pay for this. That's why everybody's sort of saying, okay, hey, nice idea, but or the fine print.
2: That's Antonio Finns at the Palm Beach Post. He also hosts the Inside Florida Politics podcast. Antonio, keep us posted. Thanks so much.
16: Thank you.
2: This is Morning Edition from NPR News. I'm Michelle Martin.
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18: This is Morning Edition on GPB. I'm Pamela Kirkland. A Georgia State University graduate and filmmaker is being held in federal immigration custody after being detained at Dulles International Airport in Virginia. Arfat Sheikh was taken into ICE custody September 26th while traveling to Washington, D.C. for a panel, according to Rough Draft Atlanta. According to a GoFundMe organizer for his legal defense, Sheikh entered the U.S. legally on a student visa and has a pending immigration application. He directed Saffron Kingdom, a film shot in Georgia about a Kashmiri family navigating displacement and trauma. ICE has not responded to requests for comment. Coming up on Morning Edition, authorities in Minnesota said yesterday that they had thwarted an ISIS-inspired attack by a teenager at the Mall of America.
17: The messages this defendant allegedly sent to others were chilling. They document a cold commitment to carrying out his vision of violence in our community.
18: We'll have those details coming up in 15 minutes on Morning Edition right here on GPB. The Marketplace Morning Report is next.
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18: From Marketplace in Washington, I'm Kimberly Adams. The New York Fed has released its latest survey of consumer expectations. And when it comes to inflation, how much folks think prices will have risen by a year from now, expectations were up sharply in September to 3.9%. But consumers were feeling a bit better about the job market last month. They think they're less likely to lose their job in the coming year. And if they do, that they're more likely to find another one. Marketplace's Mitchell Hartman has more.
21: Last month, consumers saw one price keep going up at nearly every street corner they passed, says Bill Adams at Fifth Third Commercial Bank.
22: The increase in inflation expectations in September, it's gas prices and also diesel prices, which consumers don't usually pay but have been in the news a lot. With the higher price of gasoline, consumers are telling us they're more worried about making ends meet. That has flowed through to lower expectations of household finances.
21: Consumers now expect food prices to rise more than 5%, rent nearly 7%, medical care more than 9%. Of course, they may not turn out to be right about any of that, but that's somewhat beside the point for the Federal Reserve when it decides whether to raise interest rates again, says economist Orrin Klatchkin at Nationwide. Rising inflation expectations
0: is definitely part of the reason why they chose to hike rates last month and why we think they are going to continue to raise interest rates.
21: He says if the Fed lets those expectations continue unchecked,
0: that could certainly have an impact on spending habits.
21: When consumers expect higher prices and rush to make purchases to get ahead of them, that can drive even more inflation, making the Fed's job of fighting it harder. I'm Mitchell Hartman for Marketplace.
3: Let's do the numbers. Dow, S&P, and NASDAQ futures are down in the 0.6% to 1% range, with the Dow future down almost 500 points. The 10-year Treasury yield is up at 5.35%. Oil prices jumped this morning on reports that the U.S. is planning another round of major strikes on Iran. Brent crude is up almost 5% at more than $105 a barrel. 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And by VantageScore, the predictive credit score that helps lenders accurately assess an additional 33 million consumers using accurate, alternative, and trended data. VantageScore.com. It's time for us to take the Marketplace Economic Pulse, where we check in with reporters from public media outlets across the country about the economic stories they're following in their communities. This week, we're joined by Jessica Mazaros, a climate and environment reporter at Florida's WUSF. The team there has been working on their own series called The Cost of Power, exploring why energy bills are so high in the Sunshine State. Jessica, good morning.
14: Good morning. Thank you for having me.
3: Jessica, you found in your reporting that energy bills in Florida have jumped by as much as 70% over the past 10 years. What explains that?
14: Yeah, bills are so high, mostly because of consecutive rate hikes. You know, it's every 3 years or so, companies are allowed to ask for a rate hike. And sometimes they would, sometimes they wouldn't in the past, but it's been consecutive. Every time we know that they will. There's also something called pass-through costs and other surcharges, which have pushed up prices faster than household incomes. And then Florida in particular, Florida utilities, they're allowed to make the most return on equity than anywhere else, according to my sources. Like Florida Power and Light, it's the highest in the country of any major utility.
3: Well, say more about the role of utility companies in all of this. That feels like quite the outlier.
14: Well, Florida has four major investor-owned utilities. And at the same time that these bills have been climbing, these investor-owned utilities made more than $6 billion in profits last year. Consumer advocates are pretty upset about that, and they think that profits should be capped and that that's contributing as well to these bills rising.
3: What are some alternatives to this for-profit model?
14: Well, utilities can be run by a municipal government. We've seen that happen in Florida before. The last time was, I think, over a decade ago. But it can be costly. There are lawsuits. We know that two in particular in this region, in St. Petersburg and in Clearwater, the cities were looking to remove themselves from Duke Energy Florida and run their own utility to bring down costs. But Clearwater decided to back off from that because the cost would be too much in terms of that kind of a transition and the lawsuits. But St. Petersburg is still researching that. So that can be an alternative if the city is so willing. And we've heard from people in the community meetings during public hearings saying that they want this.
3: Beyond the utility companies, there's also this government-appointed commission that is in charge of approving rate hikes. What have they been doing this whole time?
14: Yeah, so it's called the Florida Public Service Commission. It's five commissioners appointed by Florida's governor. And they've been accused of rubber stamping a lot of these rate hikes and surcharges that have been tacked on. And there's been some call, like bipartisan support, really. Last year, we had two pieces of legislation, one from a Republican and one from a Democrat, trying to revamp this commission to get those caps on profits, as well as getting some people on the commission who specialize in utilities and specialize in the environment.
3: When the utilities are putting in for these rate hikes, what are they saying justifies it?
14: So one of the big things is that, you know, Florida has the second highest electricity consumption in the country, and the population keeps growing, so that leads utilities to continuously expand their rate base. And then also they're allowed to pass on capital expenditures onto customers, like when you build a power plant, for example. So they're really incentivized to expand, but they're saying, like, in order to expand, we need more money, basically.
3: Jessica Mazaros is a climate and environment reporter at WUSF in Tampa, Florida. Jessica, thank you.
14: Thank you so much.
3: To hear my full conversation with Jessica, we'll have that up on our website this morning. Head over to marketplace.org. In Washington, I'm Kimberly Adams with the Marketplace Morning Report. 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
6: Live from the GPB newsroom, I'm Devin Zwald. El Nino is already breaking records this year and causing major shifts in weather patterns around the world. What will it mean for Georgia? GPB's Jillian McToto reports.
7: Miles away in the Pacific, ocean surface temperatures are reaching 3.5 degrees Celsius above normal, or seven times the minimum threshold to declare an El Niño. That's why this year the National Oceanic and Atmospheric Administration is projecting the strongest El Niño ever recorded. Carl Schreck, a senior researcher from the North Carolina Institute for Climate Studies, says this means a very wet winter for states like Georgia.
23: I would definitely expect it to be wetter than normal across the Southeast. And snow is just so tricky. You've got more chances for it, but the climate is warming and, you know, could be more snow days, but could also just be more rain days.
7: If we will experience a severe weather event is still uncertain. For GPB News, I'm Jillian Magtoto.
6: The Atlanta Braves were knocked out of playoff contention last night with the 4-1 loss to the Los Angeles Dodgers. Atlanta's Tyler Mahle pitched six solid innings and left the game tied 1-1, but relief pitching allowed Los Angeles to take the lead. First-year Braves manager Walt Rice says he's proud of what his team has accomplished.
24: The way they compete, the way they pull for one another, the things that we overcame this year, I mean, really impressive. You know, and it's because of the guys in that room. Privileged to manage those guys.
6: The Dodgers now advance to the National League Championship Series for the third time in 3 years. 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
25: Live from NPR News in Washington, I'm Corva Coleman. Hurricane Isaias is swirling a little more than 400 miles south of the mouth of the Mississippi River. Its top winds are at 80 miles per hour. The storm could make landfall on the Gulf Coast tomorrow night. The midterm elections are less than a month away. Both Republicans and Democrats are trying to expand the number of seats they hold in the U.S. House and Senate. Currently, Republicans control both. NPR Stephen Fowler says there are a few races that are very competitive.
26: Places that were super close in 2024 that you would reasonably expect to be close again, like the handful of districts that, say, voted for Trump and a Democratic House rep or vice versa. All of that happened in a very different political environment than now, where you've got an unpopular president, the midterm backlash, rising prices, a ton of anti-incumbency vibes from voters. So that's why you're seeing a whole lot more places on the board.
25: NPR's Stephen Fowler reporting. The State Department says it has officially requested additional information from Russia about the death of a laboratory worker. This is amid fears of pneumonic plague. But President Trump is downplaying concerns about whether this could be linked to a bioweapons program. NPR's Michelle Kellerman has more.
27: President Trump says the Russians have given, quote, a little information about the situation in Irkutsk. He was asked whether this could have been the result of work on a bioweapon.
28: Well, we don't think so. We're going to find out soon enough, but we don't think so. And if you listen to them, it's under control.
27: Russia's public health agency says the lab worker died of pneumonia and that it was not related to her work at the Anti-Plague Research Institute in Irkutsk. Michelle Kellerman, NPR News, the State Department.
25: Hundreds of police departments around the country have real-time crime centers. NPR's Meg Anderson reports privacy experts are worried these centers are increasingly using AI.
2: Software like Axon Fusus is used in police command centers to pull in all kinds of data, from license plate readers to body-worn cameras to surveillance video. Police officers say the tool can help them monitor situations or find suspects almost instantaneously. But that is exactly what makes some privacy experts nervous, like Andrew Guthrie Ferguson, a law professor at George Washington University.
4: What happens if there is a government that wants to silence a particular group or even a particular person, and you just built the architecture of surveillance that makes that super easy?
2: Police told NPR they understand those concerns, but that the good outweighs the bad. Axon did not respond to multiple requests for comment. Meg Anderson, NPR News.
25: The Nobel Prize for Literature this year has just been awarded to Canadian author Anne Carson. This is NPR. The French government says it'll suspend the use of stun grenades in its policing of student protests. This is in response to a 15-year-old's hand being blown off. These devices are known as sting ball grenades. They're used to disperse protesters when officers are surrounded and say they feel threatened. The devices are banned in most European countries. NPR's Eleanor Beardsley reports on the latest demonstrations.
8: In a speech to the nation, Prime Minister Sébastien Lecornu said, contrary to what people are saying, the police do not have orders to confront the students and are trying to use proportional force in a difficult context. But there's been anger over what many say are overly aggressive police tactics. Students and police faced off in Paris for several tense hours outside an elite university whose students have joined the high school movement. The students chanted anti-police slogans from behind a barricade of trash bins until the police charged with tear gas to eventually clear the street. Eleanor Beardsley, NPR News, Paris.
25: Saudi Arabia says two of its airports have been attacked this week and three people have been killed. More than 30 others have been wounded. Houthi rebels in neighboring Yemen are claiming responsibility. Houthi rebels and Saudi-backed fighters are battling for territory in Yemen. The Houthi rebels have been firing on Saudi Arabian targets, including oil pipelines. 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
18: 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I'm Pamela Kirkland. 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Coming up, a new documentary takes a closer look at billionaire Elon Musk and his influence on business and technology. Director Alex Gibney talks with NPR Steve Inskeep about his film Musk and Musk's threat to sue over it. 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
11: And I'm Michelle Martin in Washington, D.C. Good morning. Overnight, Tropical Storm Isaias became a hurricane.
1: Forecasters say it will make landfall as early as tomorrow night near the Alabama Gulf Coast and Florida Panhandle. Communities are preparing for high winds and flooding.
11: We reach WBHM's environmental reporter Laura Linehan in Birmingham, Alabama. Good morning, Lauren.
12: Good morning.
11: So what are the preparations looking like?
0: Well, you know, they're used to hurricanes along the Gulf Coast, right? But it's been a pretty quiet hurricane season so far with El Nino in play. So areas from the Mississippi Gulf Coast all the way to the Florida Panhandle, especially along the coast, have been getting sandbags, boarding up windows, getting supplies from the grocery stores. The stores have been full with people stocking up on those hurricane supplies. They know that hurricane plan. And so for folks who are staying who have not had evacuation orders, they are definitely making those preps right along the coast, but it's also the inland communities. I mean, here in Alabama, the National Weather Service in Birmingham is forecasting 2 to 4 inches of rain and some stronger winds inland. So you could see the potential for folks already. What they have been doing is securing their lawn furniture outside, but it's also October. So folks are having to secure their Halloween inflatables and decorations. But I also spoke with the Birmingham Humane Society, and they've been asking people to donate crates because they are trying to evacuate their shelters ahead of the storm coming in, so they have room for animals to come up from the coastal shelters.
11: Seems like there's a little bit of uncertainty, though, about what the path might be. So what about events this weekend? What are people planning to do if they have big events planned?
0: Yeah.

0: from the storm would be happening in the morning.
1: Okay. What about oil refineries along the coast and platforms in the Gulf?
0: Right. So we've seen some reports from the Marine Minerals Administration saying that as of Wednesday, non-essential personnel had been evacuated off 8 production platforms. And that's roughly 2% of the manned platforms in the Gulf. And roughly 19% of oil rigs have been evacuated. Now, this isn't anything unusual. Anytime you have a tropical system in the Gulf, especially during hurricane season, this is the procedure they will follow. But of course, there is a question going forward. Okay, as Isaias moves through the Gulf, could we see an impact on oil prices if the storm gets really bad?
1: And before we let you go, what are you hearing from state officials?
0: Well, we have been seeing several governors declare states of emergencies, and this is just basically so they can free up resources and stage equipment along the Gulf. So they're going to be coordinating with shelters and sending out warnings as needed to the communities. And what I've seen is just really encouraging folks to be ready and pay attention to that forecast. Even now, with us being less than 48 hours out from Isaias making landfall, there's still that potential for the forecast to change. And any little shift in the track or intensity can make a big difference on who will see impacts as we're less than 48 hours out from landfall.
1: This is Laura Linehan with WBHM in Birmingham. Lauren, thank you.
0: Thank you all.
2: Hurricane Isaias is not the first big storm to threaten the Gulf Coast and is unlikely to be the last. So we have called Carolyn Gruber. She's deputy director of the Environmental Security Program at the Stimson Center, which is focused on international peace, security, and governance. And she is focused on climate resilience. She used to be at the National Oceanic and Atmospheric Administration. Welcome to the program.
3: Thanks for having me.
2: Okay, so folks can change the date of the football game, but what are some of the longer-term changes the Gulf Coast has made to be ready for a storm like this?
3: I think that's exactly the right question to ask. We have a real realization that we can't treat these as isolated individual events that are happening far away and apart from us. When a storm hits a coastline, it's not just damaging the environment of that specific place. I think it's important to understand that this triggers a bigger set of interconnected impacts that affect everything from public health to energy grids, just as Lauren was mentioning, and economic stability. And so coastal resilience is a really important player in building out how to reduce that vulnerability.
2: Well, if we look at the Florida Panhandle, if we look at Alabama, are they in good shape for this?
3: Well, I think that's a good question. We are definitely seeing heavy investment in building resilience. I think it doesn't serve us to build back to what we would consider to be a vulnerable baseline, to basically put a piece of infrastructure back exactly the way that it was before the storm knocked it down or put it offline. And there are some excellent examples around the world and here in the U.S. in the southern, on the southern coast to look to as we creatively engineer our way out of vulnerability.
2: I'm just thinking about some of the obvious things you can do. Your beach house can be on 10-foot stilts, to give an example. Your,
3: that's right.
2: Your power grid can be a little bit stronger, that sort of thing. Can you go on with some other things that are being done?
3: Exactly. To follow on Lauren's reporting from the refinery space, in the utility space, there's some really great examples, especially in Texas and throughout the Gulf Coast, of doing things like moving power lines underground, elevating those substations, making them higher up off the ground, and deploying mobile microgrids that can make that real and measurable difference in building the long-term resilience.
2: You know, we have an interesting political situation in that one party embraces the reality of climate change and the other party, as a matter of policy, denies the reality of climate change. And some political figures are afraid even to talk about what they know to be the truth about climate change. But are people still moving forward in a bipartisan way to deal with the resilience question, to deal with the adaptation question of this?
3: Yes, I think so. I think as we look at the full picture of what climate risk looks like, we have to think about how social, environmental, economic risks all come together and how they cascade and compound to really understand where to put what I believe are already limited resources into building that resilience, especially in coastal communities. We do a lot of work with coastal communities around the world, and adaptation, moving forward, adapting forward is something that they're interested in, they're looking to do, and they're looking to be creative, which is really
2: important. Are they looking to do it regardless?

0: of the local politics, regardless of their partisan affiliations?
1: Well, I think it matters because a lot of the coastal cities are really the drivers of economies, especially, for example, in the Gulf Coast. These cities are driving the local economy, whether it's through tourism, hotels, whether it's through the refinery process. There's a lot to say about the blue economy and its role, and how to build it out in a way that reduces risk and increases our resilience.
0: One other thing to ask about briefly, I was just in Western North Carolina talking with people there, and that is where Hurricane Helene unexpectedly devastated people with massive amounts of wind and rain. 2 years later, people are still in something of a recovery phase. Mm-hmm. Are inland areas as prepared as they could be for the potential of that happening again sometime?
1: I think the word preparation is key here. We have to, instead of panicking, we need to prepare and realize that this is something that is, it's going to happen again. And being able to be resilient, to adapt forward, to make a difference for the next time is important.
0: Carolyn Gruber of the Simpson Center, thanks so much.
1: Thanks very much.
2: A Minnesota teenager has been arrested on accusations that he was plotting a mass shooting at the Mall of America. Federal prosecutors say the teen targeted the shopping center because it is owned by Jewish people. NPR's Juliana Kim reports.
3: 18-year-old Shegdoun Abdullahi Muhammad was arrested on Tuesday in Minnesota after federal authorities say the teenager tried to buy an assault rifle and 200 rounds of ammunition from an undercover agent in order to carry out an act of terrorism. FBI agent Christopher Dodson spoke about the arrest at a press conference yesterday.
4: Muhammad pledged his allegiance to ISIS leaders and claimed to have joined ISIS over a year ago. Muhammad allegedly sought martyrdom in carrying out his plans to murder innocent civilians.
3: Court documents say authorities began investigating Muhammad in December 2024. In messages with an undercover informant, the teenager allegedly said he was motivated by the mass shootings that occurred at the Pulse nightclub in Orlando and Bondi Beach in Australia. In July, he started planning his attack on the country's largest shopping center, the Mall of America in Bloomington, Minnesota, according to court documents. Investigators allege that Muhammad not only wanted to hurt others, he wanted to deter people from visiting the mall ever again. They also say he chose a date near the end of this month to target Asians at a Hmong arts event hosted at the mall. FBI agent Dodson said,
4: 100% committed. Those are the words Muhammad allegedly uttered when he described his planned jihad journey.
3: Federal authorities declined to say at the press conference how Muhammad was first put on their radar. Muhammad is a U.S.-born citizen, and his parents are from Somalia. U.S. Attorney Daniel Rosen said FBI agents approached Muhammad's parents last year after the teenager sent concerning messages about wanting to commit an act of violence.
5: The FBI attempted to speak with his parents, having seen that this young man was becoming radicalized, and those attempts were rebuffed by the parents.
3: It was not immediately clear on Wednesday if Muhammad had legal representation. Juliana Kim, NPR News.

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1: You're listening to Morning Edition on GBB. I'm Pamela Kirkland. Coming up on the program, NPR has exclusive reporting that under the Trump administration, the FBI teams that work on catching foreign spies have been hit with major staffing cuts.
2: China is very aggressive in what they do. The Iranians pose a real threat. The Russians have always been aggressive. There is a host of counterintelligence threats.
1: We'll have more on that story. That's coming up in less than 15 minutes on Morning Edition right here on GPB.
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6: 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This is NPR.
0: This is Morning Edition from NPR News. I'm Michelle Martin.
7: And I'm Steve Inskeep. A new documentary takes a critical look at a breathtakingly wealthy man. Elon Musk has threatened a lawsuit over the film Musk, which is the kind of conflict that tends to drive publicity. The documentary features interviews with people who were close to Musk, including his first wife, and also Ashley St. Clair, one of the partners who has had children with him.
8: If you were to ask someone on the right what they think of Elon, he's a free speech god. And someone on the left, he's just someone who sends hateful tweets and he's lost his mind. Both are very comforting, but both are completely insufficient to the immense amount of power and influence he has.
7: Filmmaker Alex Gibney says Musk's power is what drove him to produce the documentary. Did you admire Elon Musk before you began this project?
9: I was interested in him. And at home, I was proud to say I owned a Tesla Powerwall. I had Tesla solar panels on my roof. He had taken on the big three, electric cars, something I really believed in. But I saw also the way he kept getting richer and richer and richer, and it sort of accreted all of this economic power. And that made me interested enough to want to dig in.
7: Gibney reconstructs Musk's career at SpaceX and Tesla using archival video and records from lawsuits. The resulting film is the length of a Springsteen concert, 3 hours and 45 minutes.
9: At the heart of it were two companies who had achieved great things technologically, but their stock price was way out of proportion to their actual economic value. And that got me thinking about how he got to where he got.
7: You describe a pattern in Elon Musk's career. Yeah. And if I can summarize,
9: sure.
7: Companies like SpaceX and Tesla do truly incredible things,
9: yes.
7: Genuinely incredible, which he then sells as even more incredible than they actually are.
9: not only that, but he sells as the unique product of his own brain. In other words, there's nobody else at Tesla or there's nobody else at SpaceX. There's only Elon Musk because he is the Leonardo da Vinci for our age. And you could say, okay, most CEOs are credit grabbers, and that is true to some extent. But he also used it as a ploy to get more and more money from the stock market, which he desperately needed because, you know, for a long time, Tesla didn't make a profit. There was only one place he could go. Well, actually, it turned out there were two. One place was the stock market. The other place was the government.
7: Okay.
9: And he learned how to hose them both.
7: SpaceX performed a vital service, ferrying equipment into space, developing rockets that could be reused cheaply. But the film says Musk cast the company as an even grander venture, forever about to colonize Mars. Tesla made popular electric cars, but the film says Musk oversold them as self-driving. According to the film, they weren't made with enough sensors for that, which is why some have crashed.
9: And as a result, some 67 people are dead. And that's a level of overpromising that leans into fraud. And the government was investigating that.
7: You just put that in the past tense.
9: Right. I think one of the big successes that Musk had when he engineered the election of Donald Trump was to make all the investigations into his companies go away.
7: Musk's lawyer has threatened to sue over this movie.
9: Yeah.
7: And the specific complaint that he raises has to do with your description of the 2024 election.
9: Right.
7: What do you say Musk claimed about that election as it was happening?
9: The film just quotes Elon Musk's texts to his lover, Ashley St. Clair, saying when he knew much earlier than everybody else did with some certainty that Trump was going to win, he said, I found an anomaly in the matrix. I have 10,000 lasers in space. Obviously referring to Starlink, mm-hmm. you know,
7: his satellite system.
9: His satellite
7: communications.
9: System. We don't claim that he changed votes in the 2024 election. All we do is to show that he was bragging to his lover that he had special access to understanding the outcome of the election in a way that other people didn't. Was he lying to her? Was he just bragging? Or was he telling us something that we shouldn't know? I don't know. That's for the viewer to decide.
7: That raises another interesting question. You did not interview Elon Musk for
9: Correct.
7: This documentary. And yet you sort of interviewed.
9: Yet he is interviewed.
7: Why don't you explain what you did and why
9: it's
7: you did
9: It's called a simulated interview. And famously in the film, Elon Musk brushed me off on Twitter and basically said he wasn't going to. He called me a douche is what he did. I responded, douche. And that was the, sort of the end of our exchange on Twitter, and it was clear that he wasn't going to sit. So, but I really badly wanted to get his point of view and perspective in the film.
7: Mm-hmm.
9: So what to do? Well, we established a massive database of everything that he had ever said, either in audio or video, outtakes, whatever. And we used that actual material as we were doing our cut. But I became fascinated with the idea that he was fascinated by the notion that we're living in a simulation. So I thought, wouldn't it be interesting to construct an interview with a simulated Elon in which he actually spoke his actual words, but he was a kind of designed facsimile of who the real Elon was.
7: I guess we need to explain for normal human beings. There's some tech people who play around with the idea that this is just a big video game, that the world is not really happening.
9: That's right.
7: That we are just characters.
9: That's right. We're NPCs, non-player characters. And Elon, I think, thinks he's player one. He's the player in some ways. It's never exactly clear what he thinks, but he does really believe that we're living in what's called an ancestor simulation where some future AI or alien life form has exfiltrated all of the data from planet Earth is now playing us as a video game.
7: Did you lose any sleep over the idea that you were creating an interview with Elon
9: I didn't
7: Musk?
9: Because I felt it was journalistically sound in the sense that we were using his actual recordings of actual words and using them in a way which was warranted not only by what he said, but the context within which we were placing them.
7: You narrate this film.
9: Yeah.
7: I felt as a viewer, in the early parts of the film, you sound curious.
9: Mm-hmm.
7: In the later parts of the film, you sound angry.
9: I think that's fair. And I think that change in tone resembled the change in point of view that I obtained over the course of doing the film over those 4 years. I became increasingly resentful and angry.
7: Alex Gibney, thanks for coming by.
9: Thank you, Steve.
7: Gibney's film, Musk, is in theaters Friday and is due to stream on HBO in a few months. We have reached out to Elon Musk's attorney for comment. We haven't heard back. This is NPR News.
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1: 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I'm Pamela Kirkland. Coming up, thousands of federal workers have lost their jobs this past year. New data suggests Atlanta's public health workforce is among those hardest hit. We'll hear our final story in the series this week. That's coming up in 15 minutes on Morning Edition right here on GPB. Stay with me. 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
12: Live from NPR News in Washington, I'm Dave Mattingly. Communities along the Gulf Coast of Mississippi, Alabama, and Florida are bracing for Hurricane Isaias. The storm is expected to gain strength in the Gulf before it makes landfall late tomorrow or early Saturday as a strong hurricane. Right now, Isaias is a Category 1 storm with top sustained winds of 80 miles per hour. Evacuations are underway, both mandatory and voluntary. The governors of Florida and Alabama have declared emergencies in dozens of counties. Widespread flooding and power outages are expected. A judge in Tennessee is ordering the state to preserve evidence related to last week's failed execution of death row inmate Krista Pike. Catherine Sweeney with member station WPLN has more from Nashville.
13: The judge did order the state to preserve a long list of evidence, like the syringes and IV tubes and empty vials of medicine, as well as correspondence between the prison and the governor and the attorney general's office. Also, anything about concerns about a failed execution leading up to September 30th.
12: Pike survived two lethal doses and was hospitalized at Vanderbilt University Medical Center. Her attorneys say she regained consciousness this week and has severe swelling in her hands and arms. They're asking Tennessee's governor to grant clemency to Pike, who was convicted of a 1995 murder. This is NPR News from Washington.
14: Live from the GPB newsroom, I'm Devin Zwald. A federal appeals court has ruled that an Atlanta family cannot take the federal government to trial for a mistaken FBI raid on their home in 2017. But the three-judge panel of the 11th U.S. Circuit Court of Appeals said yesterday the family can seek to hold the agent who led the SWAT team liable. FBI agents broke down the front door of Trina Martin's Atlanta home before dawn in October 2017, stormed into her bedroom and pointed guns at her and her then-boyfriend before realizing they had the wrong house. The appeals court said the government was shielded from liability under an exception to a federal law that allows lawsuits over wrong house raids. Isaias intensified into a hurricane overnight. The current forecast projects the storm will make landfall in the northern Gulf Coast of the Florida Panhandle, Alabama, or Mississippi late Friday, early Saturday. The National Hurricane Center says the storm will bring heavy rainfall with the possibility of flash flooding to much of the southeast through the weekend. As homeowners look for ways to save money, energy efficiency advocates are showing them some of the best ways to do that. GPB's Amanda Andrews has more.
15: The Georgia Public Interest Research Group hosted a tour at an energy-efficient home in Atlanta. The research group says consumers are thinking about bills and energy usage as Georgia builds more data centers. The tour highlighted efficient appliances ranging from induction stoves to replacing a gas furnace with a heat pump to heat water. Homeowner Christopher Matos Rogers says his home upgrades started with small changes.
16: We have a lot of lighting throughout this house. It is all LED, you know, so that's a huge savings. I think is it like a fifth of the, it's like single digit watts in these bulbs. So that is a huge reduction across our house.
15: The event was held as part of Energy Efficiency Day. For GPB News, I'm Amanda Andrews.
14: A Southeast Georgia glass manufacturer is laying off 100 employees. Cardinal Glass Industries notified state officials of the job reductions in Statesboro this week. The Community Foundation for Greater Atlanta has named a new president and CEO. Lauren Koontz currently leads YMCA of Metro Atlanta. The foundation has granted more than $3 billion to regional nonprofits and causes since 1951. 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
0: And I'm Michelle Martin in Washington, D.C. Good morning. The job of catching foreign spies trying to steal U.S. secrets primarily falls to the FBI. NPR's Ryan Lucas has exclusive reporting that under the Trump administration, the FBI teams that do this work have been hit with major staffing cuts. And Ryan is with us now in our studios in Washington, D.C. Good to see you.
17: Good morning.
0: So what'd you find out?
17: Well, my story looks at the FBI's counterintelligence squads because it's their job to track and hunt down foreign spies here in the U.S. trying to steal government secrets, but also economic secrets. So things like cutting-edge research and technology. And what my reporting found is that those FBI counterintelligence squads have been hit by pretty steep staffing shortages across the country. That's according to five people familiar with the matter. They all spoke to me on condition of anonymity out of fear of retribution. I was told that in some field offices, these squads have only half of their counterintelligence positions filled. So this is a significant drop in manpower doing this critical work.
0: Did the people you spoke with have any insight into why the FBI is cutting staffing on these squads?
17: So it's interesting. Sources told me this isn't the result of a specific directive from FBI Director Kash Patel to cut back on counterintelligence work. Instead, it's a result of Patel making violent crime and immigration enforcement priorities for the FBI. Those, of course, are also top issues for President Trump. So FBI field offices have been pulling agents and analysts from counterintelligence and putting them on violent crime and immigration enforcement instead. But there's also another factor at play here, and that's the turmoil at the Bureau under Patel's leadership. The FBI has lost more than 1,500 special agents under this administration. Those agents are leaving. They're taking their experience, their institutional knowledge with them. In some instances, this administration has also fired veteran FBI folks. And those sorts of firings, these departures, are particularly problematic in counterintelligence work because I'm told there's a huge learning curve doing this sort of work.
0: And what has the FBI said in response to your reporting?
17: Well, a spokesperson said the Bureau has a robust counterintelligence operation and said anonymous critics are, quote, disconnected from reality.
0: You know, you can imagine that a lot of countries would be interested in U.S. secrets. So what are the main concerns here? Who are the main concerns here?
17: Yeah, I spoke with Emily Harding about this. She's a former CIA analyst and deputy staff director of the Senate Intelligence Committee under Republican leadership. She said there are a lot of adversaries that are very interested in operating in the U.S.
2: China is very aggressive in what they do. The Iranians pose a real threat. The Russians have always been aggressive. They always will be aggressive. There is a host of counterintelligence threats.
17: There is, of course, the U.S. war right now with Iran, but broadly speaking, China looms largest here. For years, U.S. officials have been saying that China is relentlessly stealing American information and technology. And a few years ago, in fact, the FBI said it had more than 2,000 open economic espionage cases tied to China alone. So that gives you a bit of a sense of the scale of the issue here.
0: And so how would we be able to tell if the FBI is falling short in this critical role?
17: Yeah, it's a good question. And it's important to say that the FBI is still doing counterintelligence work, but it is hard to know when something slips through the cracks. This isn't like counterterrorism, where if a terrorist plot isn't stopped, something horrible happens. We all know about it. In counterintelligence, the threats are silent. And that means that it's very hard to know when someone is making off with U.S. secrets. And if that's not stopped, that theft just goes on and on and on.
0: That is NPR's Ryan Lucas. You can read more of his reporting at npr.org. Ryan, thank you.
17: Thank you.
7: Some other news now. Protesters are blocking the entrances of more than 200 high schools in France again today. Hundreds of thousands of high school students have been demonstrating. The prime minister said last night that France will do more to replace absent teachers and renovate facilities that are falling apart. NPR's Eleanor Beardsley is covering this from Paris. Hi, Eleanor.
18: Hi, Steve.
7: How's the prime minister trying to resolve this?
18: Well, he spoke to the nation last night, and Prime Minister Sebastien Lecornu was specific and broad. He started with the high schoolers and said the students would be heard. He condemned the violence and said the police were never given orders to affront the students. You know, there's been a lot of anger among students over what they say are aggressive police tactics on young protesters. Lecornu proposed a one-month time of reflection for students, teachers, and lawmakers to come up with answers that he said would be part of a bill debated by Parliament in November. But he spent the second part of the speech explaining the difficulties France faces, the world context, skyrocketing energy costs, and wars. He explained that there are budget constraints because each time the government addresses a crisis like COVID, it borrows money. And he said France is paying higher interest on that debt now.
7: Okay, so the prime minister says, let's take a month off. Let's calm down. Let's see if we can legislate about this. What do students say in response?
18: Oh, well, they're not satisfied. And they say the government is just playing for time, hoping that these demonstrations will peter out. But for the moment, the movement has widened to include college students. Yesterday, I was out in Paris where students from an elite university, Sciences Po, had joined in. And they had completely blocked a main boulevard in central Paris. They were behind a barricade of plastic dumpster dumpsters chanting anti-police slogans at a line of riot police on the other side. There was tear gas being fired. It was tense. So let's listen to what a couple students had to say. Here is 18-year-old Shelbon Kobeba.
19: I'm absolutely outraged by what's going on with the educational system. It's not just like a little manifestation, it's a revolt. We are revolting. We are not accepting.
18: So she says this protest movement will intensify, and she's hoping firefighters, farmers, and others will join. These college protesters said they're privileged, and that's why they have to lend their voices to help, you know, young high schoolers in poorer neighborhoods who they say have been forgotten by the French state. These protests are also about equality. And 19-year-old Clara Houssin told me that the French education system is supposed to be a meritocracy, and it's not. And she said it's not equal either. Here she is.
19: There's rats in the schools, there's holes in the windows. It's not suitable conditions to study. They don't have a French teacher for 6 months, and then they're asked to pass an exam, and that exam is supposed to be fair, but it's not fair if you haven't had a teacher for 6 months.
18: So, you know, in his speech last night, Lecornu said there would be more teachers found, and he also said, quote, a top priority is to improve the material conditions of the buildings, especially in the face of climate change, because, Steve, there's no air conditioning in French schools either.
7: Wow. How does all of this fit into the politics of France?
18: Well, for the far left, these protests fit perfectly into their platform of social injustice. Far right leader Marine Le Pen, who polls show is in the lead to win next spring's presidential race, has said order must be restored. But she also knows she can't totally alienate this youth. But these young people regularly chant about how much they hate her party.
7: What happens next?
18: Well, protesting is such a fundamental right in France, and so protesters sometimes get the feeling that their demands must be answered immediately, and we're seeing some of that. But, Stephen, 1 week, the All Saints Day vacation begins. It's 2 weeks long, and that will likely end these protests for now, at least.
7: NPR's Eleanor Beardsley's in Paris. Eleanor, thanks so much.
18: You're welcome.

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2: This is GPB. I'm Pamela Kirkland. The Atlanta Dream are one win away from reaching the WNBA Finals after beating the New York Liberty 101-98 in overtime last night. Jordan Canada and Angel Reese each scored 23 points, with Reese adding 6 in overtime to help Atlanta secure its 9th straight victory. The Dream won despite missing leading scorer Alicia Gray, who suffered a hand injury in Game 1. Game 3 is Friday night in Brooklyn. And the Georgia high school football season is reaching its midpoint. On the latest episode of the Football Fridays in Georgia podcast, hosts John Nelson and Hannah Gooden talk with the head coaches of Lee County and Macon County high schools. And don't forget, tomorrow night you can watch the Brookwood versus North Gwinnett game on GPB television or stream more high school football games from the GPB Sports app. Find more at gpb.org/sports.
3: An NPR investigation reveals that ICE has been secretly using a warehouse in New Jersey. 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
2: It's Morning Edition. I'm Pamela Kirkland. We have a final story in our series on those who lost their jobs in the Centers for Disease Control and Prevention over the past year. There are national implications of losing public health care workers. Disease spread can go unchecked, research paused, and local resources hindered. But the effects have also been personal. GPB Sophie Gratis has more in this audio postcard.
7: If we're doing our jobs properly, you don't even know that we have a job. They're like, oh, why do we need people doing that? Well, surveillance is important because look what's happening right now with all these outbreaks. A lot of people don't even, are just kind of waking up to what public health entails. And it shouldn't be on the general population to understand that anyway. Congress should. So Bree Danner is my name, of course. I'm a foster parent. And currently, I kind of describe myself as like a federal grant strategist. That is the lane that I'm working on carving out for myself. At the moment, I only have one client. I'm very much a generalist. Spent about 9.5 years in total at CDC. The most recent role that I was in was working with community coalitions, whose focus was youth overdose prevention. I loved having that connection to the work that was going on the ground. I was in a permanent position for the first time. I was really excited because I felt like I had now had some stability, and I had no intention of leaving CDC. I would have retired there. That was my plan. When my boss called and said, verified, yes, you are on the list, I was devastated. Like, now the community coalitions don't have one person they can go to. They have to send questions to a general inbox. It's tough. Like, I should not be reliant on the stipend that I get as a foster parent, but right now I am. Unfortunately, just to pay the bills. I've done a little bit of gig work, pet sitting, pet walking, babysitting, but that is barely grocery money these days, especially with a child. I swear, I don't go to the grocery store anymore without spending like $200. On a personal level, it feels like my career in public health has been like destroyed. I think for many of us, myself included, I'll just speak for me, one of the toughest parts is losing that sense of meaning, of purpose. Yeah. I think eventually I would like to go back to the federal government. And if they called and offered me my job again tomorrow, I would take it. I would take it back. One of the first things we ask new people is, what do you do? Our jobs are our work is our identity. For people in public service, specifically, our sense of purpose and mission, a reason to get up in the morning. You know, my reason right now is that little girl sitting in there, the foster child that I'm responsible for. So she's my reason right now, but that can't be the case. Like, as wonderful as she is, like, I need a professional sense of purpose too.
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0: 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Georgia has a rich history and continues to change. 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
2: 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I'm Pamela Kirkland. 2 years after the biolab fire in Conyers, we thought this story might finally be winding down. 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
2: 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Coming up, the battle for control of the U.S. House is heating up, with both parties pouring money into dozens of competitive districts. An NPR analysis finds roughly 60 races could play a key role. We'll have more in 15 minutes.
12: 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I'm Michelle Martin.
13: And I'm Steve Inskeep. Student groups at Cornell University are calling for change in response to what they say was the mishandling of an alleged 2024 sexual assault. On Wednesday, they staged a sit-in and what they called an economic blackout. Reporter Aurora Berry of our member station WSKG is in Ithaca.
14: Students occupied a dining hall on campus for 7 hours in solidarity with the woman referred to as Jane Doe, who reported that she was raped for 7 hours by 7 male students. They also told students to stop spending money on campus for the day. Kennedy Young is co-president of Black Students United at Cornell, one of the organizations leading the sit-in.
15: When I think about this day, like, I think about people who are united with me and in community with me on this issue. And I think that's a beautiful thing.
14: She says students held teach-ins, sharing knowledge about domestic violence and Cornell's history of student protests going back to the 1960s. This is the second major protest on Cornell's campus this week. On Monday, hundreds of students marched across campus during a Justice for Survivors rally. A coalition of campus groups leading the actions at Cornell released a list of demands for the university's administration. They include mandatory sexual assault prevention training for students and trauma-informed training for the university police. The students also want to see minimum sanctions for sexual assault, among other changes. Young says the sit-in provided students with community during a difficult time.
15: It's just been amazing to be able to look amongst other students and know that even if I know that I'm not being protected by this institution, I'm being protected by students, and I'm being protected by a community that cares for me.
14: But Young says the sit-in was intended to pressure the university to protect its students. Jack Huber is a sophomore at the university. He's also part of Students for a Democratic Cornell, another group involved in the protests. He says Cornell's mishandling of the case is part of a pattern.
16: It is the product of a culture that the administration has enabled, and it is far from the only time that Cornell's justice system has failed its students and even been weaponized against students.
14: He says that Cornell's disciplinary process favors outcomes that look good for the university. His organization wants to see a return to an independent judicial system. Cornell's media relations office did not respond to requests for comment in time for this report. For NPR News, I'm Aurora Berry in Ithaca.
12: October is Breast Cancer Awareness Month, which comes with reminders for annual mammograms. You might have heard one of these. One state is now requiring radiologists to tell patients whether their screenings for breast cancer reveal a warning sign for heart disease. That warning sign is called arterial calcification. Dr. Lisa Mullen is here to help explain that. She is an associate professor of radiology at Johns Hopkins University, who helped revise the draft of the new legal requirement that's now in effect in Maryland. Dr. Mullen, good morning. Thanks for joining us.
17: Oh, thank you for having me.
12: So what is breast arterial calcification, and what can it tell you about someone's health?
17: So breast arterial calcifications are basically calcifications, so that sort of white mineral deposited in the wall of arteries in the breast, or, you know, we're seeing it in the breast. And since calcifications appear white on a mammogram, they are visible to radiologists, and they can be distinguished from other types of calcifications that occur commonly in the breast tissue. And it's important to know that arterial calcifications are not related to breast cancer or breast cancer risk. So they're not a marker of breast cancer, but they are potentially a marker of other cardiovascular disease.
12: Okay, so it's a side benefit of getting that mammogram, right? The initial, the point of the mammogram is the breast cancer, but then you get this other benefit for some sort of indication. But what should clinicians and patients do if this calcification is detected?
17: So, you know, what we're, well, just to backtrack a little bit, the new law in Maryland is requiring radiologists to report breast arterial calcifications if they're present on a mammogram. So this really only applies to mammograms. And then the law also provides some required language that has been added to patient result letters. So the lay letter that the patient gets when they have a screening mammogram or a diagnostic mammogram will have some information about breast arterial calcifications, along with information that the patient does or does not have breast arterial calcifications themselves, but then there's some general information as well. So that paragraph suggests that if these calcifications are present, that the patient should speak to her primary care provider about her cardiovascular risk. So that would be the first step, just talking to the patient's provider, you know, so the woman talks to her provider about her cardiovascular risk, and maybe together they can discuss whether a more formal risk assessment needs to be performed for that patient. And that could be very individual depending on the patient and her own risks.
12: Well, to that end, you know, two other breast radiologists at Johns Hopkins opposed this law in part because they said there's not a standard step for how to follow up. And they said that that just creates more anxiety for patients. So what's your take on this? Why do you think this is still, you know, a positive step to require this notification?
17: Well, I think one of the challenges that's faced with this is that radiologists were reporting it, but it was kind of optional. So there's no national guideline about reporting this and no agreement about whether it should be reported or how it should be reported or what should be done if calcifications are found. And I think the legislation in Maryland, which is mandating reporting, and it really is a binary reporting. So basically, you know, yes or no, present or not present. So we're not really looking at the grade, the amount of calcification, or the number of arteries that are calcified. So it's not really quantified, but it's more just yes or no, you have it or you don't. And I think the opposition comes from all of these uncertainties that we're not really sure what the best evaluation would be if this is detected, you know, or what it ultimately means for the patient.
12: But we need to end it there. I'm sorry. But so I think the point is that then this is something you should then follow up and talk to your doctor about. Okay?
17: Yes, correct.
12: That is Dr. Lisa Mullen at Johns Hopkins University. Thank you so much.
17: Thank you, Michelle.
18: Me dejaste, mujer traicionera.
12: You're listening to Los Texmaniacs performing at NPR's Tiny Desk. 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
3: Live from the GPB newsroom, I'm Devens Wald. El Nino is already breaking records this year and causing major shifts in weather patterns around the world. GPB's Jillian Mactoto reports on what it means for Georgia.
4: Miles away in the Pacific, ocean surface temperatures are reaching 3.5 degrees Celsius above normal, or seven times the minimum threshold to declare an El Nino. That's why this year the National Oceanic and Atmospheric Administration is projecting the strongest El Nino ever recorded. Carl Schreck, a senior researcher from the North Carolina Institute for Climate Studies, says this means a very wet winter for states like Georgia.
5: I would definitely expect it to be wetter than normal across the Southeast. And snow is just so tricky. You've got more chances for it, but the climate is warming and, you know, could be more snow days, but could also just be more rain days.
4: If we will experience a severe weather event is still uncertain. For GPB News, I'm Jillian Mactoto.
3: The Atlanta Braves were knocked out of playoff contention last night with the 4-1 loss to the Los Angeles Dodgers. Atlanta's Tyler Molly pitched six solid innings and left the game tied 1-1, but relief pitching allowed Los Angeles to take the lead. Still, first-year Braves manager Walt Weiss says he's proud of what his team has accomplished.
6: The way they compete, the way they pull for one another, the things that we overcame this year, I mean, really impressive. You know, and it's because of the guys in that room. Privileged to manage those guys.
3: The Dodgers now advance to the National League Championship Series for the third time in 3 years. It's GPB.
0: From NPR News in Washington, I'm Corva Coleman. The National Hurricane says a tropical system in the Gulf of Mexico has now turned into Hurricane Isaias. Top winds are now at 80 miles per hour. It could make landfall tomorrow night on the Alabama Gulf Coast. Lauren Linehan is with the Environmental Station Report, WBHM.
7: It's been a pretty quiet hurricane season so far with El Nino in play. So areas from the Mississippi Gulf Coast all the way to the Florida Panhandle, especially along the coast, have been stocking up on those hurricane supplies. They know that hurricane plan. And so for folks who are staying, who have not had evacuation orders, they are definitely making those preps right along the coast. But it's also the inland communities.
0: Lauren Linehan reporting. Florida and Alabama have declared states of emergency. A weakened storm system could race north toward Tennessee and western Kentucky after making landfall. President Trump says he is turning part of a private golf club that he owns in Florida into a presidential-style retreat like Camp David. Trump cited security as one of the reasons. NPR's Emily Fang reports it's similar to his justification for major architectural changes in Washington, D.C.
8: Representatives from the West Palm Beach Golf Club have already submitted plans for the proposed retreat. Future presidents, according to these plans, would be given complimentary membership. Trump says the golf club would be safer.
9: You don't have high buildings looming over it. There's no high building looming over it, which is no good either. And they can get maximum safety. It's a great idea.
8: He's also touted safety as one of the primary reasons for building the East Wing Ballroom at the White House and building a massive new triumphal arch in Washington. Emily Fang, NPR News, the White House.
0: Houthi rebel forces in Yemen have claimed responsibility for missile attacks on two Saudi airports this week. Saudi Arabian authorities say three people have been killed and more than 30 others wounded in those attacks. NPR's Aya Batraoui has more.
10: Saudi Arabia says a Sudanese national was killed and eight people wounded, some critically, in an attack on the capital Riyadh's international airport. Another attack on an airport in Ebha in the south killed two women, one from Morocco, the other from Algeria, and wounded 28 others. Saudi Arabia provided no further details on the attacks, but said they occurred Tuesday and Wednesday. The Houthis in Yemen, who are backed by Iran, say they struck the airports with ballistic missiles. They also warned international airlines of the, quote, consequences of continuing to operate flights within Saudi airspace, calling it a theater for military operations. The attacks come as Saudi Arabia's Air Force and the allied Yemeni government forces try to recapture Yemeni territory along a Red Sea shipping route seized by the Houthis last month. Aya Boutraoui, NPR News, Dubai.
0: You're listening to NPR. The Swedish Academy has announced that this year's Nobel Prize in Literature has been awarded to Canadian author Anne Carson. She is a poet, essayist, and professor of classics. In honoring Carson with the Nobel Prize, the Academy noted her playful dialogue with the classical tradition. It said that Carson has created new forms for contemporary literature. The federal agency tasked with regulating cryptocurrency has been shrinking as prediction markets expand and become more popular. NPR's Luke Garrett reports the Commodity Futures Trading Commission is now facing a federal investigation.
1: Last year, the CFTC saw a 20% workforce reduction and a nearly 80% drop in fraud enforcement cases. Jeff LaRich, a former CFTC enforcement lawyer, says these cuts weren't a coincidence. He says the agency reduced staffing and crypto enforcement soon after Trump won the 2024 election.
11: In order to show results to that industry, some people were punished for bringing those cases.
1: There's now a federal probe into staffing levels at the Commodity Futures Trading Commission following a request from Massachusetts Senator Elizabeth Warren. In a statement to NPR, the CFTC says it hopes to add 100 new employees in 2026. Luke Garrett, NPR News, Washington.
0: The Arizona State Supreme Court says saboteurs got into its computer system last month and stole personal information on more than 1 million people. This apparently happened when a court employee clicked a malicious link in an email. The high court says it has notified affected people. This is NPR.
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7: 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I'm Pamela Kirkland. Coming up, 3 years after Hamas's October 7th attack on Israel, Palestinians are living among the ruins of the war that followed and which they say was never ended.
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20: And I'm Michelle Martin in Washington, D.C. Good morning. There are 435 seats in the U.S. House. Only a small number of them ever end up being competitive. This year, though, both parties are trying to expand the map.
19: Here's how an aggressive redistricting push changed the boundary lines for about 10% of Americans since the last election. An unpopular Republican agenda in Washington has shifted perceptions of which lawmakers may be vulnerable. Also, parties and donors are spending hundreds of millions of dollars.
20: NPR political correspondent Stephen Fowler has been crunching the numbers, and he's with us now to talk about the state of play for the House. Good morning, Stephen.
21: Good morning.
20: So the Koch Political Report lists 43 House races, that's 1 in 10, as competitive. What types of districts are we talking about?
21: You've got places that were super close in 2024 that you would reasonably expect to be close again, like the handful of districts that, say, voted for Trump and a Democratic House rep, or vice versa. There's districts like Iowa's 1st Congressional District, where the Republican won by about 800 votes in 2024, and California's 13th District decided by fewer than 200 votes. Michelle, all of that happened in a very different political environment than now, where you've got an unpopular president, the midterm backlash, rising prices, a ton of anti-incumbency vibes from voters. So that's why you're seeing a whole lot more places on the board.
20: So we mentioned redistricting, where the parties, starting with the Republicans, gerrymandered boundary lines to make it easier for them to win. And then, of course, the Democrats responded. Did that take races off the board?
21: You might think so, but the level of unpopularity we're talking about, especially among Latino voters that backed Trump in 2024, it runs the risk of some of these new Republican drawn lines ending up still electing Democrats, what's known as a dummy-mander. Strategists in both parties I've talked to say to watch Texas and Florida in particular for that one.
20: What else are Democrats and Republicans saying about the scope and scale of what they think is competitive?
21: Both parties have their target list of incumbents they want to defend and seats that they want to pick up. Between the Democratic Congressional Campaign Committee and the National Republican Congressional Committee, there are 93 districts I counted on their target lists. Unsurprisingly, most of them on the Democratic side. About half of them are these red to blue districts that they flag that they hope to flip. Republicans have their own MAGA majority of nominees in open races or challenging vulnerable Democratic incumbents. Notable, though, on average, Trump won this batch of districts by about 8% in 2024, which just highlights how deep

0: things. According to Ballotpedia tracking, these target lists usually only win about 1 in 3 times. But also, there's so much money involved. Ad Impact data says there's still $500 million in ads coming between now and Election Day, just in the House. So for both sides, it's like throwing a 50-pound Costco-sized box of spaghetti at the wall and seeing what sticks.
1: That's some image there. That is NPR's Stephen Fowler. Stephen, thank you.
0: Thank you.
2: We just heard about 43 House races that are competitive, according to the Cook Political Report. And we've now called Jessica Taylor, who tracks polling and campaign spending for the Cook Political Report. Jessica, good morning.
3: Good morning, Steve.
2: I feel that 43 competitive House districts it's not really that many compared with some past big elections. This is still kind of a narrow playing field. Am I right?
3: It is. It's a bigger playing field than we had at the beginning of the cycle. But in 2010, Republicans picked up 63 House seats. And in 2018, the last Trump midterm, it was 40. So we're not expecting that big of a shift. But certainly the map has moved in favor of Democrats. And, you know, we're constantly reevaluating these races, especially as we're just 20 days from the election. So the map could be shifting further as well.
2: Yeah, I think a year ago or even 6 months ago, people anticipated that maybe Democrats would narrowly win the House. Now they have a chance at least for a substantial win. And I think people anticipated that it was very hard to imagine Democrats winning the Senate. But I think you can imagine that now.
3: I mean, the Senate is a true toss-up, but it's moving in Democrats' direction. And certainly Democrats are the heavy favorites to win the House. Our current projections have them with between a 5 to 15-seat majority, but that's trending on the upper end of that range.
2: Let's talk about the Senate then. Is it really possible that Democrats could win in places like Texas, Iowa, and Kansas?
3: You know, those states are states that Trump carried by 13 and 14 points. But when we look back at 2006, which a lot of sources I talk to say this feels like, you have an unpopular war in the Middle East, you have an unpopular president, you have rising prices. It's almost a perfect storm, a confluence of events. And the average seat that a Democrat outperformed the previous presidential baseline by was 13.6 points. So it's within the range. However, 20 years later, we're certainly more polarized. So the fear that Democrats have and the hope that Republicans have is that people put back on their partisan jerseys in these final days. They retreat back to their camps. But the worry that Republicans have, though, is that enthusiasm among their base voters are so low, while we see higher Democratic enthusiasm, that's further tilting the playing field toward Democrats.
2: Yeah, I think you definitely have evidence of more dispirited, if that's the word, Trump voters or more conservative voters. But let's see if those conservative voters feel that they have any choice. When you focus on some of the more conservative states like Kansas, how have Democrats done in restoring their brand or appearing credible to people who are not automatic Democrats?
3: Well, Kansas is probably the most interesting race to me right now. We just shifted that race, which is a Trump plus 16 state, into the toss-up category.
2: Wow.
3: You have Roger Marshall, the incumbent there, a little slow to wake up to the challenges. He's been hit hard by a New York Times story. He's an OBGYN of suing patients for unpaid debts. I think in this economy, people are feeling so strapped. And I think that's a story that's really resonating and has hit him hard. Plus, you have an unusually strong Democrat in Reverend Adam Hamilton. He's a pastor of the largest Methodist church in the country. He comes across as a moderate. He has, I think, a compelling speaking style as a pastor. And so he is outperforming that baseline. But again, I think it's still hard in a state like Kansas, but just the fact that Republicans are having to spend money there to try to shore up this seat tells you just how bad Trump's brand is in these states, but how much of a drag I think that, both parties are not popular. So I think that Democrats should also not overread if they do win the House and the Senate, because I think this election is more sort of about a pox on both of their parties.
2: Really interesting to think about Democrats running pastors in places like Kansas and Texas. I want to ask a question about the money here. We do hear about Republicans having to pull back in some states, pull back some spending in North Carolina, to give one example. And yet we also hear Republicans have a huge money advantage. Do they have the money to compete everywhere they need to compete to maybe hold on to the Senate?
3: I think that still, it doesn't overcome the momentum and the message that Democrats have, I think, is a real

0: question. And when they're coming in with some of this money, for instance, in Texas, where they're having to try to rescue a really weak candidate in Ken Paxton, they're spending multiple times what the candidate has to spend. So the money doesn't go as far when super PACs are spending it. And we're not seeing, for instance, a notable movement in Texas where James Tallarico is still up. So I think there's a real question of maybe a couple of points in these close races could swing some of these seats, but money may not be everything either.
1: I guess we'll just remember as you go that Democrats have dreamed of winning Texas before and always fall a little short. We'll see what happens this time. Jessica, thanks so much.
0: It's losing in the football.
1: Jessica Taylor of the Cook Political Report, thank you.
0: Thank you, Steve.
2: The Tennessee woman who survived an attempted execution is awake and in the middle of an emotional legal fight. Krista Pike was convicted in 1996 of murdering Colleen Slemmer. Last week, prison officials injected Pike with two lethal doses of the sedative pentobarbital and she lost consciousness but did not die. State officials have not said if they will try to execute her again. Catherine Sweeney at member station WPLN has this report.
3: Attorneys representing Krista Pike won an early battle on Wednesday. A county judge ordered the state of Tennessee to preserve all evidence of the failed execution. Attorney Randy Spivey set his client as a survivor.
4: She survived child sexual abuse. She survived rapes of multiple men. She survived a suicide attempt when she was 12. And she survived the state's attempt to execute her. She deserves answers about what was done to her.
3: The order keeps prison officials from discarding anything that would aid an investigation. The judge, Aisha Miles, listed off dozens of specific things the Department of Correction would need to keep, like IV tubes, needles, and empty drug vials.
5: I want to ensure that you all take special care not to lose, misplace, accidentally delete any information that may be pertinent to this litigation.
3: Attorneys representing state prison officials want Pike's legal challenge thrown out. Will Ayers is one of them. During the hearing, he argued that the case is focused on Pike's execution attempt on September 30th, an event that has come and passed.
6: There's no showing that Ms. Pike is subject to execution again.
3: The judge said she was skeptical.
5: Is the state prepared to take the position that Ms. Pike will not be rescheduled?
6: No, I can't answer that question, Your Honor. I'm not in a position to.
5: But you're also not in the position to say that tomorrow a new execution order will not be presented.
3: The decision is ultimately up to the state's Supreme Court. It's unclear whether there's interest in doing so. Pike's legal team is seeking a commutation. In the meantime, Pike is still in the hospital with one hand and both feet shackled to her bed. Health workers are tending to burns, blisters, and swelling in her arms, which her lawyers attribute to the lethal drugs having flowed into her flesh instead of her bloodstream. For NPR News, I'm Catherine Sweeney in Nashville.
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7: 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I'm Pamela Kirkland. Coming up, many police departments now use AI to help power real-time crime centers, central hubs that can keep tabs on an entire city.
8: It's a time and a force multiplier. 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
9: 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This is NPR.
1: 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I'm Steve Inskeep.
2: And I'm Michelle Martin. It's been 3 years since Hamas led an attack against Israel where they killed 1,200 people and took hundreds of others hostage. Israel's war in Gaza that followed has never ended, despite a ceasefire. NPR's Anas Baba spoke with one man about what life is like 3 years on.
11: The Rimal neighborhood in Gaza City was a trendy, popular spot, known for its shops and restaurants before the war. And like much of Gaza, it was bounded by Israeli airstrikes during the war. This past year of ceasefire brought parts of Rimal back to life, with some coffee shops reopening.
12: To some extent, I would say that we have food. Exactly a year ago, I've had nothing to eat. I was starving almost to death. I used to get dizzy when I'm going to work.
11: This father of two asked that NPR not publish his name in order to speak freely.
12: If that's okay, I would like to stay anonymous. I would say that that's out of fear of Israeli retribution.
11: He says what happened on October 7th was wrong, but that it doesn't justify Israel's military killing more than 74,000 Palestinians in the past 3 years, at least 20,000 of them children, according to Gaza's health ministry. And Israel says its war is far from over, despite a ceasefire.
12: Bombings are happening all over, here and there. I don't know if someday the bombing is going to be me, my family, a friend.
11: This week, Israeli Defense Minister Israel Katz said the military has killed 4,000 of those militants who infiltrated southern Israel from Gaza on October 7th. But he says there are still 2,000 more that, in his words, will be eliminated.
12: We literally are still dying because of what happened 3 years ago. We gave you hostages. What is there more for you? What are you seeking out of us? We're just humans. We're just civilians. We want to live.
11: The ceasefire that President Trump brokered released all of the remaining living and dead Israeli hostages. But people here say the war never ended as promised. And as Israeli military continues to target both senior and rank-and-file members of Hamas, civilians are being killed almost daily in the airstrikes.
12: Bombings are still happening all over the place. We're still sieged. We still can't evacuate. We can't leave. People are still in the streets, sleeping in the streets.
11: Streets that lie in ruins, 3 years on. Anas Baba, NPR News, Gaza City.
1: Military representatives from all 32 NATO nations met this week. And what is notable is where they met, Kyiv, Ukraine. They seem to be there to learn. Kurt Volker, former U.S. ambassador to NATO and former representative for Ukraine negotiations in the first Trump administration, is following this. Welcome back.
13: Thank you very much, Steve. Great to be with you.
1: What are the NATO members learning?
13: Well, I think the first thing they want to get a look at firsthand is the air defense situation for Kyiv and other cities during the winter. Russia has really stepped up its air raids against Ukraine to try to knock out the electricity grid and other heating and things during the winter. And I think they want to get a look firsthand how Ukraine is doing, how prepared they are for the winter, what kind of things NATO countries might need to do.
1: Okay, that makes sense because we've seen these massive, much more constant air attacks on Kyiv, for example, and concerns about how they would get through the winter. Do the NATO allies have the capacity to help Ukraine with that?
13: They do. Obviously, the best system in the world is the Patriot system that we have provided in the past and allies have bought for Ukraine, but they're in very short supply. But there are other types as well that NATO allies can provide to help with air defense. The Germans, the French, the Swedes all have different variations of this. And then the other thing that the NATO representatives want to do is to get a look firsthand at what Ukraine is doing on its own. They now have some of the best in the world capabilities when it comes to drones, counter-drones, and electronic warfare. And it's much more efficient the way the Ukrainians are taking out drones that are incoming than the way NATO countries have done it. So we have something to learn from the Ukrainians in this, too.
1: This is amazing. So you're telling me we're in this world of asymmetric warfare where maybe the people with the biggest and most expensive weapons don't win. I guess this is an important lesson for the United States to learn, since the United States is the country with the biggest and most expensive weapons. They're not always the best ones?
13: Well, they can be the best, but they're also very expensive. And when you have someone that can send thousands of drones per night, and maybe the drones cost $30,000, you're going to knock that down with $1 million interceptor missile. You can't keep doing that repeatedly. So we've got to learn some of these low-cost and high-volume ways to take these things out the way the Ukrainians have done.
1: Is this the lesson of the Iran war, where the United States has spent billions against armed forces that seem to be able to respond very cheaply?
13: Yes, exactly. And in fact, the drones that the Iranians have used against targets in the Middle East, both U.S. bases and our Gulf allies, are the very same drones that Russia has been using against Ukraine for a long time. And so the Ukrainians have had a lot of time and experience now to figure out how to deal with these. The U.S. was using a large number of Patriot missiles to take down these very same things. That's why we now have a global shortage of Patriots, because we were using them with such volume compared to what we could have been doing if we had better, lower-cost systems at hand.
1: I think you said something that is very relevant here, because you said Ukraine is leading the world in drones, or near leading the world in drones, but also counter-drones.
13: Yes.
1: So this is a category of defensive drone? That's what the U.S. and others need to learn about?
13: Well, it's not, they do have defensive drones, so drones that take out drones, but they also have lower cost systems that are targeted more at the low cost drones that come in. So, for example, you have a regular propeller driven drone. You don't want to use an anti-aircraft or an anti-missile missile to take that out. You can do that with a ground-based firing system that is lower tech, lower cost, but effective. The jet-powered ones are harder, but they're now learning ways to take those out, too.
1: Just very briefly, you mentioned electronic warfare. What do you mean by that in this context?
13: It's rerouting where the incoming missile or the incoming drone is supposed to go. By confusing the signals, it ends up not hitting the target, and in some cases just crashing into the ground or into a river. The most famous one of these is called Lima. They reprogram the incoming missile to think its target is Lima, Peru, which is too far away to hit, so it crashes.
1: Okay. Wow. Kurt Volker, former U.S. ambassador to NATO, thanks for your insights. Appreciate it.
13: My pleasure. Thanks.
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7: This is Morning Edition on GPB. I'm Pamela Kirkland. Coming up on the program, NPR's Michelle Martin speaks with Antonio Finns, Palm Beach Post politics editor, about his report of President Trump's proposed presidential golf retreat in South Florida. We'll hear more coming up at about 15 minutes on Morning Edition right here on GPB. Georgia News and NPR News headlines are next.
15: Live from NPR News in Washington, I'm Dave Mattingly. Residents and tourists along the Gulf Coast of Mississippi, Alabama, and Florida have begun evacuating ahead of Hurricane Isaias. In some areas, mandatory evacuations are in effect. In others, people are being urged to leave. The storm is expected to make landfall by late tomorrow or early Saturday. Right now, Isaias is a Category 1 hurricane with top sustained winds of 80 miles per hour. It's expected to strengthen before coming ashore, as NPR's Debbie Elliott reports.
16: National Hurricane Center Director Mike Brennan says ESAES is gaining steam as it moves over the warm waters of the Gulf of Mexico.
17: ESAES is expected to be a strengthening, strong hurricane as it approaches the northern Gulf Coast on Friday into Friday night and Saturday. You can see multiple life-threatening impacts from storm surge, heavy rainfall, flooding, and hurricane-force winds.
16: The governors of Alabama and Florida have declared states of emergencies, and the impending storm has prompted school closures and event cancellations throughout the region. The Marine Minerals Administration reports about 25% of offshore oil and 16% of natural gas production in the Gulf has been curtailed. Debbie Elliott, NPR News.
15: Right now, ESAES is moving at about 9 miles per hour. This is NPR News from Washington.
18: Live from the GPB newsroom, I'm Devins Wald. A federal appeals court has ruled that an Atlanta family cannot take the federal government to trial for a mistaken FBI raid on their home in 2017. But the three-judge panel of the 11th U.S. Circuit Court of Appeals said yesterday the family can seek to hold the agent who led the SWAT team liable. FBI agents broke down the front door of Trina Martin's Atlanta home before dawn in October 2017, stormed into her bedroom and pointed guns at her and her then-boyfriend before realizing they had the wrong house. The appeals court said the government was shielded from liability under an exception to a federal law that allows lawsuits over wrong house raids. As homeowners look for ways to save money, energy efficiency advocates are showing them some of the best ways to do that. GPB's Amanda Andrews has more.
19: The Georgia Public Interest Research Group hosted a tour at an energy-efficient home in Atlanta. The research group says consumers are thinking about bills and energy usage as Georgia builds more data centers. The tour highlighted efficient appliances ranging from induction stoves to replacing a gas furnace with a heat pump to heat water. Homeowner Christopher Matos Rogers says his home upgrades started with small changes.
20: We have a lot of lighting throughout this house. It is all LED, you know, so that's a huge savings. I think is it like a fifth of the, it's like single digit watts in these bulbs. So that is a huge reduction across our house.
19: The event was held as part of Energy Efficiency Day. For GPB News, I'm Amanda Andrews.
18: The Atlanta Braves were knocked out of playoff contention last night with the 4-1 loss to the Los Angeles Dodgers. Atlanta's Tyler Mahle pitched 6 solid innings and left the game tied 1-1, but relief pitching allowed Los Angeles to take the lead. Braves hitters, with the exception of Michael Harris II and Ozzie Albies, failed to show up in clutch moments. That's Braves hitters, except for those two players. Still, first-year Braves manager Walt Weiss says he's proud of what his team has accomplished.
21: The way they compete, the way they pull for one another, the things that we overcame this year, really impressive, and it's because of the guys in that room. Privileged to manage those guys.
18: This is GPB.
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2: And I'm Michelle Martin in Washington, D.C. Good morning. 3 major news organizations are confronting the Trump administration in federal court today over the president's efforts to ban their reporters from the White House.
1: CNN, MS Now, and Politico say that's a violation of their constitutional rights.
2: NPR media correspondent David Folkenflik is covering the lawsuit, and he's with us now. Good morning, David.
22: Good morning, Michelle.
2: So where do things currently stand?
22: So in mid-September, President Trump did something he sort of talked about doing for a long time. He banned reporters from those 3 outlets. He posted on Truth Social. He talked about it publicly. Here's a clip of what he had to say on that day.
23: There's something wrong with a country that can allow people to write purposely negative stories. Now, if they want to write them, that's fine. But I don't have to let them into the people's house.
22: In relatively short order, Michelle, the news outlets filed a lawsuit here in federal court in D.C., and a judge instituted what's called a temporary restraining order, saying, hey, you can't do that for now while I have a little time to think about these issues. But there have been points along the way in the weeks since where the White House has flouted the order or done things that seem inconsistent. It's turned into a roller coaster, for example, for CNN, which is part of this pool of five major networks that aren't just showing up at the White House to cover the president, but actually get to cover him and tape it and share that footage with news outlets across the country. They bear the logistical obligations, but also bear the cost of doing that, and so they share it. And at times, CNN has not been allowed to be in the pool. At times, it has. And most recently, CNN's been allowed, but hasn't been allowed into these smaller spaces like Air Force One.
2: And what are the news organizations arguing?
22: Well, the news outlets are arguing that the White House is trying to demonstrate that it has the right to decide where, when, and how they can cover the president at any given moment, pretty much on a whim. And they say that's a violation of their First Amendment rights, that is, their free speech rights. It is true that the president and the White House doesn't have to allow anybody on the grounds and give them credentials. Once they do, they can't withdraw them because they don't like the speech. That's the argument. And it seems to be pretty settled law in cases, including a few in Trump's first term. And also they're arguing this is a violation of their Fifth Amendment rights. That is, the president didn't warn them ahead of time that he was going to do this, didn't give them a process to appeal. That's called due process.
2: And given all that, what is the White House saying about this? What's their argument, other than that the president doesn't like these people?
22: Well, they've said that these news outlets are publishing things that are untrue, fake news in the term of the president, but also they're invoking now national security concerns. They're pointing to such coverage as questions of what is in the bunker area below the new renovated ballroom in the east wing of the White House. They say that's a national security question. They say that MS Now's coverage disclosing that there's a leak investigation into a story that was embarrassing for FBI Director Kash Patel, that is, and other such things. And so they're saying national security, and they're saying the executive essentially outweighs the courts and a judge on this. And it's saying, look, we have had some court cases, including at least preliminary ruling in a case involving the Associated Press, in which we are allowed to prevent people from being able to go into smaller spaces like the Oval Office or Air Force One. So it's asking the judge to essentially dismiss all of this. It's saying we have the right to do what we want.
2: And how do you anticipate that this will be resolved?
22: Well, today is the day in which this temporary restraining order will dissipate. So the judge is going to have to decide soon whether he offers this preliminary injunction saying you can't do it anymore, or whether he sets this for trial and says let's hold things in abeyance.
2: That is NPR Media correspondent David Folkenflik. David, thank you.
22: You bet.
1: Protesters in many cities have focused on flock cameras, which use AI to gather information on passing cars. Privacy experts are pointing out another surveillance tool, technology in police command centers that can watch a whole city from one place using many sources of information. Here's NPR's Meg Anderson.
0: Police officers in cities across the country will tell you their real-time crime center is a game changer. They'll tell you how it helps them find missing children, monitor big events from the skies, scope out dangerous scenes before putting an officer in harm's way. Hundreds of police departments have one of these central hubs. They've existed for years, but now many of them are being powered with AI.
4: Welcome to Axon Fusus, your rapidly deployable real-time crime center in the cloud.
0: Software like Fusus from the public safety tech company Axon functions like a brain. It synthesizes the data it pulls in, creating a one-stop shop for police surveillance.
4: Now, video and data feeds from a variety of sources and apps can be viewed together in a single pane of glass.
0: By now, you've probably heard a lot about automated license plate readers like Flock. But researchers who study police technology told NPR real-time crime centers are much more extensive. They pull in license plate data, but also body-worn cameras, police dash cams, drones, 911 dispatch, gunshot detectors, and surveillance cameras, sometimes even from private businesses. Quincy Whitner is with the Greenville County Sheriff's Department in South Carolina. He says Fusus helped his department find a man who shot a police officer and fled by combining city surveillance footage with license plate data.
5: This is a time and a force multiplier for us. Instead of having to go to a million different systems, a million different places to find answers, we can get it in one platform in one place somewhat instantaneously.
0: But that push of a button mentality is exactly what makes privacy experts nervous. Rachel Levinson-Waldman studies these tools at New York University's Brennan Center for Justice. She says even just a few decades ago, there were more hurdles in surveillance.
3: If an officer or a police department wanted to follow somebody, wanted to do a stakeout, wanted to launch an investigation, part of the friction is the resources that go into that.
0: Like staffing and time. There needed to be a good reason to go to all that effort. Now, she says, it is just easier to justify watching people.
3: So in some ways, going from the, we have this individualized reason to suspect wrongdoing to, well, we just have a wealth of data. Let's look in there and maybe see if we can find something wrong.
0: Police told NPR they understand those concerns, but that the good outweighs the bad. Michelle Yetzi manages the Real-Time Crime Center at the Montgomery County Police Department in Maryland.
6: I understand people's concerns, but if you're not up to no good, we're not looking at you. We are looking at people who are committing crimes.
0: Axon did not respond to multiple requests for comment, but CEO Rick Smith said in the company's latest earnings call that they strongly value privacy.
8: We just have to be thoughtful and understand those concerns and say, look, this is a tool to amplify human ability, not to replace human judgment.
0: But like we've seen with flock cameras, there is potential for abuse when a police department is always watching. Privacy experts say tech can get it wrong. People can get swept up by mistake or even targeted. Meg Anderson, NPR News. Just like watching the detectives.
1: 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So now tech companies are looking at Australia. What do Australians think? 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
24: This is GPB. I'm Pamela Kirkland. The Atlanta Dream are one win away from reaching the WNBA Finals after beating the New York Liberty 101-98 in overtime last night. Jordan Canada and Angel Reese each scored 23 points, with Reese adding 6 in overtime to help Atlanta secure its 9th straight victory. The Dream won despite missing leading scorer Alicia Gray, who suffered a hand injury in Game 1. Game 3 is Friday night in Brooklyn. Coming up, the cost of energy is squeezing many residents in Florida. So why are energy bills so high in the Sunshine State? We'll have that and more business news coming up in less than 10 minutes on the Marketplace Morning Report. Miss a newscast? 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
1: 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I'm Steve Inskeep.
2: And I'm Michelle Martin. President Trump has plans to make one of his private golf clubs in Florida into a presidential retreat, like Camp David. One of the Palm Beach Post staffers who broke the story is political editor Antonio Finns, and he's here with us now. Good morning.
7: Good morning. Thank you for having me on.
2: Thanks for coming. So what exactly is the president proposing?
7: Well, just like you said, a sort of a Camp David-like retreat down here in South Florida, but really revolving around golf. He has his golf course, Trump International, just outside of West Palm Beach, and he is offering to locate this kind of presidential lodging retreat there where heads of state can come and do diplomacy on the golf course.
2: How did you hear about this?
7: Well, we got it through a letter that a lawyer representing the Trump Organization sent to the county commission. The reason the county commission in Palm Beach County plays a role here is because while the Trump Organization owns the golf club, the actual golf club and facilities, the land really is owned by the county, and the Trump Organization leases it from the county, so therefore the county has a say here in any kind of improvements.
2: So who would pay for this?
7: That's a good question. The letter explicitly says that this is a gift, but as we've seen down here with the Trump Presidential Library that required a donation of land to the Trump Organization, land valued in downtown Miami, tens of millions of dollars. We've seen the issue, the rebranding of Palm Beach International Airport as President Donald J. Trump International Airport. Taxpayers have been on the hook for that. So I think, you know, while this proposal was very well received by the county commission, I think everybody's looking for the fine print details.
2: So why was it, just explain this to me. So the plan involves a gift of Palm Beach County's land to the federal government, and then the Trump administration says, or President Trump says, they will build it out, but...
7: No, I don't think it's that complicated. I think it's more that what they're saying is, on this land that we have leased from the county, mm-hmm. we are going to locate this presidential retreat, this golf club Camp David facility on this land. And I think that we believe that the reason the county is involved is because they would have to approve the improvement. But that is land already leased to the Trump Organization for the golf club.
2: So I understand that as he has with other projects, the president cites security as a reason for this, just as he has with mm-hmm. the White House ballroom, his plans for this arch in Washington, D.C. But has he said anything about the potential for this to increase business at his golf club and his Mar-a-Lago resort?
7: No, that's not been discussed at all. I think what they have pitched this as is that this is a place, you know, Palm Beach County has kind of, because of the Winter White House and Mar-a-Lago and all the heads of state that have come to visit there, and you know, a lot of the presidential actions that have taken place at Mar-a-Lago, there's sort of in the county almost this desire to see this going, and this would be a way of always having, you know, I guess this political this backdrop play out in here in the Palm Beaches. So that's really what's been the focus on. There's really been no details on who gets these revenues, how much money, who would pay for this. That's why everybody's sort of saying, okay, hey, nice idea, but where the fine print?
2: That's Antonio Finns at the Palm Beach Post. He also hosts the Inside Florida Politics podcast. Antonio, keep us posted. Thanks so much.
7: Thank you.
2: This is Morning Edition from NPR News. I'm Michelle Martin.
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24: This is Morning Edition on GPB. I'm Pamela Kirkland. A Georgia State University graduate and filmmaker is being held in federal immigration custody after being detained at Dulles International Airport in Virginia. Arfat Sheikh was taken into ICE custody September 26th while traveling to Washington, D.C. for a panel, according to Rough Draft Atlanta. According to a GoFundMe organizer for his legal defense, Sheikh entered the U.S. legally on a student visa and has a pending immigration application. He directed Saffron Kingdom, a film shot in Georgia about a Kashmiri family navigating displacement and trauma. ICE has not responded to requests for comment. Coming up on Morning Edition, authorities in Minnesota said yesterday that they had thwarted an ISIS-inspired attack by a teenager at the Mall of America.
12: The messages this defendant allegedly sent to others were chilling. They document a cold commitment to carrying out his vision of violence in our community.
24: We'll have those details coming up in 15 minutes on Morning Edition right here on GPB. The Marketplace Morning Report is next.
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14: From Marketplace in Washington, I'm Kimberly Adams. The New York Fed has released its latest survey of consumer expectations. And when it comes to inflation, that is how much folks think prices will have risen by in a year from now, expectations were up sharply in September to 3.9%. But consumers were feeling a bit better about the job market last month. They think they're less likely to lose their job in the coming year. And if they do, that they're more likely to find another one. Marketplace's Mitchell Hartman has more.
16: Last month, consumers saw one price keep going up at nearly every street corner they passed, says Bill Adams at Fifth Third Commercial Bank.
17: The increase in inflation expectations in September, it's gas prices and also diesel prices, which consumers don't usually pay but have been in the news a lot. With the higher price of gasoline, consumers are telling us they're more worried about making ends meet. That has flowed through to lower expectations of household finances.
16: Consumers now expect food prices to rise more than 5%, rent nearly 7%, medical care more than 9%. Of course, they may not turn out to be right about any of that, but that's somewhat beside the point for the Federal Reserve when it decides whether to raise interest rates again, says economist Orrin Klatchkin at Nationwide. Rising inflation expectations
19: is definitely part of the reason why they chose to hike rates last month and why we think they are going to continue to raise interest rates.
16: He says if the Fed lets those expectations continue unchecked,
19: that could certainly have an impact on spending habits.
16: When consumers expect higher prices and rush to make purchases to get ahead of them, that can drive even more inflation, making the Fed's job of fighting it harder. I'm Mitchell Hartman for Marketplace.
14: Let's do the numbers. Dow, S&P, and NASDAQ futures are down in the 0.4% to 0.7% range, with the Dow future down 351 points. The 10-year Treasury yield is up at 5.32%. Oil prices jumped this morning on reports the U.S. may be planning another round of major strikes on Iran. Brent crude is up 0.4% to almost $105 a barrel.
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14: It's time for us to take the Marketplace Economic Pulse, where we check in with reporters from public media outlets across the country about the economic stories they're following in their communities. This week, we're joined by Jessica Mazaros, a climate and environment reporter at Florida's WUSF. The team there has been working on their own series called The Cost of Power, exploring why energy bills are so high in the Sunshine State.
3: Good morning. Thank you for having me.
14: Jessica, you found in your reporting that energy bills in Florida have jumped by as much as 70% over the past 10 years. What explains that?
3: Yeah, bills are so high, mostly because of consecutive rate hikes. You know, it's every 3 years or so companies are allowed to ask for a rate hike. And sometimes they would, sometimes they wouldn't in the past, but it's been consecutive. Every time we know that they will. There's also something called pass-through costs and other surcharges, which have pushed up prices faster than household incomes. And then Florida in particular, Florida utilities, they're allowed to make the most return on equity than anywhere else, according to my sources. Like Florida Power and Light, it's the highest in the country of any major utility.
14: Well, say more about the role of utility companies in all of this. That feels like quite the outlier.
3: Well, Florida has four major investor-owned utilities. And at the same time that these bills have been climbing, these investor-owned utilities made more than $6 billion in profits last year. Consumer advocates are pretty upset about that, and they think that profits should be capped and that that's contributing as well to these bills rising.
14: What are some alternatives to this for-profit model?
3: Well, utilities can be run by a municipal government. We've seen that happen in Florida before. The last time was, I think, over a decade ago. But it can be costly. There are lawsuits. We know that two in particular in this region, in St. Petersburg and in Clearwater, the cities were looking to remove themselves from Duke Energy Florida and run their own utility to bring down costs. But Clearwater decided to back off from that because the cost would be too much in terms of that kind of a transition and the lawsuits. But St. Petersburg is still researching that. So that can be an alternative if the city is so willing. And we've heard from people in the community meetings during public hearings saying that they want this.
14: Beyond the utility companies, there's also this government-appointed commission that is in charge of approving rate hikes. What have they been doing this whole time?
3: Yeah, so it's called the Florida Public Service Commission. It's five commissioners appointed by Florida's governor. And they've been accused of rubber stamping a lot of these rate hikes and surcharges that have been tacked on. And there's been some call, like bipartisan support, really. Last year, we had two pieces of legislation, one from a Republican and one from a Democrat, trying to revamp this commission to get those caps on profits, as well as getting some people on the commission who specialize in utilities and specialize in the environment.
14: When the utilities are putting in for these rate hikes, what are they saying justifies it?
3: So one of the big things is that, you know, Florida has the second highest electricity consumption in the country, and the population keeps growing, so that leads utilities to continuously expand their rate base. And then also they're allowed to pass on capital expenditures onto customers, like when you build a power plant, for example. So they're really incentivized to expand, but they're saying, like, in order to expand, we need more money, basically.
14: Jessica Mazaros is a climate and environment reporter at WUSF in Tampa, Florida. Jessica, thank you.
3: Thank you so much.
14: To hear our full conversation, head over to marketplace.org. We'll also have it in our podcast feed later this morning. In Washington, I'm Kimberly Adams with the Marketplace Morning Report. 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
5: Live from the GPB Newsroom, I'm Devin Swald. El Nino is already breaking records this year and causing major shifts in weather patterns around the world. GPB's Jillian McToto reports what this means for Georgia.
0: Miles away in the Pacific, ocean surface temperatures are reaching 3.5 degrees Celsius above normal, or 7 times the minimum threshold to declare an El Niño. That's why this year the National Oceanic and Atmospheric Administration is projecting the strongest El Niño ever recorded. Carl Schreck, a senior researcher from the North Carolina Institute for Climate Studies, says this means a very wet winter for states like Georgia.
6: I would definitely expect it to be wetter than normal across the Southeast. And snow is just so tricky. You've got more chances for it, but the climate is warming and, you know, could be more snow days, but could also just be more rain days.
0: If we will experience a severe weather event is still uncertain. For GPB News, I'm Jillian Magtoto.
5: The Atlanta Braves were knocked out of playoff contention last night with the 4-1 loss to the Los Angeles Dodgers. Atlanta's Tyler Molly pitched 6 solid innings and left the game tied 1-1, but relief pitching allowed Los Angeles to take the lead. Still, first-year Braves manager Walt Weiss says he's proud of what his team has accomplished.
8: The way they compete, the way they pull for one another, the things that we overcame this year, I mean, really impressive. You know, and it's because of the guys in that room. Privileged to manage those guys.
5: The Dodgers now advance to the National League Championship Series for the 3rd time in 3 years. It's GPB.
9: Live from NPR News in Washington, I'm Corva Coleman. The media outlets CNN, MS Now, and Politico square off against the Trump administration in federal court this morning. It's over access to the White House. The White House has sought to ban their reporters, citing national security concerns. But President Trump announced he was doing so because he didn't like their coverage. As NPR's David Folkenflik reports, the news outlets say he's violating their First Amendment rights.
18: A federal judge forced the White House to pause its ban. Now he'll consider what to do about it. Legal precedents suggest Trump didn't have to let them in, but once he did, he can't keep them out simply because of their coverage. CNN is still being periodically blocked from taking part in a TV pool in which the network shares costs and logistics of covering the president's actions in public spaces with 4 other networks. That footage is shared widely. The White House has blocked CNN from operating in smaller places for the pool, like Air Force One. The judge has to assess that, too. David Folkenflik, NPR News.
9: The third quarter of 2026 represented the most dangerous period for global shipping in recent history. That's according to maritime intelligence group Windward. For the first time, 4 major navies belonging to Iran, Russia, Ukraine, and the U.S. struck merchant ships, turning commercial vessels into tools of interstate conflict. NPR's Hadil Al-Shelchi reports.
20: The maritime intelligence firm Windward said that the overall traffic in the Strait of Hormuz has doubled since July, but that the actual number of tankers passing through this waterway may be higher, driven by the U.S. Navy escorting night convoys traveling in Omani waters. The tanker traffic in the Red Sea waterway of Bab el-Mandeb dropped by 26% due to Iranian-backed Houthi attacks on Saudi vessels, according to the group. It said Iran shifted its strategy between July and September, changing from indiscriminate attacks to specifically target tankers navigating the U.S.-protected Southern Corridor. Nearly half of the targeted vessels belong to the national fleets of Gulf energy companies. Hadil Al-Shalchi, NPR News.
9: Russia bombed a public bus in an eastern Ukrainian fortress city, killing at least 30 people and injuring another 18. NPR's Joanna Kakissis reports from Kyiv.
21: Russia used guided aerial bombs to strike the bus in the eastern city of Kramatorsk. This city and the neighboring town of Slovyansk are the last 2 major settlements in the Donetsk region under Ukrainian control. Writing on social media, the region's governor, Vadim Filashkin, said, quote, "Russia comes to Ukrainian land with death." Filashkin said public transportation in Kramatorsk and Slovyansk has been halted for safety reasons. Russia has stepped up its attacks on Ukrainian cities ahead of winter, striking homes as well as power and water facilities. Joanna Kakissis, NPR News, Kyiv.
9: This is NPR. Hurricane Isaias is swirling nearly 400 miles south of the mouth of the Mississippi River. Top winds are at 80 miles per hour. The storm could make landfall on the Gulf Coast tomorrow night. Forecasters say it will be strong. More than 4,000 plaintiffs across the country are suing drug makers, claiming serious harms from GLP-1 drugs. NPR's Yuki Noguchi reports this raises questions about how common such side effects may be.
2: Millions of Americans take these drugs, yet there isn't much reliable data about serious side effects like sudden blindness, pancreatitis, and gallstones. Ozempic's maker, Novo Nordisk, says serious conditions are exceedingly rare in clinical trials. The Food and Drug Administration tracks side effect reports filed by doctors, patients, or companies. NPR found about 2,000 cases of pancreatitis and 1,000 cases of sudden blindness out of 190,000 GLP-1-related findings since 2024. But those reports are unverified, and doctors often don't report because it's hard to be sure the drugs caused the problems. Yuki Noguchi, NPR News.
9: The winner of this year's Nobel Prize in Literature is Canadian author Anne Carson. She is a poet, essayist, and professor of classics. The Nobel Committee pointed to her use of ancient Greek and Roman themes for her works. Tomorrow, the renowned Nobel Peace Prize will be awarded. The Economics Prize will be presented on Monday. 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
7: 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John Ludwig Taylor solves murder cases like a game of chess in this BritBox original mystery. 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
24: 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I'm Pamela Kirkland. Thanks for starting your morning with me and GPB. Coming up, a new documentary takes a closer look at billionaire Elon Musk and his influence on business and technology. Director Alex Gibney talks with NPR Steve Inskeep about his film Musk and Musk's threat to sue over it. We'll have that conversation in 15 minutes on Morning Edition on GPB.
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23: And I'm Michelle Martin in Washington, D.C. Good morning. Overnight, Tropical Storm Isaias became a hurricane.
1: Forecasters say it will make landfall as early as tomorrow night near the Alabama Gulf Coast and Florida Panhandle. Communities are preparing for high winds and flooding.
23: We reach WBHM's environmental reporter Laura Linehan in Birmingham, Alabama. Good morning, Lauren.
25: Good morning.
23: So what are the preparations looking like?
25: Well, you know, they're used to hurricanes along the Gulf Coast, right? But it's been a pretty quiet hurricane season so far with El Nino in play. So areas from the Mississippi Gulf Coast all the way to the Florida Panhandle, especially along the coast, have been getting sandbags, boarding up windows, getting supplies from the grocery stores. The stores have been full with people stocking up on those hurricane supplies. They know that hurricane plan. And so for folks who are staying, who have not had evacuation orders, they are definitely making those preps right along the coast, but it's also the inland communities. I mean, here in Alabama, the National Weather Service in Birmingham is forecasting 2 to 4 inches of rain and some stronger winds inland. So you could see the potential for folks already. What they have been doing is securing their lawn furniture outside, but it's also October. So folks are having to secure their Halloween inflatables and decorations. But I also spoke with the Birmingham Humane Society, and they've been asking people to donate crates because as they are trying to evacuate their shelters ahead of the storm coming in so they have room for animals to come up from the coastal shelters.
23: Seems like there's a little bit of uncertainty, though, about what the path might be. So what about events this weekend? What are people planning to do if they have big events planned?
25: Yeah, you know, down here in the Deep South, a big concern is going to be football. So we have already seen some high school football games being rescheduled to either earlier in the day on Friday or even tonight. And then we also have that potential for Saturday. There is a big SEC football game in Tuscaloosa, the Alabama versus Georgia matchup. And President Trump is actually scheduled to attend, but he said yesterday that he is playing everything by ear based on what happens with Isaias. So as of right now, kickoff is still set for Saturday night at 6:30 p.m. Central Time. And so what University of Alabama is doing is they're just continuing to monitor the storm. If it keeps that forward momentum, the worst impacts from the storm would be happening in the morning.
23: Okay. What about oil refineries along the coast and platforms in the Gulf?
25: Right. So we've seen some reports from the Marine Minerals Administration saying that as of Wednesday, non-essential personnel have been evacuated off 8 production platforms. And that's roughly 2% of the manned platforms in the Gulf. And roughly 19% of oil rigs have been evacuated. Now, this isn't anything unusual. Anytime you have a tropical system in the Gulf, especially during hurricane season, this is the procedure they will follow. But of course, there is a question going forward. Okay, as Isaias moves through the Gulf, could we see an impact on oil prices if the storm gets really bad?
23: And before we let you go,

0: shift in the track or intensity can make a big difference on who will see impacts as we're less than 48 hours out from landfall.
1: That's Laura Linehan with WBHM in Birmingham. Lauren, thank you.
0: Thank you all.
2: Hurricane Isaias is not the first big storm to threaten the Gulf Coast and is unlikely to be the last. So we have called Carolyn Gruber. She's deputy director of the Environmental Security Program at the Stimson Center, which is focused on international peace, security, and governance. And she is focused on climate resilience. She used to be at the National Oceanic and Atmospheric Administration. Welcome to the program.
3: Thanks for having me.
2: Okay, so folks can change the date of the football game, but what are some of the longer-term changes the Gulf Coast has made to be ready for a storm like this?
3: I think that's exactly the right question to ask. We have a real realization that we can't treat these as isolated individual events that are happening far away and apart from us. When a storm hits a coastline, it's not just damaging the environment of that specific place. I think it's important to understand that this triggers a bigger set of interconnected impacts that affect everything from public health to energy grids, just as Lauren was mentioning, and economic stability. And so coastal resilience is a really important player in building out how to reduce that vulnerability.
2: Well, if we look at the Florida Panhandle, if we look at Alabama, are they in good shape for this?
3: Well, I think that's a good question. We are definitely seeing heavy investment in building resilience. I think it doesn't serve us to build back to what we would consider to be a vulnerable baseline, to basically put a piece of infrastructure back exactly the way that it was before the storm knocked it down or put it offline. And there are some excellent examples around the world and here in the U.S. in the southern on the southern coast to look to as we creatively engineer our way out of vulnerability.
2: I'm just thinking about some of the obvious things you can do. Your beach house can be on 10-foot stilts, to give an example. Your power grid can be a little bit stronger, that sort of thing. Can you go on with some other things that are being done?
3: Exactly. To follow on Lauren's reporting from the refinery space, in the utility space, there's some really great examples, especially in Texas and throughout the Gulf Coast, of doing things like moving power lines underground, elevating those substations, making them higher up off the ground, and deploying mobile microgrids that can make that real and measurable difference in building the long-term resilience.
2: You know, we have an interesting political situation in that one party embraces the reality of climate change and the other party, as a matter of policy, denies the reality of climate change. And some political figures are afraid even to talk about what they know to be the truth about climate change. But are people still moving forward in a bipartisan way to deal with the resilience question, to deal with the adaptation question of this?
3: Yes, I think so. I think as we look at the full picture of what climate risk looks like, we have to think about how social, environmental, economic risks all come together and how they cascade and compound to really understand where to put what I believe are already limited resources into building that resilience, especially in coastal communities. We do a lot of work with coastal communities around the world, and adaptation, moving forward, adapting forward is something that they're interested in, they're looking to do, and they're looking to be creative, which is really
2: important. Are they looking to do it regardless of the local politics, regardless of their partisan affiliations?
3: Well, I think it matters because a lot of the coastal cities are really the drivers of economies, especially, for example, in the Gulf Coast. These cities are driving the local economy, whether it's through tourism, hotels, whether it's through the refinery process. There's a lot of there's a lot to say about the blue economy and its role, and how to build it out in a way that reduces risk and increases our resilience.
2: One other thing to ask about briefly, I was just in Western North Carolina talking with people there, and that is where Hurricane Helene unexpectedly devastated people with massive amounts of wind and rain. 2 years later, people are still in something of a recovery phase. Are inland areas as prepared as they could be for the potential of that happening again sometime?
3: I think the word preparation is key here. We have to, instead of panicking, we need to prepare and realize that this is something that is, it's going to happen again, and being able to be resilient, to adapt forward, to make a difference for the next time is important.
2: Carolyn Gruber of the Stimson Center, thanks so much.
3: Thanks very much.
1: A Minnesota

0: teenager has been arrested on accusations that he was plotting a mass shooting at the Mall of America. Federal prosecutors say the teen targeted the shopping center because it is owned by Jewish people. NPR's Juliana Kim reports.
1: 18-year-old Shegdoun Abdullahi Muhammad was arrested on Tuesday in Minnesota after federal authorities say the teenager tried to buy an assault rifle and 200 rounds of ammunition from an undercover agent in order to carry out an act of terrorism. FBI agent Christopher Dotson spoke about the arrest at a press conference yesterday.
2: Muhammad pledged his allegiance to ISIS leaders and claimed to have joined ISIS over a year ago. Muhammad allegedly sought martyrdom in carrying out his plans to murder innocent civilians.
1: Court documents say authorities began investigating Muhammad in December 2024. In messages with an undercover informant, the teenager allegedly said he was motivated by the mass shootings that occurred at the Pulse nightclub in Orlando and Bondi Beach in Australia. In July, he started planning his attack on the country's largest shopping center, the Mall of America in Bloomington, Minnesota, according to court documents. Investigators allege that Muhammad not only wanted to hurt others, he wanted to deter people from visiting the mall ever again. They also say he chose a date near the end of this month to target Asians at a Hmong arts event hosted at the mall. FBI agent Dotson said,
2: 100% committed. Those are the words Muhammad allegedly uttered when he described his planned jihad journey.
1: Federal authorities declined to say at the press conference how Muhammad was first put on their radar. Muhammad is a U.S.-born citizen, and his parents are from Somalia. U.S. Attorney Daniel Rosen said FBI agents approached Muhammad's parents last year after the teenager sent concerning messages about wanting to commit an act of violence.
3: The FBI attempted to speak with his parents, having seen that this young man was becoming radicalized, and those attempts were rebuffed by the parents.
1: It was not immediately clear on Wednesday if Muhammad had legal representation. Juliana Kim, NPR News.

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2: 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I'm Pamela Kirkland. Coming up, NPR has exclusive reporting that under the Trump administration, the FBI that work on catching foreign spies have been hit with major staffing cuts.
3: China is very aggressive in what they do. The Iranians pose a real threat. The Russians have always been aggressive. There is a host of counterintelligence threats.
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6: 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From Columbia Pictures with The Social Reckoning, a new film by Aaron Sorkin, starring Mikey Madison, Jeremy Allen White, and Jeremy Strong, inspired by a true David versus Goliath story about truth at all costs, now playing in theaters. 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
0: This is Morning Edition from NPR News. I'm Michelle Martin.
7: And I'm Steve Inskeep. A new documentary takes a critical look at a breathtakingly wealthy man. Elon Musk has threatened a lawsuit over the film Musk, which is the kind of conflict that tends to drive publicity. The documentary features interviews with people who were close to Musk, including his first wife, and also Ashley St. Clair, one of the partners who has had children with him.
8: If you were to ask someone on the right what they think of Elon, he's a free speech god. And someone on the left, he's just someone who sends hateful tweets and he's lost his mind. Both are very comforting, but both are completely insufficient to the immense amount of power and influence he has.
7: Filmmaker Alex Gibney says Musk's power is what drove him to produce the documentary. Did you admire Elon Musk before you began this project?
9: I was interested in him. And at home, I was proud to say I owned a Tesla Powerwall. I had Tesla solar panels on my roof. He had taken on the big three, electric cars, something I really believed in. But I saw also the way he kept getting richer and richer, richer, and it sort of accreted all of this economic power. And that made me interested enough to want to dig in.
7: Gibney reconstructs Musk's career at SpaceX and Tesla using archival video and records from lawsuits. The resulting film is the length of a Springsteen concert, 3 hours and 45 minutes.
9: At the heart of it were two companies who had achieved great things technologically, but their stock price was way out of proportion to their actual economic value. And that got me thinking about how he got to where he got.
7: You describe a pattern in Elon Musk's career.
9: Yeah.
7: And if I can summarize,
9: sure.
7: Companies like SpaceX and Tesla do truly incredible things,
9: yes.
7: Genuinely incredible, which he then sells as even more incredible than they actually are.
9: Not only that, but he sells as the unique product of his own brain. In other words, there's nobody else at Tesla or there's nobody else at SpaceX. There's only Elon Musk because he is the Leonardo da Vinci for our age. And you could say, okay, most CEOs are credit grabbers, and that is true to some extent. But he also used it as a ploy to get more and more money from the stock market, which he desperately needed because, you know, for a long time, Tesla didn't make a profit. There was only one place he could go. Well, actually, it turned out there were two. One place was the stock market. The other place was the government.
7: Okay.
9: And he learned how to hose them both.
7: SpaceX performed a vital service, ferrying equipment into space, developing rockets that could be reused cheaply. But the film says Musk cast the company as an even grander venture, forever about to colonize Mars. Tesla made popular electric cars, but the film says Musk oversold them as self-driving. According to the film, they weren't made with enough sensors for that, which is why some have crashed.
9: And as a result, some 67 people are dead. And that's a level of overpromising that leans into fraud. And the government was investigating that.
7: You just put that in the past tense.
9: Right. I think one of the big successes that Musk had when he engineered the election of Donald Trump was to make all the investigations into his companies go away.
7: Musk's lawyer has threatened to sue over this movie.
9: Yeah.
7: And the specific complaint that he raises has to do with your description of the 2024 election.
9: Right.
7: What do you say Musk claimed about that election as it was happening?
9: The film just quotes Elon Musk's texts to his lover, Ashley St. Clair, saying when he knew much earlier than everybody else did with some certainty that Trump was going to win, he said, "I found an anomaly in the matrix. I have 10,000 lasers in space," obviously referring to Starlink, mm-hmm. you know,
7: his satellite system.
9: His satellite
7: communications.
9: System. We don't claim that he changed votes in the 2024 election. All we do is to show that he was bragging to his lover that he had special access to understanding the outcome of the election in a way that other people didn't. Was he lying to her? Was he just bragging? Or was he telling us something that we shouldn't know? I don't know. That's for the viewer to decide.
7: That raises another interesting question. You did not interview Elon Musk for
9: Correct.
7: This documentary. And yet you sort of interviewed.
9: Yet he is interviewed.
7: Why don't you explain what you did and why
9: it's
7: you did
9: It's called a simulated interview. And famously in the film, Elon Musk brushed me off on Twitter and basically said he wasn't going to, he called me a douche is what he did. I responded, douche. And that was the, sort of the end of our exchange on Twitter. And it was clear that he wasn't going to sit. So, but I really badly wanted to get his point of view and perspective in the film.
7: Mm-hmm.
9: So what to do? Well, we established a massive database of everything that he had ever said, either in audio or video, outtakes, whatever. And we used that actual material as we were doing our cut. But I became fascinated with the idea that he was fascinated by the notion that we're living in a simulation. So I thought, wouldn't it be interesting to construct an interview with a simulated Elon in which he actually spoke his actual words, but he was a kind of designed facsimile of who the real Elon was.
7: I guess we need to explain for normal human beings. There's some tech people who play around with the idea that this is just a big video game, that the world is not really happening.
9: That's right.
7: That we are just characters.
9: That's right. We're NPCs, non-player characters. And Elon, I think, thinks he's player one. He's the player in some ways. It's never exactly clear what he thinks, but he does really believe that we're living in what's called an ancestor simulation where some future AI or alien life form has exfiltrated all of the data from planet Earth is now playing us as a video game.
7: Did you lose any sleep over the idea that you were creating an interview with Elon
9: I didn't
7: Musk?
9: Because I felt it was journalistically sound in the sense that we were using his actual recordings of actual words and using them in a way which was warranted not only by what he said, but the context within which we were placing them.
7: You narrate this film.
9: Yeah.
7: I felt as a viewer, in the early parts of the film, you sound curious.
9: Mm-hmm.
7: In the later parts of the film, you sound angry.
9: I think that's fair. And I think that change in tone resembled the change in point of view that I obtained over the course of doing the film over those 4 years. I became increasingly resentful and angry.
7: Alex Gibney, thanks for coming by.
9: Thank you, Steve.
7: Gibney's film, Musk, is in theaters Friday and is due to stream on HBO in a few months. We have reached out to Elon Musk's attorney for comment. We haven't heard back. This is NPR News.
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2: 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I'm Pamela Kirkland. Coming up, thousands of federal workers have lost their jobs this past year. New data suggests Atlanta's public health workforce is among those hardest hit. We'll hear our final story in the series this week. That's coming up in 15 minutes on Morning Edition right here on GPB. Stay with me. 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
12: Live from NPR News in Washington, I'm Dave Mattingly. A hurricane warning is in effect along the Gulf Coast of Mississippi, Alabama, and Florida as Isaias gains strength over warm, open waters. The storm is expected to strengthen before making landfall late tomorrow or early Saturday. Right now, Isaias is a Category 1 hurricane with top sustained winds of 80 miles per hour. Mandatory and voluntary evacuations are underway. The Trump administration has deported about 500 migrants to countries in Africa that are not their nations of origin. NPR's Kate Bartlett says a report by Human Rights Watch finds once there, many deportees face abuse.
13: The U.S. has deported hundreds of migrants to some 12 countries in Africa, including war zones and authoritarian regimes, according to the Rights Watchdog. People from countries including Afghanistan and Iraq ended up in Central African Republic. Some people from Cuba and Laos were sent to Eswatini. Many deportees were not given enough time to challenge their deportations and were then shackled or straitjacketed on the flights from the U.S., Human Rights Watch said. The group said people sent to Eswatini, Ghana, and South Sudan were arbitrarily detained in those countries. Other countries, like Cameroon and Equatorial Guinea, sent some people onward to risk of persecution or torture in their home countries, despite their having received orders of protection from U.S. immigration judges.
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14: Live from the GPB newsroom, I'm Devin Zwald. A federal appeals court has ruled that an Atlanta family cannot take the federal government to trial for a mistaken FBI raid on their home in 2017. But the three-judge panel of the 11th U.S. Circuit Court of Appeals said yesterday the family can seek to hold the agent who led the SWAT team liable. FBI agents broke down the front door of Trina Martin's Atlanta home before dawn in October 2017, stormed into her bedroom and pointed guns at her and her then-boyfriend before realizing they had the wrong house. The appeals court said the government was shielded from liability under an exception to a federal law that allows lawsuits over wrong house raids. Isaias intensified into a hurricane overnight. The current forecast projects the storm will make landfall in the northern Gulf Coast of the Florida Panhandle, Alabama, or Mississippi late Friday, early Saturday. The National Hurricane Center says Isaias will bring heavy rainfall with the possibility of flash flooding to much of the southeast through the weekend. As homeowners look for ways to save money, energy efficiency advocates are showing them some of the best ways to do that. GPB's Amanda Andrews has more.
15: The Georgia Public Interest Research Group hosted a tour at an energy-efficient home in Atlanta. The research group says consumers are thinking about bills and energy usage as Georgia builds more data centers. The tour highlighted efficient appliances ranging from induction stoves to replacing a gas furnace with a heat pump to heat water. Homeowner Christopher Mattos Rogers says his home upgrades started with small changes.
16: We have a lot of lighting throughout this house. It is all LED, you know, so that's a huge savings. It's like single digit watts in these bulbs. So that is a huge reduction across our house.
15: The event was held as part of Energy Efficiency Day. For GPB News, I'm Amanda Andrews.
14: A Southeast Georgia glass manufacturer is laying off 100 employees. Cardinal Glass Industries notified state officials of the job reductions in Statesboro on Tuesday. The Community Foundation for Greater Atlanta has named a new president and CEO. Lauren Kuntz currently leads YMCA of Metro Atlanta. The foundation has granted more than $3 billion to regional nonprofits and causes since 1951. It's GPB.
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0: And I'm Michelle Martin in Washington, D.C. Good morning. The job of catching foreign spies trying to steal U.S. secrets primarily falls to the FBI. NPR's Ryan Lucas has exclusive reporting that under the Trump administration, the FBI teams that do this work have been hit with major staffing cuts. And Ryan is with us now in our studios in Washington, D.C. Good to see you.
18: Good morning.
0: So what'd you find out?
18: Well, my story looks at the FBI's counterintelligence squads because it's their job to track and hunt down foreign spies here in the U.S. trying to steal government secrets, but also economic secrets. So things like cutting-edge research and technology. And what my reporting found is that those FBI counterintelligence squads have been hit by pretty steep staffing shortages across the country. That's according to five people familiar with the matter. They all spoke to me on condition of anonymity out of fear of retribution. I was told that in some field offices, these squads have only half of their counterintelligence positions filled. So this is a significant drop in manpower doing this critical work.
0: Did the people you spoke with have any insight into why the FBI is cutting staffing on these squads?
18: So it's interesting. Sources told me this isn't the result of a specific directive from FBI Director Kash Patel to cut back on counterintelligence work. Instead, it's a result of Patel making violent crime and immigration enforcement priorities for the FBI. Those, of course, are also top issues for President Trump. So FBI field offices have been pulling agents and analysts from counterintelligence and putting them on violent crime and immigration enforcement instead. But there's also another factor at play here, and that's the turmoil at the Bureau under Patel's leadership. The FBI has lost more than 1,500 special agents under this administration. Those agents are leaving. They're taking their experience, their institutional knowledge with them. In some instances, this administration has also fired veteran FBI folks. And those sorts of firings, these departures, are particularly problematic in counterintelligence work because I'm told there's a huge learning curve doing this sort of work.
0: And what has the FBI said in response to your reporting?
18: Well, a spokesperson said the Bureau has a robust counterintelligence operation and said anonymous critics are, quote, disconnected from reality.
0: You know, you can imagine that a lot of countries would be interested in U.S. secrets. So what are the main concerns here? Who are the main concerns here?
18: Yeah, I spoke with Emily Harding about this. She's a former CIA analyst and deputy staff director of the Senate Intelligence Committee under Republican leadership. She said there are a lot of adversaries that are very interested in operating in the U.S.
3: China is very aggressive in what they do. The Iranians pose a real threat. The Russians have always been aggressive. They always will be aggressive. There is a host of counterintelligence threats.
18: There is, of course, the U.S. war right now with Iran. But broadly speaking, China looms largest here. For years, U.S. officials have been saying that China is relentlessly stealing American information and technology. And a few years ago, in fact, the FBI said it had more than 2,000 open economic espionage cases tied to China alone. So that gives you a bit of a sense of the scale of the issue here.
0: And so how would we be able to tell if the FBI is falling short in this critical role?
18: Yeah, it's a good question. And it's important to say that the FBI is still doing counterintelligence work, but it is hard to know when something slips through the cracks. This isn't like counterterrorism, where if a terrorist plot isn't stopped, something horrible happens. We all know about it. In counterintelligence, the threats are silent. And that means that it's very hard to know when someone is making off with U.S. secrets. And if that's not stopped, that theft just goes on and on and on.
0: That is NPR's Ryan Lucas. You can read more of his reporting at npr.org. Ryan, thank you.
18: Thank you.
7: Some other news now. Protesters are blocking the entrances of more than 200 high schools in France again today. Hundreds of thousands of high school students have been demonstrating. The prime minister said last night that France will do more to replace absent teachers and renovate facilities that are falling apart. NPR's Eleanor Beardsley is covering this from Paris. Hi, Eleanor.
19: Hi, Steve.
7: How's the Prime Minister trying to resolve this?
19: Well, he spoke to the nation last night, and Prime Minister Sebastien Lecornu was specific and broad. He started with the high schoolers and said the students would be heard. He condemned the violence and said the police were never given orders to affront the students. You know, there's been a lot of anger among students over what they say are aggressive police tactics on young protesters. Lecornu proposed a one-month time of reflection for students, teachers, and lawmakers to come up with answers that he said would be part of a bill debated by Parliament in November. But he spent the second part of the speech explaining the difficulties France faces, the world context, skyrocketing energy costs, and wars. He explained that there are budget constraints because each time the government addresses a crisis like COVID, it borrows money. And he said France is paying higher interest on that debt now.
7: Okay, so the Prime Minister says, let's take a month off. Let's calm down. Let's see if we can legislate about this. What do students say in response?
19: Oh, well, they're not satisfied. And they say the government is just playing for time, hoping that these demonstrations will peter out. But for the moment, the movement has widened to include college students. Yesterday, I was out in Paris where students from an elite university, Sciences Po, had joined in. And they had completely blocked a main boulevard in central Paris. They were behind a barricade of plastic dumpsters chanting anti-police slogans at a line of riot police on the other side. There was tear gas being fired. It was tense. So let's listen to what a couple students had to say. Here is 18-year-old Shelbon Kobeba.
20: I'm absolutely outraged by what's going on with the educational system. It's not just like a little manifestation, it's a revolt. We are revolting. We are not accepting.
19: So she says this protest movement will intensify, and she's hoping firefighters, farmers, and others will join. These college protesters said they're privileged, and that's why they have to lend their voices to help, you know, young high schoolers in poorer neighborhoods who they say have been forgotten by the French state. These protests are also about equality. And 19-year-old Clara Houssin told me that the French education system is supposed to be a meritocracy, and it's not. And she said it's not equal either. Here she is.
20: There's rats in the schools, there's holes in the windows, it's not suitable conditions to study. They don't have a French teacher for 6 months, and then they're asked to pass an exam, and that exam is supposed to be fair, but it's not fair if you haven't had a teacher for 6 months.
19: So, you know, in his speech last night, Lecornu said there would be more teachers found, and he also said, quote, a top priority is to improve the material conditions of the buildings, especially in the face of climate change, because, Steve, there's no air conditioning in French schools either.
7: Wow. How does all of this fit into the politics of France?
19: Well, for the far left, these protests fit perfectly into their platform of social injustice. Far-right leader Marine Le Pen, who polls show is in the lead to win next spring's presidential race, has said order must be restored. But she also knows she can't totally alienate this youth. But these young people regularly chant about how much they hate her party.
7: What happens next?
19: Well, protesting is such a fundamental right in France, and so protesters sometimes get the feeling that their demands must be answered immediately, and we're seeing some of that. But, Stephen, 1 week, the All Saints Day vacation begins. It's 2 weeks long, and that will likely end these protests for now, at least.
7: NPR's Eleanor Beardsley's in Paris. Eleanor, thanks so much.
19: You're welcome.

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2: This is GPB. I'm Pamela Kirkland. The Atlanta Dream are one win away from reaching the WNBA Finals after beating the New York Liberty 101-98 in overtime last night. Jordan Canada and Angel Reese each scored 23 points, with Reese adding 6 in overtime to help Atlanta secure its 9th straight victory. The Dream won despite missing leading scorer Alicia Gray, who suffered a hand injury in Game 1. Game 3 is Friday night in Brooklyn. And the Georgia high school football season is reaching its midpoint. On the latest episode of the Football Fridays in Georgia podcast, hosts John Nelson and Hannah Gooden talk with the head coaches of Lee County and Macon County high schools. And don't forget, tomorrow night you can watch the Brookwood versus North Gwinnett game on GPB television or stream more high school football games from the GPB Sports app. Find more at gpb.org/sports.
3: An NPR investigation reveals that ICE has been secretly using a warehouse in New Jersey. 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
0: Good morning, I'm Steve Inskeep. Margaret Hamilton has died. She was a leading computer programmer for Apollo missions to the moon. Once her 4-year-old Lauren climbed into a flight simulator, pressed a button, and crashed it. Hamilton proposed a software fix. Supervisors rejected that, saying no grown-up would make that mistake, and then a real astronaut did. So Hamilton helped him fix it. She was a woman who helped to take one small step for man. It's Morning Edition.
5: 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Inspired by a true David versus Goliath story about truth at all costs, now playing in theaters. 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
2: It's Morning Edition. I'm Pamela Kirkland. We have a final story in our series on those who lost their jobs in the Centers for Disease Control and Prevention over the past year. There are national implications of losing public health workers. Disease spread can go unchecked, research paused, and local resources hindered. But the effects have also been personal. GPB Sophie Gratis says more in this audio postcard.
6: If we're doing our jobs properly, you don't even know that we have a job. They're like, oh, why do we need people doing that? Well, surveillance is important because look what's happening right now with all these outbreaks. A lot of people don't even, are just kind of waking up to what public health entails. And it shouldn't be on the general population to understand that anyway. Congress should. So, Bree Danner is my name, of course. I'm a foster parent. And currently, I kind of describe myself as like a federal grant strategist. That is the lane that I'm working on carving out for myself. At the moment, I only have one client. I'm very much a generalist. Spent about 9.5 years in total at CDC. The most recent role that I was in was working with community coalitions, whose focus was youth overdose prevention. I loved having that connection to the work that was going on the ground. I was in a permanent position for the first time. I was really excited because I felt like I now had some stability, and I had no intention of leaving CDC. I would have retired there. That was my plan. When my boss called and said, verified, yes, you are on the list, I was devastated. Like, now the community coalitions don't have one person they can go to. They have to send questions to a general inbox. It's tough. Like, I should not be reliant on the stipend that I get as a foster parent, but right now I am. Unfortunately, just to pay the bills. I've done a little bit of gig work. Pet sitting, pet walking, babysitting. But that is barely grocery money these days, especially. Especially with a child. I swear, I don't go to the grocery store anymore without spending like $200. On a personal level, it feels like my career in public health has been like destroyed. I think for many of us, myself included, I'll just speak for me, one of the toughest parts is losing that sense of meaning, of purpose. Yeah. I think eventually I would like to go back to the federal government. And if they called and offered me my job again tomorrow, I would take it. I would take it back. One of the first things we ask new people is, what do you do? Our jobs are our work is our identity. For people in public service, specifically, our sense of purpose and mission, a reason to get up in the morning. You know, my reason right now is that little girl sitting in there, the foster child that I'm responsible for. So she's my reason right now, but that can't be the case. Like, as wonderful as she is, like, I need a professional sense of purpose too.
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2: 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I'm Pamela Kirkland. 2 years after the biolab fire in Conyers, we thought this story might finally be winding down. Instead, the phone kept ringing.
7: So I really would like it looked into for my brother.
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11: 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I'm Michelle Martin.
0: And I'm Steve Inskeep. Student groups at Cornell University are calling for change in response to what they say was the mishandling of an alleged 2024 sexual assault. On Wednesday, they staged a sit-in and what they called an economic blackout. Reporter Aurora Berry of our member station WSKG is in Ithaca.
12: Students occupied a dining hall on campus for 7 hours in solidarity with the woman referred to as Jane Doe, who reported that she was raped for 7 hours by 7 male students. They also told students to stop spending money on campus for the day. Kennedy Young is co-president of Black Students United at Cornell, one of the organizations leading the sit-in.
13: When I think about this day, like, I think about people who are united with me and in community with me on this issue. And I think that's a beautiful thing.
12: She says students held teach-ins, sharing knowledge about domestic violence and Cornell's history of student protests going back to the 1960s. This is the second major protest on Cornell's campus this week. On Monday, hundreds of students marched across campus during a Justice for Survivors rally. A coalition of campus groups leading the actions at Cornell released a list of demands for the university's administration. They include mandatory sexual assault prevention training for students and trauma-informed training for the university police. The students also want to see minimum sanctions for sexual assault, among other changes. Young says the sit-in provided students with community during a difficult time.
13: It's just been amazing to be able to look amongst other students and know that even if I know that I'm not being protected by this institution, I'm being protected by students, and I'm being protected by a community that cares for me.
12: But Young says the sit-in was intended to pressure the university to protect its students. Jack Huber is a sophomore at the university. He's also part of Students for a Democratic Cornell, another group involved in the protests. He says Cornell's mishandling of the case is part of a pattern.
14: It is the product of a culture that the administration has enabled, and it is far from the only time that Cornell's justice system has failed its students and even been weaponized against students.
12: He says that Cornell's disciplinary process favors outcomes that look good for the university. His organization wants to see a return to an independent judicial system. Cornell's media relations office did not respond to requests for comment in time for this report. For NPR News, I'm Aurora Berry in Ithaca.
11: October is Breast Cancer Awareness Month, which comes with reminders for annual mammograms. You might have heard one of these. One state is now requiring radiologists to tell patients whether their screenings for breast cancer reveal a warning sign for heart disease. That warning sign is called arterial calcification. Dr. Lisa Mullen is here to help explain that. She is an associate professor of radiology at Johns Hopkins University, who helped revise the draft of the new legal requirement that's now in effect in Maryland. Dr. Mullen, good morning. Thanks for joining us.
15: Oh, thank you for having me.
11: So what is breast arterial calcification, and what can it tell you about someone's health?
15: So breast arterial calcifications are basically calcifications, so that sort of white mineral deposited in the wall of arteries in the breast, or, you know, we're seeing it in the breast. And since calcifications appear white on a mammogram, they are visible to radiologists, and they can be distinguished from other types of calcifications that occur commonly in the breast tissue. And it's important to know that arterial calcifications are not related to breast cancer or breast cancer risk. So they're not a marker of breast cancer, but they are potentially a marker of other cardiovascular disease.
11: Okay, so it's a side benefit of getting that mammogram, right? The initial, the point of the mammogram is the breast cancer, but then you get this other benefit for some sort of indication. But what should clinicians and patients do if this calcification is detected?
15: So, you know, what we're, well, just to backtrack a little bit, the new law in Maryland is requiring radiologists to report breast arterial calcifications if they're present on a mammogram. So this really only applies to mammograms. And then the law also provides some required language that has been added to patient result letters. So the lay letter that the patient gets when they have a screening mammogram or a diagnostic mammogram will have some information about breast arterial calcifications, along with information that the patient does or does not have breast arterial calcifications themselves, but then there's some general information as well. So that paragraph suggests that if these calcifications are present, that the patient should speak to her primary care provider about her cardiovascular risk. So that would be the first step, just talking to the patient's provider, you know, so the woman talks to her provider about her cardiovascular risk. And maybe together they can discuss whether a more formal risk assessment needs to be performed for that patient. And that could be very individual depending on the patient and her own risks.
11: Well, to that end, you know, two other breast radiologists at Johns Hopkins opposed this law in part because they said there's not a standard step for how to follow up. And they said that that just creates more anxiety for patients. So what's your take on this? Why do you think this is still, you know, a positive step to require this notification?
15: Well, I think one of the challenges that's faced with this is that radiologists were reporting it, but it was kind of optional. So there's no national guideline about reporting this and no agreement about whether it should be reported or how it should be reported or what should be done if calcifications are found. And I think the legislation in Maryland, which is mandating reporting, and it really is a binary reporting. So basically, you know, yes or no, present or not present. So we're not really looking at the grade, the amount of calcification, or the number of arteries that are calcified. So it's not really quantified, but it's more just yes or no, you have it or you don't. And I think the opposition comes from all of these uncertainties that we're not really sure what the best evaluation would be if this is detected, you know, or what it ultimately means for the patient.
11: So I think the point is that then this is something you should then follow up and talk to your doctor about.
15: Yes, correct.
11: That is Dr. Lisa Mullen at Johns Hopkins University. Thank you so much.
15: Thank you, Michelle. Me dejaste, mujer
11: traicionera. 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
3: You've been listening to Morning Edition on Georgia Public Broadcasting. I'm Pamela Kirkland. Thanks for spending your morning with me and GPB. Stay with us. We've got On Point coming up next, and I hope you have a great day.
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5: Today, On Point series Senior Class, Gerontocracy in America, continues with a look at aging business leaders. Right now, there are twice as many Fortune 500 CEOs in their late 60s than a generation ago.
6: The job pays very well. It has enormous prestige. You feel like you're at the top of the mountain, and you look down and say, there's nothing there.
5: Since the late 70s, the typical workers' compensation grew by 28%. Meanwhile, for CEOs, it grew by 1,300%.
7: Why would you let that go?
5: But age brings the advantage of business experience and wisdom. Could it also bring stagnation?
6: They stop investing in R&D. They stop investing in new geographic markets. They stop investing in creative new ideas.
5: I'm Meghna Chakrabarty. Today on Point, old dogs, old tricks. The senior class in corporate America. Stay with us.
0: Live from NPR News in Washington, I'm Corva Coleman. Stocks opened lower this morning as Pepsi warned of price hikes ahead. NPR's Scott Horsley reports the Dow Jones Industrial Average slipped about 13 points in early trading.
8: Pepsi reported better than expected sales for its most recent quarter, with international shoppers driving much of the gain. Soda pop and snack food sales in North America were less impressive, although Pepsi says it's seeing a pickup in demand for healthier seeming options such as Lay's baked potato chips and rice cakes. Pepsi says it plans to raise prices to offset higher costs. Federal Reserve Governor Chris Waller told an audience in Turkey today he expects additional hikes in interest rates to calm inflation, but Waller says there's flexibility about the timing of those moves. Investors expect the Fed to hold its benchmark interest rate steady at policymakers' next meeting later this month. Scott Horsley, NPR News, Washington.
0: The aircraft carrier, the USS Abraham Lincoln, returns to San Diego today after a deployment of 321 days. It's become a symbol of the war against Iran that has gone on longer than was expected. Steve Futterman reports from San Diego.
9: What was supposed to be a six-month mission changed when the U.S. war with Iran began in February. It was a problem-filled deployment. There were food and water shortages, difficulties with air conditioning and plumbing. For some, it was too much. The Navy confirmed there were a number of suicide attempts. Yesterday, Secretary of Defense Pete Hegseth flew out to meet the Lincoln. He thanked the crew and criticized news reports of problems.
10: There were a few folks in the media who tried to turn the USS Abraham Lincoln into some sort of a symbol of dysfunction. I know it's the exact opposite.
9: Hundreds of relatives are expected to be at the naval base to greet the crew. For NPR News, I'm Steve Futterman in San Diego.
0: The Canadian poet Anne Carson has won this year's Nobel Prize in Literature. NPR's Andrew Limbong reports Carson's work blends contemporary poetry with inspirations from the classics.
11: The Autobiography of Red is Carson's novel in verse reimagining a fragmented ancient Greek poem. Her book Antigonic is a postmodern interpretation of Sophocles' Antigone. Carson is a prolific writer, poet, and academic, and her work blurs the lines between the forms. Here's how Anders Olsson at the Swedish Academy put it.
12: Almost all her literary production has centered upon the intersection between the philologist's obsession with words and the poet's desire for new meaning.
11: The Academy said they'd managed to reach Carson on the phone just moments before the announcement. Carson said she was in Iceland, quote, listening to the wind. Andrew Limbong, NPR News.
0: The Nobel Peace Prize will be awarded tomorrow. The economic prize will be announced on Monday. This is NPR.
1: Live from the GPB newsroom, I'm Devin Zwald. El Nino is already breaking records this year and causing major shifts in weather patterns around the world. GPB's Jillian McToto reports on what it means for Georgia.
7: Miles away in the Pacific, ocean surface temperatures are reaching 3.5 degrees Celsius above normal, or seven times the minimum threshold to declare an El Nino. That's why this year the National Oceanic and Atmospheric Administration is projecting the strongest El Nino ever recorded. Carl Schreck, a senior researcher from the North Carolina Institute for Climate Studies, says this means a very wet winter for states like Georgia.
13: I would definitely expect it to be wetter than normal across the southeast. And snow is just so tricky. You've got more chances for it, but the climate is warming and, you know, could be more snow days, but could also just be more rain days.
7: If we will experience a severe weather event is still uncertain. For GPB News, I'm Jillian Magtoto.
1: The Atlanta Braves were knocked out of playoff contention last night with a 4-1 loss to the Los Angeles Dodgers. Atlanta's Tyler Mahle pitched six solid innings and left the game tied 1-1, but relief pitching allowed Los Angeles to take the lead. Still, first-year Braves manager Walt Weiss says he's proud of what his team has accomplished.
14: The way they compete, the way they pull for one another, the things that we overcame this year, I mean, really impressive. You know, and it's because of the guys in that room. Privileged to manage those guys.
1: It's GPB.
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5: Sumner Redstone is a legendary figure in American media. Over the course of more than 30 years, the billionaire owned or ran brands such as Viacom, MTV, Paramount Pictures, and CBS. And he gave the media world a phrase that's still treated like gospel.
19: The phrase, content is king, is a phrase I originated. It's mine. And branded content, like the brands we have, will always reign supreme.
5: Redstone was born in 1923. Around 2007, when he was 84, he and his daughter feuded over his succession plan. Redstone refused to let go.
19: Why? I'm still very active. I work very hard. I travel the world for Viacom. I'm not about to give up control.
5: In 2014, he told The Hollywood Reporter, quote, "I will not discuss succession. You know why? I'm not going to die," end quote. Later that year, his health declined rapidly. He was hit with a slew of lawsuits when he stopped actively running his companies.
20: Viacom and CBS chairman Sumner Redstone is now being ordered by a judge to undergo a mental health exam. This comes after a series of lawsuits were filed questioning the 92-year-old's mental competence.
5: Shareholders were especially aggrieved. The CBS board of directors continued paying Redstone tens of millions of dollars while he was incapacitated. Meanwhile, shares were tanking.
20: Take a look at the two companies, both CBS and Viacom, which of course were split, ending 2015 way down 16 and 36% respectively.
5: Redstone was forced to step down from Viacom in 2016, but he kept control of 80% of the voting shares in Viacom CBS, essentially still controlling the company. And he never let go of that control until the day he died in August 2020. Sumner Redstone was 97. His former girlfriend called him a, quote, living ghost. This is On Point. I'm Meghna Chakrabarty, and we're at episode 4 of our special series, Senior Class, Gerontocracy in America. We're calling this one, Old Dogs, Old Tricks. Back in episode one, we looked at America's aging political class and whether elderly elected officials are stymieing political modernization. Well, a similar question ought to be asked of the nation's business leaders.
6: When I was starting my career, men, and most of the CEOs were men, stayed until 65 and then retired. And frankly, many of them died in their late 60s.
5: Bill George is a former chairman and CEO of Medtronic, a $100 billion medical device company. He's 84 and now runs the Life After CEO workshop at the Harvard Business School. George says business leaders are getting older simply because Americans are living longer and healthier.
6: The job pays very well. It has enormous prestige. You feel like you're at the top of the mountain, and you look down and say, there's nothing there.
5: Back in 1965, when people like George were at the bottom of the corporate ladder, CEOs were paid 21 times more than an average worker in their company. By 2025, that factor had ballooned. CEO pay is now 325 times more than the workers they lead, according to the Economic Policy Institute. So Stanford Emeritus Professor Bob Sutton asks,
2: why would you let that go?
5: It's not just the pay. It's the pay and prestige, which together equal power. Here's Bill George again.
6: Here's the problem. When things are going well, you're recognized in the media, you're honored, you get great stock options, and you don't want to leave. But then things may turn down, and then you feel like you can't leave. You can't leave the trouble. You don't want to leave at the bottom.
5: Now, it might feel like we're stirring up a tempest in a teapot here, because in 2026, when you think about corporate leaders, the image of the move fast and break things gods of Silicon Valley might come to mind. Meta's Mark Zuckerberg is 42. OpenAI's Sam Altman is just 41. NVIDIA's Jensen Huang is the old lion of the group at 63. But the Valley has always been an outlier. Across the rest of corporate America, the corner office is graying. Just a decade ago, 7% of CEOs were in their late 60s. As of 2025, that number has more than doubled to 15%. And the average hiring age for CEOs has also risen from 46 two decades ago to 55 today. That's according to the Conference Board, a business research organization. Bill George worries that much older CEOs become more focused on themselves

0: many companies are having trouble keeping up with. Some CEOs I've seen, they stop investing in R&D. They stop investing in new geographic markets. They stop investing in creative new ideas.
1: Well, many factors go into CEO decision-making, of course, but there is some evidence that advancing age may be among them. Igbekele Osunubi is at the University of East London in the UK. He led a study published this year that examined a dozen years of CEO investment decisions at 215 of Britain's largest businesses. Osunubi found that long-term CEOs did slow down R&D investment. The drop showed up after 5 years and kept going down after that, to the point where some companies' R&D investments were 30% less annually than would be expected.
2: Which could have a significant effect on the ability of the company to compete internationally and also contribute to the growth of the economy.
1: Osunubi acknowledges that aging CEOs do bring the advantage of experience, but that advantage may have a limit.
2: And that's where the problem lies. The threat of being rigid and not willing to new information far more exceed the advantage of experience, which comes as a result of old age and staying longer.
1: Leadership that won't retire can also create a kind of sclerotic blockage that inhibits companies in another critical way. Let's take a look at the example of Warren Buffett. In 2015, the then 85-year-old titan of American investing said he had no plans to retire.
3: It'd be crazy for me to leave my job, assuming I can do it. I see these people, they spend a whole week planning their haircut. That is not my idea of living, you know.
1: Now, to be clear, I am not saying in any way that Warren Buffett became an ineffective leader. After all, he turned Berkshire Hathaway into a trillion-dollar investment company that has mythical status in American business history. I'm talking about something else. In 2025, then 95, he announced he was stepping down as CEO of the company he'd led for 60 years.
4: I think the time has arrived where Greg should become the chief executive officer of the company at year end. I would still.
1: Greg Abel became Berkshire Hathaway's new CEO this January. And just last month, Buffett also resigned his chairmanship of Berkshire's board. Quote, "Father Time always wins," he wrote in his resignation letter. And here's where it gets interesting. Buffett named his son Howard as the new chairman, saying, quote, "Howard has been a Berkshire director for 33 years. That is a longer apprenticeship than I served before taking the reins at age 34, end quote. And that is the other reason why the trend of aging CEOs should matter to all workers. They are the iceberg's tip of an overall shift in the labor market. More than a quarter of the U.S. workforce is now over the age of 55, an all-time high. Of course, millions of people are working longer because they have to in order to make ends meet. At the same time, the longer seniors put off retirement, the longer younger workers aren't getting promoted into higher-paying jobs. Bill George, the former Medtronic CEO, worries about how discouraging that can be for younger employees. If they can't advance, their ideas, too, might wither on the vine.
0: Where the people in the organization don't feel there's a sense of energy and support for innovation, that's my greatest concern.
1: Well, let's turn to Chip Conley now. He's the founder of Joie de Vivre Hospitality, a boutique hotel company where he served as CEO for nearly 24 years. After stepping out of that role in 2010, he went on to work at Airbnb in a mentorship role, and that led him to create the Modern Elder Academy, which he describes as, quote, the world's first midlife wisdom school. And he joins us from Santa Fe, New Mexico. Chip Conley, welcome to On Point.
5: It's great to be with you. Thank you.
1: Tell me a little bit about sort of your thinking about age and leadership after you were at Joie de Vivre for 24 years. But you weren't in your 80s, though, at the time.
5: No. I was 50, and I was burned out, and I just knew that I was not as effective as the founder and CEO anymore. But I think that the overall issue here is that we're living longer. Mm-hmm. And retirement, which used to be something that we looked forward to, especially if you're doing backbreaking or mind-numbing

0: work has a bad valence to it today. Retirement, most people consider it, it's sort of a dirty word, and especially knowledge workers. So retirement means irrelevance. And I think that's one big issue. But labor force participation of people 55 or 65 and older is skyrocketing. People are staying in the workplace longer. So you can only imagine that if you are by choice or necessity staying in the workplace longer, you're going to focus on how do you stay relevant.
1: Yeah. We'll get to the overall workforce a little bit later in the show, Chip, but let's stick with the people at the top of the corporate ladder, the CEOs, because I can also imagine that it's really hard to step away no matter how old one gets, because you also, people are living healthier, their mental capacity, for most folks stays intact. They have wealth, they have connections and influence, and it's sort of hard to rethink how do you use all those personal assets in a way that's different from leading a major corporation.
0: No fun moving from being a VIP to a PIP, a previously important person. people love the work too. Let's be honest. It's not just that they're holding on to control. In many cases, they feel passionately and purposeful about the work they're doing. And they see their fellow friends who retire, drinking 3 martinis at lunch and golfing. And they see that actually, frankly, there's data that shows that if you retire, it accelerates your mortality by 2 years. So there's a lot of messages saying, stay where you are.
1: Okay, well, Chip Connelly, hang on here for just a second, because when we come back, I want to dig more into what are the sort of overall effects of this, incrementally aging leadership structure in American business. It's episode 4 of our series, Senior Class Gerontocracy in America. We're calling this one Old Dogs, Old Tricks. We'll be back. This is On Point.

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3: You're back with On Point. I'm Meghna Chakrabarty, and it's day four of our week-long series, Senior Class, Gerontocracy in America. And today we're looking at the incrementally aging business leaders in the United States. This is episode four, and we're calling it Old Dogs, Old Tricks. Chip Connolly is with us. He is founder of the Modern Elder Academy. He also served as the CEO of a major company for 24 years, so he's got a lot of experience in this. Chip, I want to ask you quickly about another stat regarding aging CEOs. It's not only that we have a higher percentage of CEOs staying longer, right? Past their late 60s, but the initial hiring age has also moved up. And this is for Fortune 500 companies. About a decade ago, it was 46 years old, and now it's, two decades ago, and now it's 55. Do you have any thoughts as to why that's actually jumped up?
4: I think, as people are staying in the workplace longer, it does mean that if you have a CEO of a large company sticking around longer, it takes longer for the next generation of people to move into the most senior ranks, especially as a CEO. So I don't think that's surprising in an era of longevity. But I think what it does mean is if you actually only become the CEO of a company at 55 or 60, you're not going to retire at 62 or 63. Mm-hmm. You're going to stick around longer.
3: So there's like a wave then or a domino effect here, because you need experience, you need senior management experience to be an effective CEO. And for those folks, that experience is also being delayed, is what you're saying.
4: Correct.
3: Okay. And what impact then do you think that has on a company, or could have on a company long term?
4: Well, I think, one of the things I learned at Airbnb, they called me the modern elder there. They said a modern elder is someone who's as curious as they are wise. Is I think we need a whole new approach to training older senior leaders to help them to understand how important innovation is, how important mutual mentorship is. Mm. So mutual mentorship is what I learned at Airbnb. I was mentoring Brian Chesky, the CEO, who was 21 years younger than me. So I was mentoring him, but I was also learning from him. I called myself a mentor and an intern at the same time. I was teaching him some emotional intelligence around leadership. He was teaching me some DQ, digital intelligence, that I didn't have. And I think the more we create a workplace where older leaders are learning from younger leaders as much as possible, it's better for everybody.
3: Yeah, that's really interesting. And the idea of different kinds of intelligences being mentored through younger and older generations is really interesting.
4: There's this idea of fluid intelligence and crystallized intelligence. The young brain has fluid intelligence, and it means you're fast and focused. The older brain shrinks a little bit, but it actually has something called crystallized intelligence that one of our, Arthur Brooks, one of our faculty members at MEA talks about, which is this idea that you think more systemically, holistically, and you connect the dots. So creating leadership teams that have a diversity of ages is really good for decision making.
3: Okay, so that's what you want to do. But when later in the show, I'm going to ask you if that's actually happening. There's a couple more sort of data points that I want to test here a little bit, because at this show, we actually like to test our hypotheses to be sure they actually hold together. And if not, why not? So let's go back to the fact that I presented earlier, that now we 15% of Fortune 500 CEOs are in their late 60s, and that's a doubling from about 10 years ago. So on the one hand, the doubling might give us pause, like, wow, that's a lot. But on the other hand, it means that 85% of CEOs are not in their late 60s. So, you know, check me on this. Like, are we really making kind of too big a deal of this, or is there a trend there that you do think we need to keep an eye on?
4: I mean, I would say, you know, every case is a case of one. And so it's hard to say across the board. I do think that for larger companies, the board of directors needs to be a little bit more activist in terms of making sure that an older CEO is still staying, you know, like a modern elder. They're being as curious as they are wise, and focusing on innovation and bringing in new ideas. So I think it's requiring a little bit more vigilance from the board of directors of these companies.
3: Okay. So there is a lot of responsibility that a board holds. And I think you're right. We can actually look and cherry pick examples of when boards have not done that. I mean, the Sumner Redstone example from earlier in the 2000s is kind of a really great example of that. But on the other hand, and this has come up actually in different ways in every one of our episodes this week, and that is the past 25 years have also held some major disruptions globally, socially, economically, financially, the two of them being the, you know, 2007-2008 financial crash, and then also, of course, COVID. So, you know, a board is charged with the fiduciary responsibility of keeping a company's leadership on track and strong. Do you think there might have been hesitation on the part of boards of various large companies to really bring in brand new leadership when there was so much political and economic uncertainty over the past couple of decades?
4: Magna, I think that's accurate. I think that when the world is swirling around and crazy, you tend to get a little bit more conservative in your decision making, when in fact, maybe the opposite is needed. And so I do think that we have to recognize that. But also, let's also recognize that the average age of boards has also been increasing. So if your board is the same age as the CEO, then there's almost a sympathy there. So I think boards need to be younger as well.
3: No, completely. And everyone's on each other's boards as well.
4: Yeah, exactly.
3: It can be kind of a hermetically sealed bubble there. Okay, Chip, hang on here for just a second, because we have another story of another CEO. So everyone, I'd like you to meet Michael McMullen.
5: I just turned 65. I just went on Medicare. So life's been great. I mean, active grandfather, a husband, and enjoying life.
3: Well, Michael could still be working. His health is good. He's full of energy. He retired while still performing very well as CEO of Agilent Technologies. Now, Agilent is a spin-off company of the once mega blue chip Hewlett-Packard. Agilent focuses on electronics management and life sciences. And when Michael left in May of 2024, he was running a $7 billion revenue business and managing roughly 20,000 employees. Michael was in the job for 9 years.
5: Once you've established yourself and you've got the support of the board, the investors, the employees, it's a great place to be because you've reached the pinnacle of your professional life. All your incentives are for you to stay if you're being successful. You know, compensation, affiliation, recognition, power, a whole system is geared towards keeping a high-performing CEO in the role. I think they had hoped I would stay longer. The compensation is quite good. I mean, my best years were probably $45 million or so a year on realized pay. I think my target pay was 20-some million. The compensation increased pretty significantly over the years. there's a fear of losing that, which is, oh, I'm losing that big compensation. I'm losing that status. I'm losing that power. Who am I as a person? It's hard to kind of step back and say, this company will go on without me. I used to have this discussion with our team because I said, oh, well, Mike, you've been here a few decades, right? And that is so unusual these days. But why did I want to stay with the company? Because we were growing, new things were happening. I think you've got to create that. If you look at the top of HP and Agilent, there was movement. And people don't see opportunities for advancement, don't see opportunities for growth, are concerned that maybe the company is getting kind of stuck in its ways. You're going to lose really good people. The company's performance today may be strong, but what's in the pipeline? Where are your leaders? Where are your new ideas? What's the age of your workforce? Are you able to attract the new talent? I think you could stay too long. You really need to think of the CEO is a role you play. It's not who you are as a person. And it's hard to not let your ego get in the way, which was, hey, I've had this great track record. Nobody ever can do this better than I can. When I started to be in the role about 5 years or so, I started thinking, well, how long do I want to do this? And I was loving the role, and I put a kind of a dartboard out there and said, you know, about 10 years or so would be a good run. There aren't formal programs within companies to help CEOs on the transition out. A lot of energy is put into developing CEO candidates to assess them, to support them while in role to deliver. But if you're doing well as CEO, the board and investors want you to continue doing that. Probably at least 2 years or so in advance of when I actually announced my retirement, you know, I was getting quite serious in terms of thinking through what are the next phases of my life going to look like. I don't at all like the word retirement. I keep very active on boards, time with the grandchildren, time with my wife, family. You're in the next phase of your life. You're not retired. I'm always keeping a close eye on the Agilent stock price and how company people are viewing the company. And I stay in touch with the CEO and others. I'm happy to see that the company continues to do well.
3: That's Michael McMullen, former CEO of Agilent Technologies. Well, I'd like to bring Damian Fognan into the conversation. Damian runs an executive coaching practice where he advises CEOs increasingly on transitioning out of that role. And he's advised more than 1,200 CEOs across Fortune 500, private equity-backed, and privately held organizations as well. And he joins us from Palm Springs, California. Damian, welcome to On Point.
6: Good morning. Thank you. It's wonderful to be part of this conversation.
3: Now, actually, if I understand correctly, Michael McMullen is one of the people that you sort of helped in the transition out of the corner office. Is that right?
6: That's correct. Yes, I helped him when he was a CEO candidate. And it was only natural then that I would prepare him to leave.
3: Ah, interesting. Okay. So when you first started coaching CEOs, you were just stepping, you know, into that role. And as you said, for some people, as they were also coming into leadership roles, but then you transitioned to like focusing on exiting CEOs. Why? What made you think that there was a need for that?
6: I suppose it was a natural evolution in my conversations with my clients that at some point we started to talk about when they would leave. And then I started to see that it was a much bigger need because in 2025, Spencer Stuart produced some data, and hidden in that data is the fact that 25% of 1,000 CEOs surveyed reported that they had spent only a little time, 25% said that they'd spent considerable time planning their next chapter. So that means 75% are not planning extensively for what comes next.
3: I mean, in a way, that seems very human to me. It may not be the best leadership decision, but it's almost like planning your own funeral, Damian.
6: Absolutely. You know, Bill, Mike, Chip, I've all alluded to the fact that these are executives who have carefully cultivated a career. And so their identity as a person becomes very connected to the role. And so when they think about leaving, they think about this anticipatory loss of identity, loss of meaning, in addition to all the other things that they might lose. Yeah.
3: Okay, I'd like to ask you both, and Damian, I'll just stick with you for a second here. It's one thing for a CEO, him or herself, to think, okay, I'm burning out or I've been here too long. Maybe I don't have the same sort of innovative streak I did before. If they recognize that in themselves, that's one thing. But I'm wondering if there are other signals outside of the person, him or herself, that can tell a CEO, you need to start thinking about when to leave. And if there are such signals, do folks recognize them? Damien, I'll first turn to you on that.
6: You know, I'd love to think that every CEO had that level of self-awareness. I'm not convinced that they do. I think that some CEOs will experience what I would call a cosmic 2x4. So they have something that, we laugh, but it's something that happens to them, either a health crisis or they're, you know, experience a hostile takeover, or there's some sort of a personal issue that they have. But absent that, I think it takes a very self-aware CEO to kind of say, hey, look, you know what, I'm feeling more drained. I don't know that I have the energy to go on. That's a very tender place for a very powerful person to reach.
3: Chip, I mean, I'm thinking there should be external signals, share price, view of the board, maybe discontent amongst employees. I don't know what they would be, but are there such signals?
4: I think we need more role models, you know, people like Michael McMullen, who Damien very capably coached. And we need more programs that help people to move into their paper period, post-ambition, pre-retirement. So PAPR. Paper basically means that it's not about trying to need to remain indispensable and have a singular focus of one thing in your life, but it's asking the question, I want to keep contributing, and how might I create a purpose portfolio of things? So we just don't have very many examples of that out there. And I think we need more press, media, and, you know, role models for people who realize that, you know, it's time for them to move from success to succession.
3: Okay, interesting. I wanted to stick with the idea that, you know, a company's performance should be a strong indicator of whether a CEO needs to think about exiting or not, because so much of CEO compensation, or at least a significant amount of it, is directly tied to how a company is performing. But then on the other hand, if share prices start creeping down, that's actually almost too late, right? Something has already happened in the company that shouldn't have. And I'm thinking back to what Bill George said near the top of the show, that just doing business right now is a very, very different thing than it was even 25 years ago because of the pace of political and technological change. I mean, Damien, do you think that advancing age is potentially, can inhibit a person from being able to keep up with that change as a leader?
6: I think it's going to depend on the individual, but it can. So think about a CEO as being very experienced. And so they have what we would call the experience paradox. So they've got a lot of power recognition. They've got a lot of good judgment. But at some point, as one of the earlier people talked about on your show, is that can become rigid. They lose their curiosity. They lose the ability to adapt and learn. And they sort of plateau. And someone has to call that.
3: Chip, your thoughts?
4: Yeah, I think not only does someone have to call that, but I think we need to have organizations that are constantly renewing themselves. And at the end of the day, it starts with the most senior person in the organization. And so the one question I've asked some people who are senior leaders who are fearful of retirement is, instead of asking the question, how will I spend my retirement, might you ask the question, how will I invest my wisdom?
3: Uh-huh.
4: And whether you're investing your wisdom within the organization and creating a wiser organization, or you're investing your wisdom outside the organization, that's up to the CEO.
3: Yeah.
4: Wisdom's a big deal.
3: I'm sorry to interrupt you. I just got to take it back for a moment because we have to go into the break. Chip Connelly and Damien Fognan join us today. We'll be back. This is On Point.

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5: Welcome back to On Point and our week-long special series, Senior Class, Gerontocracy in America. This is episode 4. We're calling it Old Dogs, Old Tricks, and we're taking a look at the aging or the slow aging of America's business leaders. Chip Connolly joins us today. He is the co-founder of the Modern Elder Academy. He describes it as, quote, the world's first midlife wisdom school. He has served as a CEO for almost 25 years of the Joie de Vivre hospitality company. He stepped down in 2010. And Damien Fogden is also with us. He runs an executive coaching practice where he advises CEOs and an increasing number of them on transitioning out of their leadership role. And gentlemen, I do want to get in a few minutes to sort of solutions on how to manage and in fact leverage the wisdom, experience, money, and connections that these CEOs have after they leave their formal leadership position. So we will talk about that in a second. But I wanted to focus for a moment on how an aging CEO might have an impact further down the org chart. So first of all, Damien, CEOs aren't just business leaders. They also sort of establish a culture, or they are the exemplars of the culture they'd like to see in their companies. This can be both good and bad. I mean, do you have thoughts on how, as a CEO becomes in their late 60s, early 70s, that sort of cultural influence changes?
6: Yeah, it can. The CEO's behavior clearly sets the standard for how everybody behaves in the organization. I think that the wisest CEOs I've kind of worked with have very deliberately done what Chip has talked about, become a mentor. What I would call reverse mentoring, finding younger people in the organization who can teach them and who can, you know, who grew up as digital natives and who can share their perspective about AI, being open to being in a reverse mentoring. I say always do skip level meetings where you're talking to much younger people about their perspective on the business. These are some of the best practices. The best advice I give my clients, when you have a problem that feels like you can't solve it, go talk to the young person who's on the front lines, because I guarantee you they're not going to give you the PowerPoint version and they're going to give you a perspective you don't have.
5: Yeah. Okay. So Chip, this is interesting because that's exactly what I was wondering about in terms of, it's It's not infrequently that I hear younger workers, and I'm not talking about people in their 20s, people in their 30s and 40s saying, I really wish my company would adopt flexible work hours or have a better family leave or medical leave option. But they feel that their CEO, who might be in their, you know, mid-60s, isn't necessarily amenable to that because that person isn't living a life right now where that kind of flexibility or, you know, the needs of younger children are front of mind. And so that's the kind of thing I'm wondering about in terms of not just business innovation, but even internal company culture innovation. Is there a problem there?
7: There is a problem. And because the kinds of cultural issues and social issues we're dealing with today are very different. It's not even just taking care of kids. It's taking care of elders.
5: Yes.
7: It's that sandwich generation of, you know, people in midlife who are dealing with caring for family members on both sides. When you're at 65 or 70, you're probably not dealing with that. But this is where the, you know, HR departments and other senior leaders who may be a little bit younger have to raise their voices. And I, you know, a CEO who's stuck in their ways, frankly, if they are stuck in their ways, they're either running a company that's in an old school industry that isn't changing much, and that's why they still have their job, or they're not going to have their job much longer. Because the reality is that a CEO today is not about just business strategy. They're about culture and social strategy and frankly, brand strategy that has a lot to do with giving the world the sense that a company has great values.
5: Yeah, no, that's a really good point. One more thing about this, because Damian, when our producer Paige was doing the research for today's episode, I think you told her something about actual changes that happen in the brain when you are for many years in a position of significant power. Do you want to talk about that?
6: Sure. Yeah, I think when you get elevated to the CEO role, I always say that not only did you get a promotion, but your brain got a promotion. You know, there are several neurological adaptations that happen that can be both useful and problematic. Things like it can make you blind to your own biases. You start to believe, you know, your own Kool-Aid because people stop questioning you. And perhaps you stop asking questions. A second thing is overconfidence. This comes with tenure in the role where, you know, you start to take bigger risks because you start to believe that you have the board has confidence in you. You have confidence when you're in the boardroom. But that can lead to blind spots. And I would say the final thing is you start to think really big and you forget about the details and the impact on people. So there's several adaptations that happen. These are not character flaws. I want to be clear about that. They're simply that your brain gets used to all the adulation and the certainty and the success. And so kind of a really wise CEO is looking for people to surround himself with voices that disagree with him or her. They're looking for what we talked about earlier, not just diversity of age, but diversity of experience and perspective. You know, you need young and you need people that don't look like you.
5: Yeah.
6: So that's kind of what I kind of recommend is make sure you got people who challenge you.
5: There's one more thing about aging CEOs that I'd like to ask you about. And that is, again, looking deeper into the org chart. At the top of the show, you heard me say that for Fortune 500 companies, we're literally only talking about 500 people, right, in America. And so it's a fraction of a fraction of a fraction of a fraction of a percent, but they're indicative of something else. And I think one of you said this earlier, and that is the workforce overall is aging. I think right now something like a quarter of the American workforce is 55 and above, and that's a new thing in America. And it's for a bunch of reasons, right? As you said, people are living longer, people are living healthier, some people have to continue to work. But that also means, as I said earlier in the show, that younger people below them are having a tougher time having that typical advancement through the ranks of the careers that they're in. And here's one outcome of that. There was a 2024, I believe, study published by the National Bureau of Economic Research, and it found that the pay gap between those over 55 and those under 35 has been growing. Now, that gap is going to always exist because older people, having been in the workforce longer, will have higher paying jobs. But it's the gap that's been growing. So the pay divide's getting larger, and it's been growing by, it grew 60% between 1979 and 2018, meaning people over the age of 55 are making relatively much more money than they were before, and people under the age of 35 aren't. Chip, I think that's a long-term problem that's kind of generational, and I'm wondering what you think about that.
7: Welcome to America in 2026. Yeah. I mean, we have both an income and a wealth gap that is only getting greater. And I think it's part of the reason younger people are questioning what they call later stage capitalism. And so this is a bigger problem than just, the age gap and it speaks to this idea of, the disparity. And I think it's a really important issue. And frankly, I think it'll be a bigger issue in the 2028 presidential election than people are giving it credit for.
5: Damien, did you have any thoughts about that?
8: Absolutely. I mean, I can't add anything more other than, these massive pay packages are rewarding sometimes the wrong behavior. They're rewarding tenure. And that gap, that wealth and income gap is going to be a huge problem in the future.
5: Yeah, and this is where I see the problem going far beyond the C-suite. I mean, talking about senior or middle management as well in many corporations. So let's get to then some solutions. First and foremost, Damien, is there evidence that when you have leadership teams, there's always going to just be one CEO, but when you have sort of C-suite teams that are more age diverse, that better business is done better? Is there evidence for that?
8: Offhand, I can only give you anecdotal evidence. In the executive meetings, you need people with diverse points of view. And when you have a CEO who doesn't foster that kind of environment, it's inevitable that your engagement drops, your performance drops, your commitment to new ideas, to doing things differently change. And that ultimately impacts performance. I don't have any compelling data other than experience. Mm. And people leave. People will leave if they feel that they don't have a voice at the table.
5: Yeah. Chip, do you have thoughts?
7: Yeah, I think one of the most important things for us to focus on is how do we help senior leaders realize that the old form of retirement, which was you work 100% on a Friday and you move to 0% on a Monday, is old school thinking. Do we have to actually focus on, and Damien and I know each other through the Modern Elder Academy, and he's one of our purpose fellows. The idea of a portfolio career is something that we should be aspiring to, which means that you don't have a singular job, but you actually have a portfolio of purposes that you have. And I think, looking at how do we help people to see at senior levels, not just CEOs, but others, how do we help them to see that it's not about holding on to what you've been doing? It's actually to curate a portfolio of activities in your life that give you the space to actually feel like you still matter.
5: Mm-hmm. What do you think about this? Damien, I'll turn to you. Because Chip earlier had said that boards play an important role here. What if a board said, as a term of your employment, new CEO, who's 55, let's say, one of the things we're going to want you to do is from the beginning, actually, plan your, not necessarily your exit, but put a succession model in place. Look around you and start cultivating the younger people who you think could be the next generation of leaders. Bring them to the table such that when the time does come for you to step down, the company can do it, smoothly and effectively. That being a requirement of a CEO's contract.
8: So quite often that is a requirement and an expectation that they don't meet. But I'll tell you what the conversation that the board doesn't have with the CEO. They will often all get comfortable and not ask the CEO about a time frame for when they're thinking about their exit. So there isn't real kind of juice in the succession conversations around the CEO's exit. And what that doesn't permit is what Chip talked about, is it doesn't allow a CEO to get excited and plan for their future. And when you don't have a plan for your future and supports from places like Maranello Academy, a coach, whatever, you're inclined to stay there. And you're less inclined to say that somebody who's an up-and-coming leader is ready to take your job. So there's some complex dynamics here. Some companies do it well. I think the data would suggest that a lot of companies do not do it well. Mm. But boards do have a big role in having that conversation with a CEO, supporting them in thinking about their future.
5: Yeah. Chip, can we go back to what you did when you were at Airbnb? Because when you started talking about it, it seemed like there was a really good model there in terms of sort of almost two-way age-based mentorship.
7: Yeah, I think more and more companies, especially tech companies that have younger CEOs, need to consider that there are people out there who might be former CEOs, or like I was, who could come in and be that, you know, we call it the gray hair thing, but some people call it the adult in the room. It's not that. I mean, Brian Chesky was an adult and a very smart one, but it is, how do you match the wisdom of someone who's got 20 years of experience beyond Brian with someone who's got the dynamism and vision that Brian had? And that's what worked there, which is, I wrote a book called Wisdom at Work, The Making of a Modern Elder. And in the process of writing that book, that's how the Modern Elder Academy came about, was saying, we need to mint modern elders. We need to have a place where people can come later in their career, not to hold on to power, but instead to ask, you know, how can I matter in a new way in the workplace? And it's not necessarily going to be holding on to being a CEO.
5: Mm-hmm. I want to have boards keep coming up, and I'm really glad that they do, because they are literally in charge of the well-being of the company long term. There was a study that looked at some 356 businesses in the United States and China for a period of 10 years, and the study concluded that the ideal tenure for a CEO was something like 4.8 years. Let's call it 5 years. Now, I mean, we could debate that, but there's a number. What I'm curious about, Damian, is that over the course of this hour, we've heard many CEOs who, when they do exit, they don't actually fully exit the company because they stay on the board. And Michael McMullen earlier said, that's not necessarily the best idea. I'm just wondering what you think about that.
8: Look, I think it's a terrible idea. Because it creates the possibility of shadow leadership, where, you know, it can be an insurance policy for a board to keep around a seasoned CEO. But you have to really ask, where is that person adding the value? And I think it's up to a former CEO to actually define what their value is in terms of mentoring. But it can be a big mistake to keep a former CEO around in not a clear role.
5: Well, Damian Fogman, who runs an executive coaching practice, he's advised more than 120 CEOs across some of the biggest companies in the United States. Damian Fogman, thank you so much for joining us.
8: Thank you for having me.
5: And Chip Connolly, co-founder of the Modern Elder Academy. It was great to have you, Chip. Thank you so much.
7: Thank you, Megan.
5: Well, tomorrow we're going to wrap up our series, Senior Class, and we're going to look for solutions to America's gerontocracy.
9: We need intergenerational justice, but to get it, we should want intergenerational solidarity.
5: Senior Class, Gerontocracy in America, wraps up tomorrow. I'm Meghna Chakrabarty. This is On Point.
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2: Oscar winner Mahershala Ali is known for playing complicated characters. His new role is his most personal yet. From WAMU and NPR in Washington, this is 1A. Hi, I'm Jen White. In the new film, Your Mother, Your Mother, Your Mother, Mahershala Ali plays a hitman on a quest for vengeance. But his character is also a devout Muslim and father trying to keep his family afloat after the death of his wife. We talked to Ali and writer-director Bassam Tariq about creating a new kind of action hero. Then 1A's John Horn gives us a preview of other films hitting theaters this fall and what you need to know about the finalized Paramount and Warner Brothers merger. That's all coming up after this news.
15: Live from NPR News in Washington, I'm Corva Coleman. Democrats and Republicans are spending heavily in U.S. House districts where President Trump comfortably won in 2024. An NPR analysis of campaign spending finds dozens of races that are newly competitive. NPR's Stephen Fowler explains.
16: Some competitive districts aren't surprising, like places that voted for one party for president and the other for Congress. And there are those districts decided by a small number of votes in 2024. But this is 2026, where an unpopular president, rising prices, and a general anti-incumbency vibe from the electorate means competitive districts stretch into conservative territory. Between the Democrats and Republicans' House campaign arm and spending from Trump-aligned super PACs, we're talking over 90 districts on their radars, and about 60 where the parties are investing serious money. Stephen Fowler, NPR News.
15: New documents made public this week show that as part of President Trump's broad search for election crimes, the federal government has investigated nonprofit groups that register voters as well. As NPR's Miles Parks reports, these documents were released as part of public records litigation.
17: The documents, which were turned over to the group Democracy Forward, are further evidence that the Department of Homeland Security is spending a lot of resources to try to find voter fraud. The agency has developed new tools to comb through voter rolls, looking specifically for non-citizen voters. And one newly public report says DHS is in possession of close to 100 million voter records. Multiple documents also note that the government has investigated nonprofits that register voters. At one point, ICE even considered using undercover agents to support investigative efforts in the field. Despite the investigative energy being put toward the issue, no evidence has ever been uncovered that non-citizen voting is a regular occurrence in American elections. Miles Parks, NPR News, Washington.
15: Student protests continue throughout France today. That is despite the French prime minister's efforts to calm tensions. He gave an address to the French nation yesterday. NPR's Eleanor Beardsley reports from Paris, the student protests are widening with a movement of youth solidarity.
18: Students from the elite University of Sciences Po in Paris have now joined the high schoolers' protest movement and have barricaded a street in downtown Paris. 19-year-old Clara Houssin says France's education system is not egalitarian and the police are even more violent with young people in the suburbs.
19: I mean, everyone's seen the pictures of students in poorer neighborhoods getting beaten up, is the word, like actually physically attacked by the police. Here, usually when we do a blockade, police don't get very violent. So we wanted to show solidarity because we're in a privileged position.
18: She says they won't stop until the government agrees to spend money to reduce inequalities in education. Eleanor Beardsley, NPR News, Paris.
15: It's NPR. Saudi Arabia says that two of its airports have been attacked this week and three people have been killed. More than 30 others have been wounded. Houthi rebels in neighboring Yemen are claiming responsibility. Houthi rebels and Saudi-backed fighters are battling for territory in Yemen. New polling shows that support for Medicare for All is at the highest it's been in at least a decade. Kate Wells with our partner KFF Health News reports from Lansing, Michigan.
20: If you go to one of Democratic Senate candidate Abdul El-Sayed's town halls in Michigan, you will hear the crowd chant the campaign slogan.
21: Money out of!
22: Politics!
21: Money in your!
22: Politics!
21: Medicare for!
22: All!
21: There it is!
20: 2 in 3 Americans now say they favor Medicare for All, according to polling from KFF, a health policy research organization. But many of them don't actually know what it means, and that support fluctuates based on what pollsters told them about it. Medicare for All usually means a single insurance program run by the federal government that replaces or radically changes private insurance. Opponents argue that Medicare for All would raise taxes and could lead to treatment delays.
15: That's Kate Wells from our partner, KFF Health News. The winner of this year's Nobel Prize in Literature is Canadian author Anne Carson. She is a poet, essayist, and professor of classics. The Nobel Committee pointed to Carson's use of ancient Greek and Roman themes for her works. Tomorrow, the renowned Nobel Peace Prize will be awarded. I'm Corva Coleman, NPR News.
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24: An NPR investigation reveals that ICE has been secretly using a warehouse in New Jersey. That's despite a legal order barring ICE from converting it into a detention center.
25: The administration seems to have cleverly eliding that intention. It's just infuriating.
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27: This is 1A. I'm Jen White. Two-time Oscar winner Mahershala Ali is known for playing complicated characters, from a comic book villain in the animated Spider-Verse films to a drug-dealing father figure in 2016's Moonlight. His latest film is his most personal yet. In Your Mother, Your Mother, Your Mother, Mahershala Ali plays an action hero driven by faith and family. It's his first film since confirming he'd officially moved on from Blade, the long-stalled remake of the beloved Marvel Comics Vampire Hunter film. It was on that set that he met director Bassam Tariq, first tapped to direct the new Blade. But in the shadow of that project, the two joined up to make a new one. Bassam Tariq directs the film and Mahershala Ali stars. The title references an Islamic hadith, a question asked to the Prophet 3 times. Who deserves the best of you? The answer is always the same. Your mother, your mother, your mother. The film covers a lot of ground. It's an action thriller set in Houston's criminal underground where a hitman, Latif, is trapped in a violent cycle of retribution. But it's also a movie about faith and familial responsibility. Latif, played by Mahershala Ali, is trying to keep his family together after the death of his wife, and that includes raising 3 children, one of whom is a breastfeeding baby.
28: I see her everywhere. They take her from me.
0: you expect me to bow down to you? I thought I was your sword. Now I have to fill her shoes.
27: Mahershala Ali and Bassam Tariq joined us to talk about Your Mother, Your Mother, Your Mother, which is in theaters now. And I began by asking Bassam about his inspiration for the film.
3: So a few years ago, after the birth of my first child, just in that first week, my wife had an infection and she was in the hospital, and my son was not taking any formula and needed breast milk, and I could not get to my wife. So I was running around New York City trying to find breast milk for my son, and people thought I was like prank calling them. They didn't really believe me, and this was like, I think, in 2014, and I think it was a few years later when I finally sat down to really understand and unpack all that. Thank God my wife's fine, she's healthy now, and my wife and my son was able to breastfeed soon after. The other thing that I will say that I did feel was being a new dad at that moment and realizing how helpless I was with something that was so, I think, central to his need. But what he also needed was just me to show up as a dad. And I was so busy trying to fill this other thing that I couldn't just be there for him or just hold him. It was always like trying to fill this other thing.
27: Yeah. Mahershala, when you read the script for the first time, what was your initial reaction? Because again, it's a very complex story.
5: I think I was really inspired by it. I think it read like the right type of difficult, you know? I think I had some real questions, and because you can't necessarily see that world on paper, or it definitely would require something that went beyond explanation to get a sense of what his vision was, because as much as you see how Bassam was able to stitch together sort of different worlds, because the film dips into different spaces, from the mosque to this interesting converting church.
27: That's a way to put it. Some people would call it a cult.
5: I want to be careful speaking about it out of context, but like there's a filmmaker in the movie as well that gets into. He's making some risque films. So just in terms of like reading the story, you're going like, huh, how will all this stitch together? So I think if anything, I had some questions around that. But as far as the story itself, I thought it was really wonderful. I thought the arc was beautiful, and the family and the themes. And so the questions could only really be answered by committing to doing it. And seeing how and trusting that Bassam would figure it out. And I believe he did.
27: Bassam, I want to understand the casting piece of this for a moment, because you have Mahershala as Latif. He also has a teenage daughter, a preteen son. There's the infant. But the dynamic between Latif and his children, it is so real. the dynamic between a father and a teenage daughter, and that push and pull, the tension, the sort of irreverence with which a preteen can treat a parent while also holding space for a certain sort of almost a fear, not quite a fear, but a deep respect, but

0: family was something that was always central. So, and just to take a step back, Jen, a long time ago when I first started writing the script, when I didn't have a name for the character, I wrote in Mahershala. and I didn't know him at the time, but my friends that knew him always spoke about how he was with his daughter and this and that. So I wanted someone that knew how to be a dad, you know what I mean? That could inhabit that role. And I just also want to really commend Adia, who plays the daughter of Fatiha. I think she herself did so much incredible background work. She's not Muslim, but she's based in DC, and she went to the masjids. She went to the local masajid. We gave her Quran classes so she could like get in the right for, you know, the way to say the words in Arabic so they fall off her tongue like butter. She just did such incredible work. And I think the relationship that Mahershala built with them in between takes and during rehearsal time, I think that is something that, you know, I think maybe he can speak more to, but I think giving the actors the space to build and kind of walking away from it, because I think sometimes directors can get in the way of the truth. Mm-hmm. So I think that's where I had to learn of like, there's a dynamic here that they're going to have to build outside of me.
1: Yeah, Mahershala, take us into that process and building, I mean, what felt like such a true familial dynamic.
2: I would kind of toss the ball a little bit back in Bassam's court and say that is also, as a director, he does a really wonderful job of making sure everyone feels welcome and welcome to contribute their ideas and bring their best energies. And so with that, I think it set us up to have a really familial atmosphere. And it felt really important that we took care of each other. Yeah. Like these young actors, the last thing I ever want to see any actor do, I don't care how old you are, how long you've been doing it, I don't want to see anyone struggling. You know, we may all be struggling together to find the truth and find the best way to articulate something or pull something off, but you don't want to see anyone working out of fear. So the first thing that I want to do, if I sense that at all, is just to make sure that the environment feels welcoming and peaceful and that people can make mistakes and fail and fall on their face, because we're doing this together. I want everybody to win. And they were just like, they were just ready to go. They were humble and open and excited and just wonderful in terms of like, just as young teammates, you know, like we were clear that this was our responsibility to kind of make this family. And I took it on myself to lead a bit. And I think I would have failed them if I didn't. You know, I don't know if I really had a choice in that regard, you know. I think that was part of my job. And you realize that once you show up on set and you're like, I'm their dad, you know. And in a type of film like this, like it truly felt like an independent film. You know, it felt like we were, and I mean that in the best way. Like that's kind of the feeling you want, to be honest. But when I say that, it also means that everyone has multiple jobs. Like you're not just an actor, you're not just a director, you're not just the makeup artist, you have to look out for each other in a certain way. And a part of why the experience just feels so special and so unique.
1: Well, you know, it's interesting because there is a lot of violence in the film, but there's also deep tenderness. You see these flashback scenes of Latif and his wife, Khadija, that make their love for each other so clear. You have these moments of tenderness between Latif and the children. You see Latif extend, not apologies exactly, but these moments of the unspoken, I'm sorry, when he's been out of line with his children. But it's quite the balancing act, Bassam, because these moments of tenderness are offset by these scenes of just sort of, I wouldn't call it shocking, but startling at times, violent. How did you find that balance and that dance between these opposing forces that drive Latif?
0: Yeah, no, that was the toughest part in this thing. And I think there were two people, because I think as a director, it's really about the team that you bring to help you in this. And I think the editor, Cam McLaughlin, was

0: was very helpful in making sure that we anchor everything emotionally with Latif. So we always knew where we were emotionally at any given moment. Then the other part I would say is that the music from Sunlux, the score that they built throughout the film, is hopefully giving us this inevitability of this warrior coming home or something, right? Like, so I think so when the violence does happen, we're not like feel like we're in another film, but oh, this is the same film and I can see how this departure makes sense.
1: 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Coming up, what role does Islam play in the film? And what do the two minds behind the project hope audiences take away from it? I'm Jen White. This is 1A from WAMU and NPR.

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6: This is 1A. I'm Jen White. The new film, Your Mother, Your Mother, Your Mother, is a hit with critics, and it's in theaters now. The film star, Mahershala Ali, and director Bassam Tariq joined us recently to talk about the project. Ali plays Latif, a devout Muslim father trying to keep his family safe from Houston's gritty criminal underground. At the same time, Latif is also trying to hold on to his faith in Islam for himself and his children. He relies on the community at their mosque after the death of his wife, and we watch as his two older children go over the verse in the Quran from which the film gets its title. I asked Bassam and Mahershala about the conversations they were having about weaving Islam into the story. Here's Bassam.
7: If there's one thing I can say, because I'm really curious to also hear Mahershala's take on this, is that I was really blessed to have a partner in him where it's like we had such an unspoken understanding of what the religion is for us, that we could both attack it in a way where it always felt like we were on the same side. Like there was never like, I never had to explain anything. Like when it came to that stuff theologically, like we were just there, we're on the same side. We're in the same thing, in the same film. And that was really, I think, yeah, it just really helped make it very easy every day. Cause I think so much of being Muslim, particularly in Hollywood or in this stuff, is you're always over explaining things. And I think the fact that I didn't have to ever explain anything, or I'm like, hey, just, okay, you got to pray in the scene. And you know, he's just like, okay, cool. And then where it's like, we got to do this thing, we got to do that. And if anything, he's adding things and layers in it that are so nuanced that I'm like, oh, I didn't even think of that. That it just brought a life to Latif that I think I could have never imagined.
6: Mahershala, how did you experience that?
8: I would just dovetail off of Bassam, and it's the exact same thing. I don't even know how much we thought of it. It was already in the script. And so you go, oh, if they're praying, this is what you have to do for that.
7: Yeah.
8: Oh, this scene, this is, okay, we need to do this to make that happen, you know? And so it was... What it makes me think of is courting an agnostic woman or courting a Muslim woman. Like there's a given language and understanding in leading up to marriage upon courting a Muslim woman compared to someone who may have a wonderful respect for your religion and faith, but you're kind of having to explain things throughout the process to get to that point where you're hand in hand in marriage. This was a marriage this was an engagement that was leading to a marriage, and we already had a second hand. Like we knew what it meant when the azan is you know, when the call to prayer is happening, like, okay, it's time to pray, you know? So it was a real natural fit, so to speak.
9: The thing I want to add on to this, actually, Marshall, as I'm just thinking about this, is that it also allowed us to know when we could, like, be imperfect. You know what I'm saying? Because I think sometimes, like, if like I was not Muslim or you weren't Muslim, there would be this like burden of, oh my God, we got to do this right because we're not from this thing or this or that. But like we right. could allow for the imperfections of being human and being Muslim, because that's what it is.
8: Right. Exactly.
10: Latif's journey with his faith is part of the story. After his wife's death, they're at her funeral. The men around Latif are bowing in prayer. He's holding the baby and he says in his head, why should I bow to you when you took her from me? How does his faith journey serve as a backbone for how you approached this character, Mahershala?
8: That character kind of goes some places that I know I'm afraid to go. And I think, and I honestly think, dare I say, that it could be a real gift for your faith to be tested. And I think I was able to experience a character whose faith had been shaken and feeling, because the experience was so traumatic, I think the character was given a permission to sort of act outside of himself and therefore like almost be confrontational towards God, so to speak, which I think terrifies me, you know, but in playing a character, you got to commit to what the character is doing. And so to kind of step into that space where you're almost, he's so angry and so resentful and so afraid about the present and the future. But I think even as the actor, really believing in God's mercy and grace, me feeling like God would give this man permission and space to have this moment, to act out, because God is that loving and that merciful and that kind, where God will give you permission to process that. And so the film is a sequence. He's processing this along the way until he comes to terms with the idea that he may very well be enough and that God hasn't given him something that he can't handle. But to get to that point, God has had to give him some grace. And I think if you were to see what happens next, if there were a next, I think you would see the gratitude that Latif carries for the space that God has given.
10: When you say that he's learned that he is enough, Bassam, the way motherhood is centered in this film, it is beautiful. And it's not just Khadija, Latif's deceased wife. It's also the way the women in the community show up and support him and the children. And it was a depiction of womanhood and motherhood that I don't feel like I often see on film, because it was just part of the fabric of the community, right? It wasn't like, we have this special relationship. These women are special and that's why no, this is just the thing that these women do. It's who they are. What did you draw on for that depiction?
9: We filmed this in Atlanta with the deep cooperation with the Black Muslim community in Atlanta, which my kids were in school over there. And so even like the first person that speaks in the movie is Sister Hanuna, who is washing the body along with Fatiha. And that's what she does for a living. She washes bodies. So she was so central. Like when she came in and taught Adia how to wash a body for this scene, I was like, you're going to be in our movie. Like you have to be in the movie. And just like that, there were so many other people that we were meeting along the way that were there, like were incredibly like important to the process. But I would say that the Atlanta community really came through for us in a really beautiful way. So when I watch the film, I'm seeing them in so many different, like they're also steppers in the background, like after the prayers, like they're doing some of the steps that, and they're from the local Muhammad schools. Like we wanted them to be there and they were just so excited to be a part of this process. So there are all these little layers that we wanted to make sure were alive, because the community is just so vibrant that
7: that for us to not do that, to not have it in there, would almost be like, it would be such a shame. So, and I have to just give a massive shout out to Akeen McKenzie, our production designer, who cared about this element of bringing it to life as well.
10: Faith is explored in so many ways in this film. The main antagonist in the movie is this sort of Christian cult leader. He's played by John Cho with terrifying effect. There's a character who Lateef taught in Islamic school who grows up to run, as you said, he makes spicy films. I guess we can say that. Lateef himself is part of the Houston criminal underground, despite his devout faith. But Tom, how are you thinking about this intersection between faith and these darker parts of society?
7: I think growing up in Houston, something that I saw was a lot of people would be religious, and at the same time, they're in there like dog, like because like all the social services have been cut or whatever it is, right? Libraries don't really exist. The third spaces become religious centers, right? Whether it's the mosque or the church or this or that. So you can end up just being this isolated community, but these collisions happen. And when you are that isolated, there's this dogma or this self-righteousness that begins. That's something that I felt and I saw. But what I also realized was because I had this self-righteousness and this dogma of being like Muslim and we're the best and rah, rah, rah. But when I started out with all my Christian friends, I realized that, like, wow, there's something that really connects us all, and that's compassion and grace, and that we were all offering that to one another in different ways. So a part of me was, I wanted to create a mirror for Lateef, somebody that's kind of like a one-to-one to him. Like, I think one of the characters in the movie says, like, he's a jihadi like you, but he's got like Jesus vibes or whatever, right? Like, that's what one character says. But I think I it was also important, like, you know, there are Mormons in the film, and I grew up with many Mormons and Mormon friends that were, after 9/11, they were the ones that brought me into like, hey, you should come and be a thespian, you should go do this and that. I was like, wow, like, this is so cool. Like, I had no idea that I was being accepted by these different places, but it was because they were offering grace and compassion, which I think is something that, you know, makes you believe in the unseen. Something like mercy is not a concept of like, because you know, it's like mercy is something that you've done something wrong, and now you're being forgiven even though you don't deserve it, right? And that to me in a sense is something that is divine. It's something that requires you to believe in something bigger than yourself.
10: You're hearing my recent conversation with director Bassam Tariq and Academy Award-winning actor Mahershala Ali about their new film, Your Mother, Your Mother, Your Mother. I'm Jen White. You're listening to 1A. The two of you were originally slated to work together on Marvel's reboot of Blade, but you're now working on this film instead. And I'm curious what you've both taken away from this experience about what makes a collaboration work. What are those key elements that allow you to tap into something deeper and special and create
11: the script?
10: Other than the script, I mean, the script is a good place to start. That's a great place to start. But like, you can have a great script and then the direction goes left. Or, oh, was that a Blade reference? Was that kind of a...
11: answering your question. Yeah.
10: But in the experience of making this film, what makes this collaboration work?
7: The one thing that I'll say on that is, I think I came to Mahershala when I felt the script was ready for his eyes and ears. I did not want to waste his time with like early drafts and this and that, like, because it's just not, you know, I think something that I learned through the Blade experience is the importance of having a clear voice and a clear written, like, document that's a script, you know, and that can be the beginnings of where the conversation should start, I think, with an actor. I think it's actually to just have like a PDF or a keynote with like images or a bullet point thing is, I don't think that's, because we're all going to interpret that in a different way, right? We're always, none of us will ever look at anything the same way, which is good and that's beautiful. But I think when you, at least you have a script, you have a beginning, middle, and end, and you also have like words that a character is saying that you then
8: give feedback off of something that has an arc, that actually has an arc, you know? Yeah. And there's a character there. So yeah. I think, not to cut you off, Bassam, but yes. I feel like it was very helpful to to have something that was fleshed out, that you got a sense of this was the vision that the filmmaker is offering up. And so therefore you could choose to be a part of it or not, and perhaps give feedback and say, hey, I don't know about this section or that, but it's a huge help to have someone offer up what they intend to do and really want your feedback on it.
10: And so you had an intention, Bassam, of what you wanted to do with this film. Mahershala, you had an intention of what you want to do with this character. Now that it's completed, did you meet or exceed the intention you originally set?
8: I feel really blessed to have gotten to see this project through. And it's just not something I take for granted. I think it's, at least for me in my life and my arc and my journey, my experience as a creative, as an actor, it feels really important to me in my journey. It was a very fulfilling experience. It was a difficult experience, but I really do welcome difficult when it feels productive. I don't just want to suffer to suffer, you know, but it just felt like the right kind of challenging. And I appreciate what it asked of us all. And then now I'm in the space where I'm just hoping and praying that it resonates with people, you know, because now it has to do something else. You know, it's no longer ours. I feel very proud of how we were able to nurse it and take care of it and through the trimesters. And now we've birthed it and are getting ready to share it with the world. And I don't know if you can ask more of yourself and your collaborators. And in this case, Bassam, I think we did what we could do, you know, from that standpoint. And so that for me is it's worth all the stress and toil it makes, because making a terrible film is hard. Making a good film is extraordinarily difficult. So just filmmaking is hard. And so I feel good about what we did. I feel good about the choices that were made along the way to its completion and to the point where now that we are handing it over to people. Like we did what we could do, and that I can live with. I can sleep at night knowing that we did our absolute best work. Like, I know we did. We went to bed leaving it all on the field, so to speak. You get back up the next day, you go back in, and you leave it all there. And I felt like we did that, like, every day.
10: Yeah.
8: So.
10: Yeah. Bassam?
9: I think to make any film, it's a miracle. And I think I was blessed that I was able to make this with somebody like Mahershala and the team that we put together. And I think when I look at filmmaking, for me, it's like really about relationships. That's what I look back at. I mean, I would have been, if I was good at working alone, I would have been like a sculptor or like a fiction writer. But I only know how to work with people to find truth. And I think in that kind of expedition of seeking truth, I think we got to something that I'm really proud of. But you know, I love also what Marcia said, that like in a way it's like soon it won't be ours. I don't know when this is gonna air, but by the time this is out in the world, it's not ours anymore. So I'm really trying to bask in this like last week of where it is still ours before our premiere at Toronto, you know, and really just take in all I've learned for myself.
10: That's Mahershala Ali and Bassam Tariq, the star and director of the new film, Your Mother, Your Mother, Your Mother. It's in theaters now. Coming up, 1A's entertainment correspondent John Horn joins us for a fall movie preview and for the latest on the finalized Warner Brothers and Paramount merger. And we want to know what fall releases you're looking forward to. Email us at 1A@WAMU.org. We'll be right back.

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3: I'm Robin Young, and the lovely new kids' picture book, Goodbye Koi. 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
6: We'll get to our conversation in a moment, but first, we'd love your help with what's coming up on Monday. 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The number again is 855-236-1A1A, or talk to us with our audio file, or send us an audio file with our app, 1A Vox Pop, and we'll hear more on Monday. Now, turning back to what we can expect at the box office this fall and what you need to know about the finalized Paramount and Warner Brothers merger. John Horn is 1A's entertainment correspondent, and he joins us now. John, welcome back.
7: Jen, always my pleasure to be with you.
6: And we want to know what you've seen in theaters lately, what did you think, and what fall film releases are you looking forward to? Email us at 1a@wamu.org. So, John, this long-awaited Warner Brothers and Paramount merger was finalized on Tuesday. It puts David Ellison in charge of a combined slate of news networks, including CNN and CBS News, and the streaming services HBO Max and Paramount Plus. What sealed the deal?
7: A lot of hard work by David Ellison and a lot of behind the scenes work in trying to make sure that, you know, state regulators, he was sued by more than a dozen attorneys general who were trying to block the deal. I mean, he worked this deal very hard. He, you know, threatened at one point to leave Hollywood and take his studio to Nashville. And, you know, I think the other thing that happened is, you know, Netflix dropped out of the bidding. So it was David Ellison's deal to close. And there was a lot of opposition. There were movie theater owners who were initially opposed to it. And he told the movie theater owners that he was going to make more movies than was originally expected. There were a lot of Hollywood unions and actors who were opposed to it. And he did the same sort of, you know, working that crowd to say he was going to invest in the company. And there's even a greater commitment of spending $1.5 billion more on movies than was planned over the next 5 years. So he made a lot of promises. And I think now we're going to see if those promises come to bear.
6: So Ellison will be the chairman and CEO. His co-CEO will be Ynon Kreiz, former CEO of Mattel. And the two announced layoffs already in a memo to employees on Tuesday. A Los Angeles County report from August revealed that the merger could result in the loss of about 4,500 film and TV jobs over 3 years in L.A. alone. What does this say about the potential labor impact of this merger?
7: It's going to be massive. And it's not just a labor impact. I mean, the job loss is one thing. And I've said this before, and I'll say it again. The former Warner Brothers Discovery head, David Zaslav, is, you know, according to a regulatory filing, going to take about $800 million home as part of this deal. You're taking home $800 million when thousands of people are losing their jobs. I mean, I could say the optics look bad. I would also say the morality looks bad. But we just spent a long time listening to the filmmakers of Your Mother talk about their work. When you are sitting on $80 billion in debt, which the new company will be doing called Skydance, you're not going to make that film. That is not a return on investment film. That's an important movie. I love it as much as you do. But when you're looking at not just job losses, I think you have to factor in artistic losses, because now it's a studio that has a lot of debt and has to generate a lot of income pretty quickly. And you're not going to take a risk on a movie like that. That's my greatest fear. And I think that was the fear of a lot of people in Hollywood as well.
6: Well, you know, we've talked about the commitments Paramount has made around its theatrical output, and they're promising 30 new movies a year. If Your Mother isn't the type of movie they would make, what kind of content should we expect?
7: Well, I think they've got brands. I mean, I think you have to look at the brands they have. And those are, you know, mostly action film brands. I mean, if you look closely at what studios have done over the last years, and Disney has been an exemplar of this, they've hinged their business on brands like Marvel. And so Warner has made some really good movies. And I don't want to discount, you know, the things they have done recently, but the people who made Sinners are now gone. So I think you can see a lot more action films. I think you can see a lot more broad comedies. I mean, it just, and maybe some of them will be good. Who knows? But, you know, whether or not they're going to make a movie like The Odyssey, I think remains to be seen, because one of the things that also happened to Warner Brothers is in the throes of the pandemic, they started releasing all of their movies on streaming platforms and in theaters at the same time. They lost a lot of good creative talent. I mean, listen, they still have filmmakers like Denis Villeneuve and the Dune sequel coming out. That said, I just think it's going to be a lot more Batman and a lot less art, if I were betting.
6: Well, I'm curious then how you think Ellison is going to approach this tension between, you know, releasing on streaming as the primary platform and actually making movies that go to theaters.
7: I mean, that is the fundamental dynamic and challenge for a lot of companies. I mean, it's a challenge for Netflix right now. I mean, Netflix has filmmakers that are making really good movies that they want to see get a theatrical release. That's not Netflix's business model. The theatrical business in many ways drives the streaming business. There are so many titles available on streaming that a film doesn't have any kind of meaningful theatrical exposure, audiences may not know about it. And if you're, you know, clicking on to figure out what it is you're going to watch, and you haven't heard of 8,000 titles, but you know about five because they've been in theaters, those might be the ones you're going to gravitate toward. In many ways, a theatrical release can be a loss leader for a streaming release, in that the margins are not going to be as good. And maybe you'll break even if your movie's successful theatrically, but you're going to make all of your profit on the streaming end. So I don't think theatrical is going to go away. It's just that if you're making movies that you think have to play both theatrically and on streaming, it's going to limit your ambition, I think. And when you're, again, when you're sitting on $80 billion in debt, it doesn't give you a lot of leeway to take risks.
6: Mm. Well, there are questions about how Ellison's leadership will affect media independence, given his ties to President Trump. We'll talk more about that tomorrow on the Friday News Roundup. So if you have questions, email those our way, 1A@WAMU.org. Well, John, while we wait to see what the future looks like for the film industry, let's talk about some of the films we've seen recently and some we're looking forward to. You just talked about Your Mother. You really love that film, Mahershala Ali starring, Bassam Tariq directing. What did you love about that film?
7: I think it is both an incredibly personal story about what it means to be a parent and the lengths you will go to protect your kids, and also a really non-judgmental story about faith and what faith looks like when it begins to dictate the choices that you make in your life. It has some violence in it, and you alluded to that. And part of that is, you know, the story of the film. But this is a rare movie. It's a rare movie in what Mahershala's character is doing. I mean, as you said in your interview, this is a father who is trying to get milk for his baby. That is the driving impetus for his actions. And I can't imagine any big studio listening to that pitch. You know, what's his motivation? Well, he has to get milk for his baby. Mm. Well, what is his real motivation? He has to get milk for his baby. That is, he is a dad, and he is doing everything he can for his children. And against the backdrop of both the importance of religion and religious intolerance, that's another important subplot to it. And it's also a world that I haven't seen. I grew up in the Episcopal Church, so I don't know that world. And I want to understand it. I want to be empathetic to it. And this is where movies and, you know, art and books help us understand other worlds. And that's where I thought its greatest accomplishment was. I felt like I came out of that film knowing more about that world than when I went in.
6: What did you think of Bassam Tariq's direction?
7: I think it's good. I mean, you go into some weird places in this film. You go in, you're in some unusual rooms, I think is the best way to say it. I think it's sympathetic. And what I mean by that is, you know, so much of what we see today is and both in film and in life is judgmental. And I think the way it's directed is, you know, the audience is allowed to come to its own conclusions. It doesn't feel heavy-handed. It shoots Mahershala in a really loving and beautiful way. I mean, this is a violent person, and yet it shows, I think, the beauty of his character in a meaningful way. And that's a hard thing to balance. I mean, I think often we see characters who are violent in what they do professionally in their jobs and films, and we don't get to see much about who they are as people. And I think that's where the film really succeeds. And that's a tough thing to do. And I think it's why you and I both like it. It's a familiar story about somebody who is a paid thug, I guess is what we'll call him. And yet that's not what the movie's about. The movie is about who he is and what he has to do.
6: Yeah, I really appreciated Bassam Tariq's direction. I feel like he found the perfect intersection between action and tenderness, gritty reality, and sort of a mysticism, mm-hmm. And yeah, there's a
7: and reverence
6: and reverence
7: for faith.
6: Yes, and it, as you said, it's not an easy balancing act. We're talking to John Horn. He's entertainment correspondent for 1A. I'm Jen White. You're listening to 1A. Let's turn to Artificial. This is a biopic of Sam Altman. He's the CEO of OpenAI. The movie premiered at the New York Film Festival on Tuesday. Critics are loving it so far. Let's take a listen to the trailer.
8: We're going to call it ChatGPT.
9: We opened Pandora's box together. The future's inevitable. Countries will fall. Industries are going to collapse. To shepherd people in to this new world.
6: Hearing actor Andrew Garfield there. Okay, you saw Artificial, John. What did you think of it?
7: Well, I was speaking not a few minutes ago about Warner Brothers and how a company and Paramount and Skydance, how a company balances its financial concerns with its artistic concerns. This is a case in point. This is a movie about Sam Altman and OpenAI. It is not a kind portrait of Sam Altman and OpenAI. Amazon MGM Studios made this film, and then its parent invested $50 billion in OpenAI. And wouldn't you know, they dropped the film. Mm. And that, to me, is a horrifying and cautionary story about what happens when tech companies come into Hollywood, or any company that might have conflicting interests. Neon picked it up, so it found a home. This is a terrifying film. It's a horror film about technology, and it's a film about, you know, how people, and Sam Altman in particular, start with what they say are the best intentions and pretty quickly lose their way because they are in love with the idea, not so much of money, but of power. And this is a movie, this is a story that's reflected in The Social Reckoning, which is kind of the companion piece of The Social Network that's coming out this week.
6: Yeah, well, that's
7: a story.
6: That's a film Vulture called Artificial, a better sequel to The Social Network than The Social Reckoning. And that film follows Meta founder Mark Zuckerberg at various points in his career. Let's take a quick listen to that.
10: Spell your name and state your current occupation for the record.
11: M-A-R-K-Z-U-C-K-E-R-B-E-R-G.
10: And your occupation?
11: I'm a professional defendant.
6: Okay, so two movies about technology. How did they stack up against each other?
7: I mean, they're great. I saw them back to back. And in many ways, they're great companion pieces because, like Artificial, this is a story about Mark Zuckerberg. I don't know if you would say losing his way or finding his way, because I don't know that we know his intentions. There's basically two stories at play in Social Reckoning. One is Mark Zuckerberg preparing for a congressional testimony and kind of going through his testimony. The other story is about a Wall Street Journal reporter investigating Facebook and the whistleblower that he finds. So it's kind of like Spotlight meets The Social Network in a way. There's this investigative story about what is really going on in Facebook, and what's really going on in Facebook is Facebook is steering its users to hate groups. It's making girls worry about their body image through its Instagram company. It is a very scary look at technology. And Jeremy Strong plays Mark Zuckerberg in a rigid, I think is how we would describe it. There's no emotion. There's hardly any physical movement in his performance. In fact, there's a scene early in the film where I thought it was a mannequin in the chair of Zuckerberg's office, and they were going to bring the real one in. In fact, it was Jeremy Strong as Zuckerberg not moving a muscle. It's a terrifying film, but it's also, again, I think something like Artificial you need to see to realize what the potential abuses of technology might be.
6: Well, we've got just about a minute left here. I want to quickly touch on a couple of other films. You Can See Everything. It's a documentary directed by filmmaker and comedian Nathan Fielder and Lance Oppenheim. This one follows another person in tech, Elizabeth Holmes. She's the disgraced founder of the health startup Theranos. Days before she goes to prison, The Guardian says it's, quote, a modern masterpiece of deceit. Your take?
7: I have seen thousands of movies in my career, and I don't know that I've ever seen a movie that affected me the way that You Can See Everything did. It is long. It's almost 3 hours long, but it doesn't feel like it. And it's basically two films. One is about Elizabeth Holmes before she goes into prison. The other one is about her partner, Billy Evans. And Nathan Fielder, who you might know from Nathan for You or The Curse of the Rehearsal, is kind of in the film. Lance Oppenheim, his co-director, less so. And it's a story about what is true and what is truth and how do you define truth and whose truth is your truth and whether or not you see, you know, is 2 + 2 = 4. It is a movie that, and I came home and my son asked me to describe it. I said, I'm not going to. I'm going to have you watch it. And it's hard to describe. It is a movie that you have to see to experience, because it is a documentary, but it's also a story about complex human behavior and characters. And there's some surprises along the way. It's an astonishing work of art. That's all I'm going to say. It's disturbing, but it's also riveting.
6: All right. Well, some good tips there for things we can see this fall from John Horn. He's 1A's entertainment correspondent. John, as always, thanks.
7: Thank you.
6: And we're always looking for ideas for the movie club. So send us the films you're most excited about and the film industry news you want us to cover. Our email is 1a@wamu.org. And you can find our previous movie club episodes on the series page at the1a.org. Today's producer was Arfi Getty. This program comes to you from WAMU, part of American University in Washington, distributed by NPR. I'm Jen White. Todd Zwillick is with you for the International News Roundup tomorrow. Hope you tune in. Thanks for listening, and we'll talk more soon. This is 1A.

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1: More than 250,000 people are on the streets in France as education protests grow to broader anti-austerity discontent. Secretary of State Marco Rubio hits the road, why he says Europe is at an inflection point, and weeks ahead of elections in Israel, the country marks 3 years since the October 7th attacks. That's all next time on 1A.
2: 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I'm Pamela Kirkland. 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
6: From NPR and WBUR Boston, I'm Robin Young.
7: And I'm Scott Tong. This is Here and Now. Coming up, data centers are a big political issue in Ohio, where one of the largest data centers in the world is going up.
6: Also, a Ukrainian town on the Russian front is cut off from food and supplies, and people are starving.
8: Some are saying that they are eating like plants they found on streets. There were also some horrible reports about people eating dogs.
7: And brand name hospitals are opening clinics meant to help you live longer. They cost thousands of dollars.
9: One of the things that's really interesting about these clinics is that they're cash pay. So at Weill Cornell, it's $5,500.
7: Coming up Here and Now.
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10: Live from NPR News, I'm Lakshmi Singh. Vice President J.D. Vance is accusing Microsoft of fraud. In a news conference today, Vance announced the Trump administration would suspend the tech giant from a program to apply for green cards for employees who come to the United States to live and work on an H-1B visa. Vance alleges the company, co-founded by Bill Gates, replaced every laid-off worker with, quote, 1.5 foreign indentured servants, end quote. Microsoft is a financial supporter of NPR. Hurricane Isai Iyas could make landfall on the northern Gulf Coast late Friday, early Saturday. NPR's Bill Chappell reports it's the first Atlantic hurricane of 2026.
11: It's been more than 100 years since the Atlantic area got its first hurricane of the season this late. But now officials are urging people to finish preparing today for Hurricane Isaias. Forecasters believe Isaias will grow into a strong Category 2 hurricane before hitting the coast. Parts of Mississippi, Alabama, and the Florida Panhandle are under alert for dangerous winds and a storm surge that could reach 5 to 7 feet in some areas. The National Hurricane Center says Isaias will move quickly after making landfall, bringing heavy rain and strong wind far inland over the weekend. Bill Chappell, NPR News.
10: Secretary of State Marco Rubio says Russia's war in Ukraine is at a dangerous stalemate and that the Trump administration is committed to working toward a settlement. NPR's Michelle Kellerman reports Rubio stopped short of criticizing Russia for killing civilians in Ukraine.
12: Secretary Rubio says stalemates are dangerous. He says either the two sides need to give up something in order to get to a negotiated peace or the conflict will escalate.
13: That could quickly turn what is a war between two countries into a much broader broader and far more dangerous regional conflict. So I think and I hope that the risk of escalation is one of the things that will bring both sides to the table and willing to negotiate a settlement to this war.
12: He was speaking in Portugal on his way home from a trip to three NATO countries. Portugal's foreign minister says Russia has been more and more aggressive in its attacks on civilians, and he calls that a big danger for the world. Michelle Kellerman, NPR News, the State Department.
10: President Trump returned to Texas last night for the third time in a month to stump for Republican congressional candidates as the GOP faces the prospect of losing control of Congress in next month's elections. Trump spoke at a packed Freeman Coliseum in San Antonio. A small group of protesters interrupted his speech. Some were led away by police. Before the event, Trump told White House reporters that he had no regrets about endorsing Republican Senate nominee Ken Paxton, following reports of an audio leak blaming Paxton's campaign struggles on Trump's war with Iran and resulting high gas prices in the United States. Recent polls suggest Paxton is trailing Democratic State Representative James Tallarico. This is NPR News. After nearly 8 months in space, the four members of NASA's Crew 12 mission are back home. Their SpaceX Crew Dragon capsule splashed down in the Pacific Ocean off the coast of Los Angeles a short time ago. The two NASA astronauts, one from the European Space Agency and a Russian cosmonaut, spent 235 days aboard the International Space Station. Warrants British police obtained that led to the search and seizure of former Prince Andrew's property earlier this year are now invalidated today. A London judge said police agree the warrants should not have been issued in the first place. Police obtained the warrants as part of their investigation into Andrew Mountbatten Windsor's connections to the late convicted sex offender Jeffrey Epstein. The former prince, who was stripped of his title last year in the midst of the scandal, was arrested in February on suspicion of misconduct in public office. Margaret Hamilton, a pioneering software developer who wrote code for the Apollo moon lander, has died at the age of 90. NPR's Jeff Brumfield has more.
14: Hamilton was born in Indiana and studied mathematics in college. She became involved in the Apollo program through MIT and eventually was put in charge of the onboard flight software. To describe the work, Hamilton coined the term software engineer. Here she is in 2017.
15: The engineers thought it was funny. There is Margaret again with her software engineering?
14: But it stuck. Hamilton received many awards throughout her career, including the Presidential Medal of Freedom from Barack Obama in 2016. Jeff Brumfield, NPR News.
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17: An NPR investigation reveals that ICE has been secretly using a warehouse in New Jersey. 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
7: And I'm Scott Tong in Washington, D.C. This is Here and Now. One of the largest data centers on the planet is going up in a small village in southern Ohio. This in a state with more than 200 data centers already. But political opposition to these projects has become a key issue in the state's midterm races. Karen Kassler has been following this. She's Statehouse Bureau Chief for Ohio Public Media. Hi, Karen.
21: Hi there.
7: So President Trump won Ohio over the weekend. He campaigned there in support of data centers and the Republican Senate candidate John Husted. What is public opinion on the issue in Ohio?
21: Well, public opinion has really changed on data centers from not that long ago, when data centers were viewed as clean industry and bringing in jobs. Well, that's really dramatically changed as Ohio has become more of a hub for data centers. There was a recent poll by Up One Insights that said that there's significant opposition to data centers, much more on the Democratic side than on the Republican side, but it does cross parties.
7: Yeah, well, big Senate race there in Ohio. The Democrat Sherrod Brown is slamming the Republican incumbent John Husted on this issue. Here is Brown in August.
0: John Husted led the charge to bring these data centers to our state.
1: And let's listen to Senator John Husted, this on NBC last month.
22: Local citizens and communities make those decisions, not me. Local decisions decide whether they want data centers in their community, not me.
1: So they're going back and forth. Karen, over the summer, an internal Republican Senate campaign committee memo called this issue a, quote, anchor hanging around Husted's neck, and this is a sleeper issue. Are you hearing that in Ohio?
21: Oh, absolutely. I think this issue has become, it's risen to the top, along with the economy and property taxes. Those are the big issues for Ohio voters, I think. And this whole idea of John Husted being, quote, the face of data centers, which is what Sherrod Brown has tried to position him, because Husted was Ohio's lieutenant governor before he was appointed to the U.S. Senate to replace J.D. Vance when he became vice president. And so as lieutenant governor, he was involved in a lot of deals to bring data centers to Ohio. And that's what Sherrod Brown is trying to hang on him now.
1: Yeah, and given the public opposition, at least based on the polls you talked about, have the candidates modified, changed their position on data centers?
21: Well, when it comes to John Husted, he has definitely tried to do this because of these attacks from Brown that are really landing here. For instance, he recently introduced what he called the Ratepayer Protection Act in the U.S. Senate. It passed the House. It was blocked by Senate Democrats, who said that it would really only require state public utility regulators to consider adopting standards to make tech companies pay for data center energy costs, not mandate it. So they blocked that. But he has really tried to pull back and do what he just did in that soundbite that you just heard, talk about how this is local decision making, and that these are in some ways industries that local officials decide whether they want to have in their communities.
1: Now, your state is also home to a very close governor's race between Republican Vivek Ramaswamy, Democrat Amy Acton. Has this issue of data centers come up in that race as well?
21: Absolutely. Both candidates have issued conditional moratoriums on the construction of data centers. Democrat Amy Acton was first when she put out a conditional moratorium saying that data centers need to pay for their own energy and they need to be constructed with 100% union labor. And then about a week later, Vivek Ramaswamy came out with his plan. He's talking about data centers producing enough energy that they can provide free electricity for people living in the area around the data center. And so this is definitely an issue that has been driving the Republicans or the governor's race, as well as the U.S. Senate race, and in local races as well.
1: Well, on this issue of electricity and power bills that residents pay, we have sound from resident and artists of Lawrence County, Ohio, and told WOWK 13 News that she worries that data centers could push up her power bill. Here she is.
23: I worry about what's going to happen to me, or how I'm going to have to, my quality of life is going to go down as all these prices rise.
1: Now, we have heard this charge a lot in much of the country. Is there evidence that data centers indeed raise electricity rates for local residents?
21: Well, you do have defenders of data centers who say that some of these forecasts that bills are based on are inflated. We don't know exactly what's going to happen with the use of data centers that are still being built. But there's no question that rapid growth in the demand from AI, from data centers, is a major factor in driving up electric bills in Ohio, especially where I am in central Ohio, where we have around 100 data centers. So it's really driven up electricity costs.
1: Yeah. And as far as the industry, the companies, what have AI data center companies been saying publicly?
21: Well, and that's something that's interesting, because you have even that memo that you talked about from the Republican Senatorial Committee talking about how data centers have not defended themselves. And so that's been the question here, is what have data centers done to convince people that they are a good investment for a community to make? And they've been pushing back on some of this, trying to be more listening to people's concerns, trying to say that they will take care of energy costs and that sort of thing. But for some people, it looks like it's too little too late in terms of trying to do a PR campaign.
1: Yeah. That's Karen Kassler of Ohio Public Media. Karen, thank you very much.
21: Great to talk to you.
24: Well, to Ukraine.

0: months. The first time I spoke to people from Oleshky was half a year ago. People told us that they had almost no food back then in spring 2026. And right now the situation is even worse. Mm-hmm. You must understand that in Oleshky there are no electricity, no running water. The roads leading to the city are mined, and you cannot reach the city using vehicles. And yeah. People are risking their lives trying to get to neighboring villages and towns on foot to get some food and then come back.
1: We're reading accounts of one man who went out to gather nuts, you know, maybe acorns to for something to eat, and he stepped on a mine. So the food crisis and the danger of the mines intersects, you know, when people try to find food. You did speak to a couple who managed to escape. What did they say?
0: Yeah, I spoke to some women who escaped to occupied Oleshky, and they lived among the Russian soldiers, because like Russian troops are stationed around the city and inside the city. They are sometimes wearing civilian clothes, so it's harder for Ukrainian troops to identify them, because like Ukrainian drones are flying around Oleshky hunting for Russian soldiers.
1: We understand also the Russian soldiers are also lacking food, and they've been taking some of the food that people have been trying to get, you know, through drones and in other ways into Oleshky. I mean, what are they eating?
0: Like, there are many reports from local residents. Some are still trying to bake bread from whatever ingredients they have. Some are saying that they are eating like plants they found on streets. There were also some horrible reports about people eating dogs. I suppose that it could be true, because some people, they are really left with nothing.
1: Yeah, nothing. How you know, this is this town, which is surrounded again by very hungry Russian soldiers, but how common is this? Are there other towns, you know, even on the brink of this along the front, or is it just this town?
0: Yeah, other towns near Oleshky are also in danger. There is also a humanitarian crisis there. And so the issue with these towns is that they are basically in the frontline area, and they are located very close to the Dnipro River. And on another bank of Dnipro River, there are like Ukraine's armed forces. So basically, it's like a kill zone.
1: Who put the landmines around this town? Both sides blame each other, but each may have had an incentive. You know, the Ukrainians might have wanted to target soldiers, but the Russians might have wanted to keep the Ukrainians, you know, almost as hostage. Who put them there?
0: Yeah, it's a very good question. Russians for sure mined the roads, but there might be a chance that Ukraine side also like used distant mining. But we cannot say that it was only Russia who did it. Yeah. We don't know for sure.
1: Well, Yulia, you mentioned medicines. What's going on at the local hospital? Because we understand, you know, four elderly retirees have come back to try to help these people who are starving or wounded. But can they? Do they have what they need?
0: No, they don't have any necessary medicine to help these people. They maybe only have some basic medicine, but overall, the situation is very bad. There are no supplies of medicine.
1: Yeah. You're with the Kyiv Independent, so presumably people in Kyiv know about this, people are reading about this in the rest of the country. What's been the reaction of other Ukrainians to what, in effect, the Russians are doing to starve this town?
0: Of course, Ukrainians are mad, and lots of people still have, you know, relatives in Oleshky or in neighboring villages and towns in the occupied part of Kherson Oblast. And it's very painful for us to see what is happening there, because it's still our people, and we want them to be alive and not to die because of starvation. Foreign Minister Andriy Sybiha reacted and also like blamed Russia. He is constantly monitoring the situation and is trying to organize like a safe evacuation together with the Red Cross International. But he said that Russian side doesn't want to give these people away for an evacuation.
1: Evacuation, yeah. Well, we're seeing accounts of people rooting around in collapsed basements, hoping there's some food stored in a cellar, and terrible. Yulia Tarduk, reporter for the Kyiv Independent, covering this unfolding humanitarian crisis. One resident called it an apocalypse in the frontline town of Oleshky. Yulia, thank you.

0: you so much.
1: Yeah, thank you so much for covering such an important topic.
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0: It's Here and Now. So what happens now in the Middle East? Yesterday, Israelis gathered to mourn the over 1,000 people Israeli officials say were killed on October 7, 2023 by Hamas militants. Since then, Gaza Health Ministry records show nearly 75,000 Palestinians killed in Israel's subsequent war in Gaza. The past year of ceasefires slowed down the rising death toll but didn't stop it. More than 1,400 Palestinians have been killed in near-daily Israeli attacks. The war also destroyed nearly the entire territory and left 2 million Palestinians squeezed into just a third of the land, without adequate shelter and reliant on the little aid Israel allows in for survival. So again, what happens now? Can Gazans think of rebuilding when new Google Maps satellite images show a devastating scale of destruction? Jasser Abu Musa is a senior fellow at the Middle East Institute and a non-resident policy advisor at the International Peace Institute. And Jasser, we want to talk to you about rebuilding, but this is very personal for you. Born and raised in Gaza, I'm wondering what it's like for you to see those pictures.
9: Thank you, Robin Farah, for having me. And yeah, on the personal level, I think it's devastating. I built a life there. I was born and raised and bred in the Gaza Strip all my life. I left 3 years ago, only after 2 months of the war. So for me, it's a personal devastation. Mm. Not only this, I mean, as you said, we are talking about a massive number of people that were killed, including my own family, my wife and my kids. So it's a very personal, of course, and it's I'm not a unique case here. We are talking about, as I said, 75,000 people.
0: Yeah. Well, and so that's why I asked. I mean, if anyone's lost family in a war zone, I mean, that is a sacred site to those who lost people there. So we want to note that. But, you know, what is your sense? You know, there's unsteady, bombed out buildings that people are still seeking shelter. And these buildings are collapsing. I mean, your sense of how safe people are there right now?
9: No, the people are not safe. And we had a very recent example on September 16th. A Saada building has collapsed. It was a house for 100 people, and it killed 21 people, including 10 children and 4 women. Unfortunately, we have more than 2,000 buildings like Saada, and in the case of the Saada, I mean, on the verge of collapsing. The people, because they are squeezed in 30% of the space of the Gaza Strip, they have only two options, either to live in tents or in the ruins of their houses, including my own brothers, that they are still living in the ruins of our house, which was struck twice. And people prefer actually to live in the ruins of their houses rather than to go to tents because of many things that are happening in the tents. And the Google images also show the crowdness of the tents along the seashore and along in the western part of the Gaza Strip where the people behind the yellow line.
0: Well, so where does this have to begin, do you think? Doesn't all that rubble have to be taken out? What is your thoughts of what has to happen?
9: Yeah, we have to find a way to remove the rubble because the rubble is filled with unexploded ordnances. We have at least 10% of the ammunition is not exploded. So it has to have experienced teams and people with different expertise to remove the rubble. It's not only bulldozers or loaders or trucks. And I think reconstruction is a very big opportunity, actually, to give the people some ownership of the process. But before reconstruction, we need to focus on recovery. Firstly, and mostly, is fixing the, removing the rubble, fixing the water networks. And because, you know, the water networks are totally damaged. Also, the sewage networks. So these kind of stuff needs to be given the priorities. Of course, we have hospitals that are destroyed. We have clinics. And we have schools. The schools, 80% at least, are damaged or destroyed. So there's a big envelope, actually, to unfold when we are talking about recovery and about reconstruction.
0: Yeah. Well, it is 3 years on. What reflections do you want to share?
9: Yeah, I'm actually, my work is totally on Gaza. I mean, either in the Middle Eastern Institute or in the International Peace Institute. I'm actually working around the clock about Gaza. And I'm in contact with people of Gaza. I still have family in Gaza. I still have friends in Gaza. And it's devastating, actually. I mean, whatever help I can provide is not meeting any kind of needs there. So the feeling of helpless and feeling of totally unable to do anything that is meaningful is painful. And there's also something that I've seen from my encounters with policymakers and with the high-level officials. Gaza is one of the most documented catastrophes on Earth, but still the person, the human being there is not seen. I mean, they are classified like displaced people, they are classified like people in need or people that are, they want reconstruction, but the human being that had a family once or had a dreams once or had a future once, they are not seen. I mean, the definition of a human being is not there.
0: Well, thank you for, you know, bringing them to the fore today. Jasser Abu Musa with Middle East Institute, thank you.
9: Thank you, Robin. Thank you.
10: The Pentagon is prioritizing grooming standards, especially requirements for shaving. And this disproportionately affects Black service members. Here's Andrew Dyer of member station KPBS.
11: Since the 1980s, most men in uniform have been required to be clean-shaven. That means a close shave every morning. But for a lot of men, that's just not possible. Multiple studies have shown a condition called pseudofolliculitis barbae, or PFB, can affect up to 80% of Black people.
12: Pseudofolliculitis barbae, PFB, is actually a very common condition.
11: Dr. Swati Cannon is a dermatologist at UC San Diego. She says the condition affects people with coarse and curly facial hair. After shaving, their hair regrows into their skin. Dr. Cannon's concerned service members could harm themselves by shaving just to stay in the military. That could have long-term consequences.
12: It can cause severe disfigurement, scarring, sometimes keloidal scarring that requires surgery to remove. And it can be pretty not only cosmetically disfiguring, but can also be symptomatic and painful. And so in that patient population, it's a huge deal.
11: Service members with the condition can be exempted from shaving every day. A 2023 Air Force study found 65% of people with shaving profiles were black. On a sweltering summer afternoon at the Cutting Edge Barbershop in San Diego, owner Tony Ganaway invites me in to enjoy the air conditioning. He's familiar with military grooming standards, having cut hair up and down the ranks.
13: Throughout the years, I've cut so many military clients that if you are an E5 and under, I sometimes know your job better than yourself.
11: Ganaway's been a licensed barber for almost 20 years and owned his own shop since 2013. He's also black. He says he doesn't shave because if he did, he'd also struggle with PFB.
13: People that do not have those issues, they don't know what it feels like to have your face feel like it's on fire, it's itching. You know, it's when it's at its worst, it's almost like a cat just gnawing at your skin at all times, and it's something that makes it even hard to even focus.
11: The new Pentagon rule comes from an August 2025 memo instructing leaders to start kicking out anyone with a shave profile that lasts longer than 12 months. Defense Secretary Pete Hegseth brought it up during his speech to military leaders last year.
14: The era of unprofessional appearance is over. No more beardos. The era of rampant and ridiculous shaving profiles is done.
11: There's been renewed emphasis on the issue. Each branch is out with its own policies on the shaving waivers. Troops are to undergo treatment in 3-month blocks if issued an exemption. If they're unable to shave daily after 12 months, commanders are to process them for administrative separation. The waivers aren't uncommon across the military for black men.
15: It's not an unusual thing. When I was on active duty, we always would have Marines who had shave waivers.
11: Attorney Bob Muth was a judge advocate general in the Marines, a military lawyer. Today, he's a law professor and the vice dean at the University of San Diego School of Law.
15: I think what's unusual about this is the severity or importance of this just seems minimal. Clearly, there will be a severe disparate impact on African-American service members. They make up the vast majority of shave waivers.
11: Dr. Cannon says the military's treatment plan is flawed. There's no cure for PFB.
12: It's not a problem, you know, with hygiene, or it's not a problem with medication. So the biology is curly hair that re-enters the skin because of shaving. The cure is to not shave.
11: Ganaway, the barber, says there are things to do to minimize the effects, like using hot towels and never shaving hair down to the skin.
13: First thing I recommend for a person with sensitive skin that has to shave is using only the trimmers, as well as using what's called a shaver and not a razor.
11: Mew thinks a legal challenge based on racial discrimination is unlikely to be successful. He envisions a more subtle solution.
15: I think what you'll see is a lot of service members trying to do everything they can to kind of stall the process. And it's also possible that a different secretary will come along who will have a different view on the importance of beards. It seems like this is something that's uniquely important to Secretary Hegseth.
11: Pentagon leadership ordered Navy commanders to submit monthly reports on each person with a shave. Labor. For Here and Now, I'm Andrew Dyer.
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16: Live from NPR News in Boston, I'm Steve Brown. Isaias is surging toward the U.S. Gulf Coast as the first hurricane of the Atlantic season. Governors in Florida and Alabama declared a state of emergency for dozens of counties. The storm is forecast to intensify rapidly and bring strong winds and a life-threatening storm surge to the Florida Panhandle, southern Alabama, and southern Mississippi. Landfall is forecast on the northern Gulf Coast late tomorrow or early Saturday. The USS Abraham Lincoln aircraft carrier is returning home to San Diego after a record-setting uninterrupted time at sea supporting the Iran war. The carrier's extended deployment drew the nation's attention following reports of crew stress and poor mental health, as well as supply shortages, including food and hygiene products. The Navy initially downplayed any problems, and President Trump commented that the Lincoln's lengthy deployment was not nearly long enough. The number of people applying for U.S. unemployment benefits fell slightly last week as layoffs remain low and most American workers enjoy job security. The Labor Department said today that initial jobless claims ticked down to 197,000 from a revised 199,000 the week before. 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
10: It's Here and Now. A house of horrors. The district attorney of Los Angeles County used those words to allege child abuse in a mansion with more than a dozen young children. Prosecutors say the couple in the house had 21 children, 19 birthed by surrogate mothers. For more, we're joined by Ava Kaufman, a staff writer at The New Yorker and host of The Journey, a podcast that looked into the couple now charged. Ava, welcome.
19: Thanks so much for having me.
10: What does the prosecution say about these 19 children? They were born by surrogates. How did all these births happen?
19: Yeah, this couple in Arcadia set up their own surrogacy agency, which is a quite unusual thing to do, and recruited surrogates from across the country to carry children for them, who had no idea that they were carrying, in some cases, the couple's, you know, 18th, 19th, 24th, 25th child. The couple now has 28 children, the majority of them born through surrogates.
10: Wow. Now, this couple is accused by the LA County District Attorney of conspiracy to commit child abuse. Tell me about that part of the case, those allegations.
19: The parents were now arrested this week. The police have been looking into this for over a year and a half, and they were charged with abusing many of the children who were inside this house. The complaint alleges that the parents also tried to intimidate the children from speaking up about the abuse when the police came, hiding sticks that the nannies had used to beat them, and in some cases participating in the abuse themselves. And one of the really interesting things I'll add about this complaint is that all of this evidence is on video, which you don't normally see. The parents, bizarrely, had cameras in almost every room of their mansion recording audio and video of what was going on inside this house.
10: And how old are these children? What's the range here?
19: The majority of the children are under 3 years old, and some of the children in the house were as young as 2 months old.
10: Oh my goodness. And this couple, what have they said, directly or through their attorneys?
19: Through their attorney, the couple has denied abusing any of the children. The attorney said that the couple's acted in a protective capacity and that they had every right to have as many children as they wanted, that there was nothing illegal about the surrogacy operation.
10: Yeah. And is this case kind of raising fundamental questions about surrogacy and how the process works?
19: That's exactly right. I mean, surrogacy is such a high-stakes endeavor, and there are so many parties involved, and it's really surprising to learn just how little regulation there is of this incredibly intimate act and industry. There are actually no federal laws that govern surrogacy, and there are no laws that require the parents in this case to have disclosed how many children they previously had to any of the surrogates they hired.
10: Yeah. And Ava, we have about a minute with you. You spoke in your podcast to some of the surrogate mothers. Can you talk about about one of them and her version of what happened here.
19: Yeah, so one of the surrogates we talked to, Kayla Elliott, was delivering, I think it was the parents' maybe 17th kid, and she only learned about the news after she had given birth, was completely shocked, and was just speaking with her yesterday. She was really pleased to see the news of the arrest and hopes there'll be some justice for the child she carried.
10: Yeah. Ava Kaufman is a staff writer at The New Yorker and host of the podcast The Journey. Ava, thank you very much.
19: Thank you.
10: It's Here and Now.

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1: I'm Sarah Ahman. I own Out of the Blue in Blue Ridge, Georgia. 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
7: I'm Robin Young in Boston. It's Here and Now. In the beautiful new kids' picture book, Goodbye Koi, a little boy takes his pet koi fish from the family fish tank to a big pond under a very big blue sky. A new home. But the little boy wonders, what will the koi think of it? They've been used to living in a tank. And we soon realize it's the little boy who's wondering what he will think as his family moves to a new home. Jack Wong is the author and illustrator of Goodbye Koi. Jack, a wonderful book for any young people who have had their world packed up or turned upside down. And you had a similar experience as a child when your family moved from Hong Kong to Canada?
8: That's right. Yeah. So the story did come from this memory I had. I was 6 years old when we immigrated. And because of that, I really didn't have that much linear memory of the whole experience. And I have just these snippets.
7: Yeah.
8: And one of those snippets is my father taking our koi fish out of our aquarium in our home and putting them into buckets and preparing to take them somewhere. And the feelings I had at that time, I don't remember now. I just remember that image. So I could only presume that at the moment, I would have had a lot of thoughts and feelings about where the fish were going and whether they were going to be okay.
7: Well, thank you, first of all, for illustrating that by having this little boy just constantly have this look of surprise on his face and not what I might have been at that age. If one of my pets had to be left behind, I would have been on the floor wailing. But you get across that there's this, you know, wait, the terra is no longer firma.
8: That's right. But koi fish, they sometimes have this kind of alien character to them. As a child, I vaguely remember and I imagine I was fascinated by them. But also, there was always this divide. For one thing, they're always behind glass. Mm-hmm. And so I was left to imagine what their experience must be like. And that really drives this book as well, is imagining without knowing what the experience of an other must be like. Again, this book is inspired by my experience of immigrating when I was 6 years old. But I wanted to speak more broadly about big changes and big feelings, and to find a way that a young reader, whether they have had the experience of immigrating or not, or maybe they've just had the experience of moving down the street or going from grade one to grade two, all of them have had a big life change and they may be able to see some similarities.
7: So as you said, it's sort of the beginning of empathy too, but he's wondering about himself when he wonders out loud, what will they eat? Will they be happy? Will they remember their old home? Will they get along with the other fish? It's just a beautiful way to illustrate that. And the illustrations. the scenes of the little boy and his family, very realistic, and some of the match photos that you put at the end of the book of your own family. But the pictures of the koi are done using Chinese brush painting, something practiced for thousands of years, something you hadn't practiced but found out your mother did.
8: That's right.
7: What a bonding you must have had with her.
8: Yeah, absolutely. When I was in my, especially in my teenage years, I remember that my mom took these Chinese brush painting classes. And the operative word there is that I was a teenager. So I wasn't paying a whole lot of attention to what she was doing. And so when I decided to paint this book in Chinese brush painting, I went to her for a bit of advice on how to start. Actually, I probably asked if I can borrow all her old materials so I didn't have to buy my own. But, you know, that got us talking and sharing, and she shared with me all the work she had done in those days, I remember, when I was a teenager. And they were just beautiful, accomplished paintings. I had neglected something that she was not only talented in, but passionate about all these years. And only from attempting it myself that I discovered that she had that going on in her life all along. So I think the bond that we now have over this painting is also me recognizing the inner life of my mom, which in multiple books that I've written is a theme, recognizing kind of the humanity and the inner life of people that you otherwise don't really think about.
7: Yeah. It's a book about accepting change, the unknown. Yeah, I feel it's for certainly beautiful for children, but for the parents reading it too, who might be prompted to have the memory you had.
8: That's right, yeah. The fact that the book portrays a boy processing big feelings and big changes, and the message to kids is it's all a process. Big feelings and big changes don't get resolved in a day. It takes time, and it also takes space, and it's room for imagination and empathy as well. For adult readers, it really is the same message, except in the parent or caretaker's case, they have an additional role to play. We're always trying to figure out whether to be reassuring, confident, whether to say more or say less. And so in this book, for most of it, the boy has these factual questions about his fish. Are they going to be okay moving from indoors to outdoors? What are they going to eat? And the father reassures the boy with information. Then the boy starts asking some existential questions, like, are the fish going to be happy? Are they going to miss home? Are they going to be lonely? You know, nobody has the answers to that. And I felt that in some cases, more than needing us to be the unshakable rock in a child's life, I think they need us to show that we also feel the same feelings that they're feeling, just so they don't feel alone, and that we can be anxious and sad together, but that because we're together, we can move forward together as well.
7: Yeah. Jack Wong, again, the book is Goodbye Koi. Jack, thank you so much.
8: Thank you so much, Robin. Thank you for having me.
6: Oktoberfest is over, ended on Sunday. Surely some of you enjoyed a nice seasonal beer. But right now is a tough time in the world of craft beer. It boomed for a decade, and now it's contracting. So brewers are trying new things to bring in customers. From New England Public Media, Karen Brown reports.
9: Matt Tarlecki is watching over the fermentation tanks for this year's Oktoberfest Pilsner, one of the styles he's developed to attract new customers. When he started his brewery in 2014, he didn't think it would be this hard to get people to drink beer.
10: There was a lot of new developments as far as hops coming out back then, and the craft beer boom really was sort of peaking.
9: Tarlecki's brewery was the first of three to open that year in the western Massachusetts town of East Hampton. He rented space in a former mill and called it Abandoned Building Brewery.
10: It was really fun. It was really exciting. There was a lot of room for growth and opportunity.
9: Throughout the 2010s, the number of breweries across the country grew from 2,000 to 10,000, according to the National Brewers Association. CEO Bart Watson says millennials in particular seem to love hazy IPAs and bold hoppy ales, and they were tired of the light lagers from corporate brands.
11: I think some of it is every generation just wants to drink a little bit differently.
9: But around 2020, everything changed. COVID shut down the brewery tap rooms, as well as the restaurants that bought the beer wholesale. Then Watson says the cost of raw materials went up. Millennials were having families and drinking less. Meanwhile, as Gen Z came of drinking age, they had less appetite for high alcohol beer. So hundreds of breweries closed. To use a movie metaphor,
11: we used to be in the Field of Dreams era, build it and they will come. you could put up a brewery and you'd have lines out the door. And today we're in the Moneyball era where you got to scratch and claw and you have to find every little edge in order to be competitive.
9: One of those, he says, is getting in on the popular new craft drinks besides beer. Breweries are making their own canned cocktails, hard seltzer, and THC-infused drinks, plus non-alcoholic beer. And it's not just about the drinks. Tarlecki says brewers are realizing that being a community gathering place is a better draw than beer alone.
10: The way the brewery is now is definitely not the way I had imagined it when I opened it 12 years ago.
9: His brewery now hosts trivia nights, science lectures, songwriter showcases, and recently an arts and crafts market in the parking lot.
12: Thank you so much.
13: Thank you.
12: Enjoy.
13: And you put your card in.
9: While the tap room was virtually empty, dozens of shoppers walked around outside holding IPAs they bought from the beer tent. 27-year-old Aaron Lavoie was out doing errands.
14: I don't think that I was planning on having a beer this afternoon, but I was honestly like, well, I can get some of my stuff that I needed to get anyways and have a more novel weekend.
9: A block away, the New City Brewery hosted a honky-tonk dance on its patio and game night inside. 28-year-old Brandon Robert was playing the card game Magic with friends and drinking an ale.
15: I come here every single week to play Magic. And so, like, I don't know that I would go out at that same rate comparatively, like, if I wasn't playing Magic.
9: While Tarlecki says the new products and strategies are bringing in customers.
10: Yeah, you don't want to stretch yourself thin and kind of take away from what your original goals were, which is, you know, making craft beer.
9: Still, he's determined to keep his labor of love afloat. He just raised the price of a pint by 50 cents. And this fall, he's launching Bingo Night. For NPR News, I'm Karen Brown in Western Massachusetts.
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2: It's here and now. Longevity, we all want it, right? Well, an industry of longevity clinics is turning up, and some are connected to brand name hospitals like the Mayo Clinic, Northwestern Medicine, Weill Cornell. Now, many of these are pricey, so the question is, are they worth it? What happens inside these clinics? Our next guest tried it out. Sarah Todd is a health reporter with our editorial partner, Stat, and she's here to talk about it. Sarah, welcome.
3: Hi, great to speak with you.
2: So tell us about your experience at this longevity clinic connected to Northwestern Medicine. What tests did they do on you?
3: Oh, so many different kinds. So yeah. I went to Northwestern's Longevity Clinic, which opened in 2025. There's everything from the VO2 max test, which is a measure of your cardiorespiratory fitness. So you're jogging on a treadmill, and the idea is they keep increasing the incline and you go as hard and long as you can until you just can't take it anymore. I did a DEXA scan, which is one of these newer sort of trendier buzzy assessments that you go under, and it measures everything from your bone density to your muscle mass, and it's supposed to be...
2: I've heard about it. It's supposed to be better than the BMI.
3: Exactly.
2: Measure.
3: Yeah, okay. Better measure. And I did a biological age test, actually a couple different ones, where they base it on a few different things. One is they look in the back of your eye at your vasculature to take a look at what that looks like, and then kind of measure, your heart health that way. They also do measures of your blood to see what your biological age might be. And that last group is sort of, something that is an emerging category, not something that is standard at, big prestigious hospitals like Northwestern generally.
2: And in the end, what do you get? Do you get an assessment of your body age? Do you get a list of suggestions to go forward to live longer?
3: Yes. Yeah. So after you've done all these tests, you meet with the physician who runs the clinic, and he reviews everything with you and kind of gives an overview of it. They would say areas for improvement. And in my case, that was a lot of it was centered on sort of strength and fitness related things. You do get the result of your biological age tests as well. So it's all in sort of a big report that you can look over.
2: So these tests, are they all science-based?
3: Some of these tests, have a lot of evidence behind them. What's more unusual is that you wouldn't necessarily be giving them to a healthy individual. So the VO2 max is an example of that. It's something that's standard if you're having heart or lung problems. But, if you don't have any issues, normally you wouldn't get it. Then some of these tests are more controversial. So in that category are the biological age tests. Also, early detection cancer screenings, where you do a blood draw. That's something that's offered by both Weill Cornell and Mayo Clinic's longevity clinics, and whole body MRIs, which are offered at Weill Cornell and the Jacksonville Mayo Longevity Clinic. There's some evidence behind them, but they're not recommended by any major associations or medical guidelines, and they have strong critics who say that there may be big downsides to those tests as well.
2: Yeah. And what's the price tag? I mean, if I want to find a longevity clinic, should I assume it's thousands of dollars?
3: Yes. So one of the things that's really interesting about these clinics is that they're cash pay. So at Weill Cornell, it's $5,500 for an annual membership to the clinic.
2: So not covered by insurance?
3: Not covered by insurance. That's right.
2: Okay. Mm.
3: And it goes all the way up. The number that I was quoted at the Jacksonville branch of the Mayo Clinic's longevity clinic was $45,000.
2: These are well-known hospitals that you're writing about. Why are they opening up? Do they need this revenue?
3: I think that hospitals are always looking for ways to increase revenue, but it's a controversial decision to be making because these are also nonprofit hospitals. They're supposed to have charitable missions, right? So one of the people who I spoke with for this story was making the point that, like, you know, if they were doing everything in their power to meet their charitable missions, you know, forgiving medical debt and doing everything they can to reach low-income communities, then maybe this could be justified. But, you know, he says, I don't think that there are any nonprofit hospitals who are doing all of that perfectly. And that does raise some questions about the decisions that are being made here.
2: Did you learn how much we can control about how long we live?
3: So genetics, they say, account for maybe about 20, 25% of our longevity. But the rest of it comes down to lifestyle. So things like nutrition, exercise, sleep, stress, your social health, all of those things are contributing factors as well.
2: I wonder what you took away as far as, did you think more about your own lifespan? Did it encourage you to do new things?
3: I did. Yeah. So, you know, for me, I wrote about in this story, I became a mom recently. I have a toddler and I've been thinking more about aging and mortality myself. You know, I want to be around for him as long as possible.
2: Sure.
3: So just the fact of being measured and, you know, being focused on by these health providers did prompt me to make some changes that I think will be better for my health. Nothing huge, but, you know, I started squeezing in more time for yoga before work. I've started eating more protein with my breakfast. So, you know, things like that I think are beneficial.
2: Sarah Todd wrote a piece about longevity clinics, inserted herself in it. She's a reporter with our editorial partner, Stat. Sarah, thank you.
3: Thanks so much, Scott.
2: Here and Now is a long-term production of NPR and WBUR. I'm Scott Tong in Washington, D.C.
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2: And I'm Scott Tong. This is Here and Now. Coming up, latest on Hurricane Isaias, now heading toward the Gulf Coast. Also, the online influencer Brooke Eby changed a lot of minds about ALS.
12: It doesn't feel real. It feels like I'm playing a role in a movie, and then someone's going to finally yell cut.
2: Last week, Brooke Eby died from the disease.
4: And Canadian poet and essayist Ann Carson wins the Nobel Prize for Literature. Plus, the science behind those big, flat cookies with pools of chocolate.
13: When you have a really big, thick chunk of chocolate in there, the dough will spread first.
4: You literally mean that it's like a lava flow. It's pushing the dough.
13: Absolutely, yeah.
4: Coming up here and now.
2: The news is first.
14: Live from NPR News, I'm Lakshmi Singh. President Trump says the U.S. will not attack Iran before next month's midterm elections. He announced it on social media a short time ago amid low public approval ratings over the economic fallout from the U.S. war with Iran. Government data have directly tied higher fuel prices and rising inflation to the war. The White House says Microsoft is being suspended from a program to apply for green cards for skilled foreign workers. NPR's Franco Ordonez reports Vice President J.D. Vance accused Microsoft of replacing qualified U.S. workers with foreign indentured servants.
15: Vance blasted the tech giant for allegedly abusing the program that's associated with H-1B visas to provide visas to skilled foreign workers in order to replace American workers with cheaper foreign labor. Vance alleged that Microsoft replaced 6,000 American workers with 6,300 foreign workers on H-1B visas.
16: So if you do the math, for every worker that Microsoft laid off, they replaced that worker with 1.5 foreign indentured servants.
15: The Trump administration has long targeted the H-1B program. Vance told Real America's Voice earlier this month that the program was completely broken and that he'd be okay if it was eliminated. Franco Ordonez, NPR News, the White House.
14: Hurricane Isaias could make landfall on the northern Gulf Coast late Friday or early Saturday. It is the first Atlantic hurricane of 2026. It has been more than 100 years since the Atlantic area got its first hurricane of the season this late. Forecasters believe Isaias will grow into a Category 2 hurricane before hitting the coast. After more than 10 months at sea, the aircraft carrier USS Abraham Lincoln returns to San Diego today. Member station KPBS reporter Andrew Dyer is on the pier waiting on the ship.
17: It's among the most closely watched and anticipated homecomings in recent memory. The Lincoln's crew endured shortages of food and other supplies while launching strikes against Iran. The ship spent more than 8 consecutive months at sea without stopping in port. 6 hours before the ship is due, Ashley De La Fuente is already here waiting. Her son Christopher is a firefighter on the Lincoln. When it comes to the hardships during deployment, she says he didn't say much.
18: Just thought it was rough, you know, just not really much conversation. I think he was just trying to not scare me so much, put me in my feelings, just kind of keep me at ease. So only a little bit of pieces, just thought it was rough.
17: The Lincoln is due pierside around noon Pacific time. For NPR News, I'm Andrew Dyer in San Diego.
14: From Washington, this is NPR News. As shipping has become more dangerous in the Strait of Hormuz due to the U.S. war with Iran, a UK-based maritime security and risk management company says threats to vessels are increasing in the Black Sea due to Russia's war with Ukraine. The Black Sea is a major commercial shipping route. 3 Turkish-owned vessels were targeted in the past week, killing at least 2 people. NPR's Hadil Alshalchi has details.
19: The maritime security assessment company Ambry Analytics said that the attacks on the Turkish-owned vessels were, quote, highly likely to be conducted by Russian forces. The ships were in Romanian and Bulgarian waters. 2 of the vessels sank and 2 crew members were killed, according to Romanian authorities. This has raised concerns of an expansion of the Russian war with Ukraine. Turkish officials expressed, quote, serious concern over the attacks and said Turkish President Erdogan spoke to Russian President Putin. Ambry said the incidents in Bulgarian waters mark the first direct strikes against merchant shipping since the beginning of Russia's invasion of Ukraine. Hadil Alshalchi, NPR News.
14: Ousted Venezuelan President Nicolas Maduro is now facing U.S. charges that he conspired to torture fellow Venezuelans in an attempt to hold on to power. An indictment was unsealed today showing the Trump administration added the torture charge to drug trafficking charges against Maduro and his wife Celia Flores. The couple have been in prison since U.S. forces seized them from their home in the middle of the night 9 months ago. The couple's pleaded not guilty in the drug case. The International Criminal Court had investigated Maduro for years. 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
20: 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Duck.ai.
21: An NPR investigation reveals that ICE has been secretly using a warehouse in New Jersey. That's despite a legal order barring ICE from converting it into a detention center.
22: The administration seems to have been cleverly eliding that intention. It's just infuriating.
21: I'm Elsa Chang. That's on All Things Considered from NPR News.
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4: From NPR and WBUR, I'm Robin Young in Boston.
2: And I'm Scott Tong in Washington, D.C. This is Here and Now. The first Atlantic hurricane of the year is building in the Gulf of Mexico. Isaias is now a Category 1 hurricane with 80-mile-per-hour winds headed toward the Florida Panhandle and Alabama coast. Let's get an update now from Megan Borowski, senior meteorologist at the Florida Public Radio Emergency Network. Hi, Megan.
23: Hey, Scott, how are you?
2: I'm well, but this storm, I understand, formed very quickly. How big could it get?
23: So potentially it could reach Category 2 status. Right now it's actually got 85-mile-an-hour winds, and we do expect it to intensify into a Category 2 storm either late tonight, or early tomorrow as it starts to turn northward, and it could retain that intensity right before landfall tomorrow with the coast of Alabama or the western coast of the Florida Panhandle. So dangerous storm approaching landfall. It should quickly start to deteriorate, though, once it makes landfall.
2: Once it makes landfall. Okay. Okay. Now, parts of the Florida Panhandle and the Alabama coast are under a state of emergency. There are mandatory evacuation orders in Okaloosa and Gulf counties in the Panhandle. What could they see? Storm surge, rain, winds? Yeah. What does it look like?
23: All of the above. So right now, Isaias is a compact storm, but we do expect that wind field to actually expand closer to landfall. So we could see those hurricane force winds expand farther from center. So definitely winds are a risk. Storm surge 5 to 7 feet. That might actually, the forecast might change and we might see higher levels. But right now, 5 to 7 feet of storm surge. Heavy rainfall ahead of landfall. We could see flash flooding, or we'll likely see flash flooding. And then there is a tornado risk in Florida's Panhandle, both on Friday and on Saturday.
2: Yeah. So 5 feet to 7 feet of storm surge. Can you explain that a little bit, what the risk is there?
23: Right. So, think of your normal Gulf or your ocean levels, and then think of, at time of high tide, 5 to 7 feet above that. So we're going to see water coming on shore east of the center of the track. So that's going to be the Florida Panhandle as this storm approaches landfall, which will create a very dangerous flooding situation. Also, it's going to prevent any rain that's falling from draining out into the Gulf. So we'll see freshwater flooding as well.
2: Yeah. And what are you telling people about how to be prepared?
23: We encourage everybody during the storm season to keep their hurricane kits ready to go. So now's the time to be enacting your hurricane plan. If you have been issued an evacuation order, I strongly suggest that you heed those orders from local officials and get yourself to safety.
2: Yeah, yeah. And, this might not be the most important, but there's a big college football game Saturday, Tuscaloosa, Alabama, hosting Georgia.
23: Yes.
2: Could that area be affected?
23: Well, the remnants of Isaias, the storm will be unfurling, but we do have a rainfall potential of several inches of rain. Winds won't be an issue, but rainfall could be an issue. A low-end chance for lightning, but heavy rainfall and flash flooding is going to be the bigger risk there for that football game.
2: Yeah. Megan Borowski is senior meteorologist at the Florida Public Radio Emergency Network. Megan, thank you.
23: Thank you, Scott.
4: Well, the Tennessee woman who survived an attempted execution is awake and in the middle of an emotional legal fight. Krista Pike was convicted in 1996 of murdering Colleen Slemmer. Last week, prison officials injected Pike with 2 lethal doses of the sedative pentobarbital. She lost consciousness but did not die. State officials haven't said if they'll try to execute her again. Catherine Sweeney at member station WPLN reports.
0: Attorneys representing Krista Pike won an early battle on Wednesday. A county judge ordered the state of Tennessee to preserve all evidence of the failed execution. Attorney Randy Spivey said his client is a survivor.
1: She survived child sexual abuse. She survived rapes of multiple men. She survived a suicide attempt when she was 12. And she survived the state's attempt to execute her. She deserves answers about what was done to her.
0: The order keeps prison officials from discarding anything that would aid an investigation. The judge, Aisha Miles, listed off dozens of specific things the Department of Correction would need to keep, like IV tubes, needles, and empty drug vials.
3: I want to ensure that you all take special care not to lose, misplace, accidentally delete any information that may be pertinent to this litigation.
0: Attorneys representing state prison officials want Pike's legal challenge thrown out. Will Ayers is one of them. During the hearing, he argued that the case is focused on Pike's execution attempt on September 30th, an event that has come and passed.
6: There's no showing that Ms. Pike is subject to execution again.
0: The judge said she was skeptical.
3: Is the state prepared to take the position that Ms. Pike will not be rescheduled?
6: No, I can't answer that question, Your Honor. I'm not in a position to.
3: But you're also not in the position to say that tomorrow a new execution order will not be presented.
0: The decision is ultimately up to the state's Supreme Court. It's unclear whether there's interest in doing so. Pike's legal team is seeking a commutation. In the meantime, Pike is still in the hospital with one hand and both feet shackled to her bed. Health workers are tending to burns, blisters, and swelling in her arms, which her lawyers attribute to the lethal drugs having flowed into her flesh instead of her bloodstream. For NPR News, I'm Catherine Sweeney in Nashville.
4: To the writing of Canada's Anne Carson, from poetry to essays to translations of Sappho and Euripides, it's so wide-ranging it's been called unclassifiable. Well, now she can say, oh, no, it's not. It's Nobel-worthy. Today, the Swedish Academy announced that Carson has won the Nobel Prize in Literature for her bold and inventive oeuvre that, in playful dialogue with the classical tradition, has created new forms for contemporary literature. Elizabeth Harvey is professor emerita at the University of Toronto, where Anne Carson also trained and taught. And Elizabeth is working on a book about Carson's work. So, Elizabeth, you obviously think she is worthy of attention, but still, were you surprised?
24: I was not. She's been on the list for a number of years, and I did once ask her what it felt like to be on the list, and she laughed and said modestly, well, they have to put people on the list who will never win. So I am absolutely thrilled for her. It is so richly deserved.

0: anything. First of all, in addition to being a Canadian citizen, she is also now with her husband and partner, the randomizer, Robert Curie, a citizen of Iceland. Mm-hmm. And Iceland figures very strongly in, and Icelandic landscapes figure strongly in her work. Mm. In fact, I encountered her first when she was a resident writer at the Library of Water in Stykkisholmur, Iceland, where she wrote a poem during that stay called Wildly Constant that is all about the wind. And in that poem, she's listening to the wind and maybe is translating the wind. It's a poem that puts her in conversation with the American artist, Ronnie Horne, who designed the Library of Water, which is an elegy for the glaciers in Iceland.
1: Oh. Well, and talk about her connection to the classics, because I loved her backstory. Born in 1950 in Toronto, apparently had a high school encounter with a Latin instructor who agreed to teach her ancient Greek over the lunch hour. There is a movie there, but that apparently that led to her embrace of, you know, classical Hellenic literature. We're thinking women translators or interpreters are having a moment right now, Emily Wilson or Madeline Miller, who wrote Circe. But talk about Anne Carson's embrace of the Greek classics in particular. Where do we see this?
0: Well, she is a classics professor and a translator. And one of the things she will say about herself is she loves rules. And there's something about a classical language that forces you into the grammar of rules. And what's interesting about that is that at the same time that she feels drawn towards structure and rules, she's also a rule breaker. Mm. She takes forms and breaks them apart. And I think sometimes to the dismay of more traditional classicists, she does, as we know, very innovative things with her translations and her engagements with classical literature in ways that open them up and make them available. She's not a popularizer, but she is an opener.
1: Huh. And she's been called a philosopher of heartbreak. I'm looking at some of the bouquets that have been thrown at her. Can you, Elizabeth Harvey, for those who are now saying, you know, where do I go? What do I do? Who haven't read her before? Can you make some recommendations, just a couple, and, you know, tell us why?
0: Okay, so the first thing to notice about her work is that it's a very big body of work and it's very diverse. So there are entrances there for all sorts of people, whether you go through the plays, whether you go through her prose essays, which are sometimes called lyric essays, or through her long poems like The Glass Essay, which is an engagement with grief and loss, whether you go through Red Dock, which is her poem about the death of her brother, that is a meditation on Catullus, but it's also a box with an accordion of pages that folds out from it. Mm. And, you know, or a work like Float, which is a collection of 22 chapbooks bound together in a translucent plastic cover. And there's something in there for everyone on floating, on swimming, on dancing, on the classics. It's extraordinary. Mm-hmm. I think also that she engages with many other art forms, opera, tango, architecture, painting. And she has meditations on all of these other works that bring them into her understanding and put them in conversation with other works.
1: Elizabeth Harvey, Professor Emerita at the University of Toronto, currently writing a book about Anne Carson's work. Get going.
0: Thank you.
1: Thank you so much, and best to you.
0: You're welcome. Take good care on this great day.
1: It's here and now.

0: The holiday season approaches, retailers are ramping up, but a lot of consumers don't want to spend more than they have to.
1: Mom and Dad and Santa Claus talked about it. We're just going to do either one really big thing, or we're going to just do, a lot of little small stuff.
0: I'm Kai Rizdahl. Oh no, there's inflation at the North Pole too.

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7: Meet Julia Collin-Davidson, popular host of Julia at Home and co-host of two of the highest-rated instructional cooking shows on television, Cook's Country and America's Test Kitchen, which is also the name of the culinary empire that produces the shows and several magazines and runs a 15,000-square-foot test facility in Boston's Seaport, a vast building that rises like nearby cruise ships. This is huge.
8: This is the set for Cook's Country. So we film here.
7: Julia was our guide on a recent afternoon. She and most of the several hundred people who work here are serious food scientists, testing recipes, techniques, pots, pans, equipment, which everywhere we look is state of the art.
8: How many ovens? I think in the whole building we have over 30 wall ovens. On any given day there's 20 to 30 people cooking. Photo studios, videos, podcasts, you name it. Mm-hmm. And then back in here is our library.
7: Books.
8: Isn't this fun? For example, if we're going to do a chocolate chip cookie recipe, we'll pull up every recipe for chocolate chip cookies we can find in this library, and we'll note the differences. And then we'll pick five, and we'll do a five recipe test. So we'll make five recipes from other cookbooks online, other chefs, and we'll taste test them. And then we analyze it. What's missing? Was it too clunky of a recipe? You had trouble finding the ingredients and so on. And then we start testing using the scientific method, pairing one test against another to see what works and why until we have what we think is the best recipes.
7: Okay. All right.
8: This is one of our equipment storage rooms.
7: Oh, boy.
8: So not only do we have all the electronics that we test, but we use them for long-term abuse testing. So you got everything from this Anchor Schrum mixer, which I believe is close to $1,000, that pizza oven that's dual fuel.
7: Microwave ovens.
8: To griddles, all the air fryers, pressure cookers, slow cookers.
7: Wow. There are other huge storage rooms for plates, cookware, cutting boards, baking trays. There are walk-in freezers packed with food, pantries with flour and herbs.
8: And this is the main kitchen. This is the heartbeat of the entire America's Test Kitchen and Cook's Country.
7: It is a huge, high-ceilinged hive of quietly intense activity, a mashup of a science lab and the bear. Rows of stainless steel workstations with chefs bent over projects. Steve Dunn is reworking his recipe for eggplant confit, eggplant he cooked low and slow. Now he's exploring a sauce.
9: Eggplant caponata, yeah, it's sort of like a relishy type of thing. I'm going to make the base of the sauce here. I'm going to add my eggplant confit to it. I'm going to boil off some penne and then toss it all together and then call my team down and see what they think.
7: David Yu and Eric Hassler are making a video.
10: We're showing how by putting some liquid in with the chicken scrapings when you're going to make gravy, it renders off the fat better, and so it makes a darker gravy.
7: Okay.
10: And then I have a pan of lighter gravy, and I'm going to put them side by side, and people on social media will go, whoa, that's crazy!
7: Okay. And Julia and I joined chefs Stephanie Pixley and Claudia Catalano, who were using a spice grinder to grind freeze-dried raspberries into powder. And this is why we're here. America's Test Kitchen has a brand new cookie cookbook. In fact, it's called The New Cookie. Lots of modern twists on old favorites filled with tips. So let's get some. First, play with chocolate. Claudia is making a new version of black and white cookies. It's in the book. She's taking that raspberry powder to turn the white side pink. And the black is deep black. Look how dark that is.
11: Yeah. So this is a black cocoa powder, and it's easy to get these days.
7: That is the closest chocolate I've ever tasted to a New York deli black and white.
11: And then the pink right next to it. So
7: that is beautiful.
11: So it's not black and white. It's black and pink.
7: Okay. Violating all sorts of rules there.
11: Classic New York cookie.
7: The chefs say also try cacao nibs. And malted milk powder is very big, too. In front of us, a very, very big chocolate chip cookie with malted powder and huge ponds of chocolate.
12: Stephanie, how many tests did you do on the malted?
13: I don't even know.
12: 50, 60?
13: 60
12: yeah.
13: tests.
12: And
13: probably
12: it was
13: the most tested cookie.
7: Why? What was so hard?
14: Well, we wanted it to be perfect.
7: No, but what wasn't perfect?
14: Well, we wanted to nail that crispy, chewy texture. We wanted to get that real bakery style look with those big pools of chocolate. We wanted it to be huge, and we wanted to add malted milk powder, which adds such a nice chewiness. But malted milk powder gets overwhelmed pretty easily. The milk chocolate and the malted milk powder really, really worked well together.
15: Oh my God, this is so
7: cute. Ah, the milk chocolate, a thick bar of Tony's that we're cutting up.
12: We want to make 1-inch chunks. So big chunks that will melt into the cookie. Yep.
7: So Stephanie, we've got these Tony's Chocolony. Why is the big piece a good thing?
14: We baked a cookie that uses regular size milk chocolate chips, and then we compared it to the same recipe, but with the really big chunks of chocolate.
7: The one that was the really big chocolate spread throughout the cookie, whereas the chips stayed chips, perfectly fine.
12: Yeah, there's emulsifiers in chips that help them retain their shape. Those emulsifiers prevent the chocolate from melting. Chocolate that will melt, all of a sudden you have a much bigger melted cookie. And you said, Stephanie, that the thickness of the chocolate bar mattered. And these Tony's bars, which are thicker than your average chocolate bar.
7: I'm very familiar with them.
12: Yeah, you are better than any of the other brands.
14: When you have a really big, thick chunk of chocolate in there, the dough will spread first.
7: You literally mean that it's like a lava flow. It's pushing the dough.
14: Absolutely, yeah. The cookie made with the chocolate chips is also going to taste really good. Oh. But we wanted to hyper-engineer it to make the most ultimate bakery-style cookie we could.
7: Another tip, play with citrus. We're making another recipe from the book, a triple citrus gingerbread cookie.
12: It has lemon, lime, and orange citrus in the gingerbread.
7: I was reading in the book how many new citrus flavors there are. Like, yeah. Name some more.
13: Bergamot.
12: Bergamot.
13: Yuzu.
12: Uzu. Bergamot's like a tea.
7: Julie, it seems like you want us to always brown butter.
12: Yeah, browning butter is the easiest way to bring your cookie to the next level. First and foremost, you're browning those milk solids in the butter. So the milk solids fall out of the emulsion, those milk solids brown, and that gives you that caramely sort of toasted flavor. You're also driving off some of the moisture. When you have liquid butter and you mix in flour, the first thing that you have is you have what's called free water. That's not doing anything. So flour has two proteins that come together to form gluten in the presence of water. So when you melt the butter, you're freeing up that water, so then it gets mixed into the flour. You make gluten. Gluten means a chewy cookie. So by melting butter, you get a chewier cookie. But also by browning it, you get more flavor.
14: Ooh. Yes.
7: Where's my hockey mask?
14: Oh.
7: Yet another tip, beware spitting browning butter. Stephanie, talk about the scale, a digital scale, non-negotiable.
14: Use a scale always. The recipes are recipes. They're not suggestions.
7: These women have worked very hard, people.
14: I'm definitely a scale evangelist. It means that you're going to have more consistent results in your kitchen, but it also means that you're going to make your life so much easier. You don't need to pull out your one cup, half cup, because you can just build it all on the scale. When you're measuring an ingredient with a volume measure, like a cup measure, it's going to be different every time you scoop it, depending on how you scooped it, how firmly did you press down on the flour when you scraped the top to get a level measure. On a scale, a cup weighs a cup, weighs a cup.
7: Stephanie, let's get a couple lightning round here. Why age the dough? And I never knew it was called aging. I would call it, you know, just sticking it in the fridge and resting it for a bit. But why do that?
14: Sometimes it's for flavor reasons, sticking the dough in the fridge actually develops some of those flavors further. Deeper, more complex reactions happen. It also helps to tighten a dough. So if you prefer a fudgier cookie, actually, refrigerating the dough for a little bit can help to turn a crispy or chewy cookie into a fudgy cookie.
7: For like refrigerator cookies, what we used to call them when you're cutting a roll of cookies, get a paper towel holder.
14: Yeah, so for a slice and bake cookie, you need to store the dough as a log in the refrigerator. It tends to settle and create a flat edge.
7: So you slice the paper towel roll open so it's an opening, you put it in and then close that.
14: Yes.
7: We've iced the cookies. Our work is done here. Pictures are at herenow.org. Time for some taste tests of our own.
16: That's what I want.
7: Claudia, how does this work? So do you all go to a meeting and say, what wacky thing can we do? And someone says, how about peanut butter and bacon? Which you have a peanut butter and bacon cooking. Is that what happens?
16: We usually kickstart a book project with something very much like that, where we all get into a room and we have like a group brainstorm and we kind of throw out all of our wacky ideas. But then ultimately our editors who are like leading the book project will kind of start to filter things into a table of contents that is a mixture of some of these crazy wacky ideas, some of our classics, and then something in between where we're taking a classic and like tweaking it a little bit. So each individual test cook has their own little ideation process. We do our own brainstorming, we do our own research, and we throw it out to the group and see what people think. And then we get in the kitchen.
7: Is there, you know, anything where it's just, it doesn't work?
16: Yes. We actually had a cookie that we were trying to work on for this book that was really kind of way out in left field, but we were trying really hard to make it work, and it was like a bacon, date, and blue cheese cookie.
7: Oh, no.
16: Yeah. It hit the cutting room floor. So, yeah, they're not all winners, but, you know, you don't know until you try.
7: That's America's Test Kitchen's Associate Editor Claudia Catalano, also Executive Food Editor Steph Pixley, and Julia Collin Davison, Executive Editorial Director and co-host of America's Test Kitchen and Cook's Country. Their new cookbook is The New Cookie. And one last tip, get pre-cut parchment paper, people. Sheets that won't curl up. It's a miracle. After testing, they recommend King Arthur. You can order it online. You're welcome. It's here now.
1: Live from NPR News in Boston, I'm Steve Brown. A new U.S. indictment charges former Venezuelan President Nicolas Maduro with torture and other crimes. The indictment was unsealed today in New York. Maduro was previously charged with participating in a conspiracy to send cocaine into the U.S. He is now also facing allegations of human rights abuses during his time as president of the oil-rich South American nation. Maduro and his wife have been behind bars in New York since early January. Explosions have rocked Saudi Arabia's capital, Riyadh, including a blast at the international airport. That's according to a witness. Iran-backed Houthi rebels in neighboring Yemen have claimed the new attack on the King Khalid International Airport in Riyadh. The Saudis had no immediate comment about the claim. The Houthi rebels have repeatedly claimed attacks against Saudi airports and military and oil facilities. A flight monitor says the airport is closed with flights halted and passengers evacuated. A powerful Russian-guided bomb explosion has killed 30 people and wounded at least 18 in eastern Ukraine. The attack happened near public buses in the Donetsk region. Public transport has now been suspended in the area. 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
20: It's Here and Now. Political spending in this campaign cycle is on track to make this the most expensive ever. We're talking about a projected $11.6 billion in ads, according to the tech firm Ad Impact. A sizable slice of spending is what's called dark money, where donors are not disclosed. So let's talk now about the ballooning role of dark money with Ali Velshi, host and chief data reporter at MS Now. Ali, real quick, remind us how dark money works.
21: Well, dark money means money that gets spent on a campaign, kind of goes through a couple of loans of laundry, if it will. It's political spending where the original donors are not disclosed to the public and can't be disclosed to the public. So it's money that goes to a nonprofit. The nonprofit, under the law, thanks to Citizen United, is not required to name their donors. But then they either spend money directly on political ads or they send it to super PACs. And then if you research that, all you find is the nonprofit's name, not the underlying donors to the nonprofit. So you end up having billionaires and corporations and special interests sort of hide their donations by going through an intermediary.
20: Oh, I see. So if you're a donor to a donor, then you don't have to disclose who you are. Yeah.
21: That's fundamentally what the issue is. Yeah. So there's two issues. There's a lot of spending on ads. But there is some value in knowing who is putting that ad up, right? It's not just watching an ad, and that's what the dark money prevents you from doing.
20: Yeah, and this year in this midterm cycle, I gather some of this can be tracked. Where are we seeing some of this dark money being spent this cycle?
21: Well, fundamentally, this kind of thing always comes from special interests who want to defeat a candidate or support a candidate, probably based on what they're going to get from it from a regulatory perspective. So, the old candidates are always things like big oil and big industries. But in this particular election, one of the biggest groups that is donating to candidates are crypto donors in particular. Then more broadly, you've got tech industry donors with a very, very heavy focus on AI, because obviously we're right in the middle of the how are we going to regulate AI. Yeah. And then you've got sort of notable recurring donors who have sort of political ideology. Elon Musk will be a big one this time. The Uline family, that they're in the boxing business. The Adelsons, who support sort of pro-Israel causes. So there's just a lot of money, and it's very hard to keep track of who it is and why it's being spent.
20: Yeah, and we should note this is legal.
21: Yes.
20: And groups right on both sides have, for years, been putting in this anonymous money. But you mentioned Citizens United. How did this amount of dark money get so big?
21: Well, it was several cases, but mostly it was a 1976, decision called Buckley versus Valeo, which held that spending money on elections is a form of protected speech. And that was sort of interpreted and reinterpreted until 2010, when there was a case called Citizens United versus the Federal Elections Commission, where the Supreme Court ruled that the government cannot limit independent political spending by corporations and unions. So it led to unlimited spending on ads and other communications, as long as they're not coordinated with a candidate. In other words, it can't be considered campaign spending because you're spending on a cause. But the bottom line is political speech is now thought of, political donations are thought of as political speech. Sounds like a good idea in theory, but what it means is that you're getting a lot of money spent by people you can't track down.
20: Ali Velshi of MS Now, thanks.
21: My pleasure.
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24: I'm Robin Young in Boston. It's Here and Now. And we're remembering the life and impact of social media influencer and ALS advocate Brooke Eby. She died last week at the age of 37. Brooke got her diagnosis of ALS, or Lou Gehrig's disease, in 2022 when she was just 33. Faced with a debilitating and incurable disease, she chose to document her life on TikTok, often with laugh-out-loud humor. But that's not easy because over time, Brooke lost her ability to make voluntary movements, to walk, to swallow food, eventually to breathe. Endless Thread hosts Ben Brock Johnson and Amory Sievertson spoke to Brooke Eby last year.
25: The initial few months after Brooke Eby's diagnosis were rough.
26: All I had been doing was like lying in bed and eating M&Ms every day. It was just, it was a dark time. Reading a lot of books. I think I was reading like a book a day to escape. I know my Goodreads was fire that year, and it will never be that high again.
27: In between tearing through books, Brooke had to tell everyone she knew that she was dying, which made people uncomfortable.
26: Because no one knows what to say. Like, I remember we were at the doctor, like at the neurologist, and they were like, well, with ALS, you really need to focus on gaining weight. So like, eat whatever you want, eat as much as you want. And my sister goes, you're so lucky. And like, I just remember like immediately pulling out my phone and being like, we're gonna remember that one. My poor sister, I use it all the time. And she's like the kindest one of our family, and I'm always throwing her under the bus with that story.
25: Brooke started keeping a little note on her phone with some of the funny moments related to her diagnosis.
27: But she wasn't sure anyone else would see the humor in a situation that was also pretty bleak. So she kept the note private until a wedding where she was supposed to be a bridesmaid.
26: I was like, you've got to be kidding me. The bridesmaid's dress like barely fit me because the M&Ms. And then I showed up with a walker. And as soon as I walked in, the bride's grandma showed up with the exact same walker. I turned to my friend and I was like, we're out of here. Like, there's no way I'm going to walk down the aisle with this walker as a bridesmaid. Like, no chance. And my friend, not the bride, I told that to my friend in secret. And she was like, it could be really embarrassing, or we could just try to make it really fun. Like, you're going to get a good story out of it. Just go for it. You know, we made it through the ceremony. And then by the reception, I don't know if like my embarrassment had worn off or if I just kind of forgot about it, but we had like the best time on the dance floor. Like, the bride was doing the limbo under my walker. People were hopping on for walker rides. And I was like, okay, everyone's laughing. I'm way more comfortable because the prior 2 months I had just been having like tearful conversations, telling people about my diagnosis and being like, all right, go, I ruined your day, like go enjoy. And so this was the first time I'm like, all right, people aren't even asking me what's going on. They're just like trying to have fun.
27: When Brooke got home, she started going through the note on her phone detailing all the funny moments since her diagnosis. The next day, she had brunch with the same friend who cheered her up at the wedding, Jackie. Brooke showed Jackie the note on her phone.
26: And she was like, Brooke, you need to do something with this. Like, what are you, this can't just live here. I forced her to be in my first video because I'm like, if we are going to be embarrassed, you're going down with me.
27: The very first video is of Brooke and Jackie on a couch, pantomiming the conversation where Brooke discloses that she has a rare terminal illness. Brooke's head is in her hands. She's pretending to cry, but Jackie is smiling wide with deep dimples, ebullient. Maybe they'll name it after you, she says in the caption. The videos that follow are very vintage 2022 TikToks, heavy on popular sounds like this one with the footage from the wedding that started it all.
4: Don't be suspicious.
27: That's played after a caption of Brooke saying she doesn't want to draw attention to her diagnosis. Well, you see Brooke and her walker absolutely being the main characters on the dance floor.
25: Brooke's terminal illness and her willingness to laugh about it were immediately the cornerstone of her shtick. She uploaded the videos under the handle Limp Bruise Kit.
27: Fred Durst, anyone? Limp Bizkit? No? Amory? No?
25: I get it. Brooke had no idea if anyone would find her videos funny. Maybe they would just find them sad.
26: So that's why my first couple of videos, I was always kind of nervous because I'm like, should I be joking at a time like this? I don't know.
27: Watching all of Brooke's videos in one day is kind of like reading a flip book of how ALS progresses. In the early videos, Brooke doesn't look that far off from, say, one of the famous beauty influencers like Alex Earle. She does her makeup in Get Ready With Me videos. Her shampoo commercial hair always looks like she's just had a blowout. She lives alone in a cool apartment. Now, she needs around-the-clock care, thus the difficult decision to move home.
25: How would you describe your mobility right now?
26: Like a rag doll. Like, nothing really works. I mean, this, like, I can raise my hands, but, like, mm-hmm. they're claws now. And I can, like, move my head and talk. But below the screen, it's, like, it's a mess.
27: Before the TikTok ban briefly went into effect in January, Brooke made a video about how it felt to go back and watch her own content from the beginning.
26: It's so surreal, the amount that we've had to adapt. 3 years ago, I was walking, and now I can't do anything. I don't even feel emotions because it doesn't feel real. It feels like I'm playing a role in a movie, and then someone's gonna finally yell cut, and I'm gonna just pop up out of my chair and go be normal again. Day to day, I think it's easy for me to just rely on like humor and staying busy to cope. But then like in that video, I just look back at all these videos from a year before, 2 years before, 5 years before. And I was like, oh my God, I did not realize. I knew how much it changed, but I don't know, seeing myself just a year ago versus today was startling.
25: In your videos, you've been documenting all along the way the progression of the disease and how it's changing your life day by day, implement by implement that you're adding into your routine. But there will come a time when you can't verbalize anymore, when you can't use your voice and use your humor in the way that you use it now. Do you think you'll still be making videos? Have you thought about what the content creation process might be then?
26: Yeah, I mean, there are some people who go the full progression while still having a voice, and I'm still delusional enough to think I'm going to be one of them. Even though my voice is clearly getting weaker, I'm still not slurring, which makes me happy because I'm like, people can still understand me. But that said, like, I have voice banked. I do have my voice saved so I can use it in some sort of like text to talk thing. That's a big thing in the ALS community. As soon as you get diagnosed, they're like, start saving your voice. But I think my intention is like to keep going really as far as I can. Like, I think the way that looks might be a little different. Like, rather than, you know, me talking a ton, it might be like my parents helping talk and or like filming stuff, or maybe it's just, you know, not talking and I'm just like putting music over something I'm doing. Like, I think there's options. My goal is really to show everything, just because that's what I wish someone had done. I would love to see someone who's more progressed than I am get into bed or stay asleep. Like, how the hell do you stay asleep when you can't move and you get uncomfortable or something falls asleep? Like, those are the things that I'm like, I don't want to watch a whole sad documentary just to sort of like try to glean insights of how to do things, when like I could just make a 2-minute video of this is what we're doing now. It might not work next week, but it's working right now. So that's the goal. I mean, man plans, God laughs, I think people say, but that's the plan for now.
24: 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Brooke Eby lost her battle with ALS last week. She was 37 years old.
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4: 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And so I think that, coupled with this incredible rise in violent crime, made people feel that this was an answer to that problem.
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20: Yeah, okay, Robin, here's one. Candace Harvey of Everett, Washington says she saved money by canceling her health insurance earlier this year.
10: If I were to get pregnant, or, you know, a medical situation happened where I would need extensive medical care, I might consider insurance again. 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
24: Candace, thank you. 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
20: Yeah.
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20: 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And thank you.
24: And let's turn our attention now to Broadway. Audiences flock there every year for a dose of theater magic. NPR's Jennifer Benasco takes us to a play where some of that magic is created by magicians.
11: There's this one scene in the new Broadway play, Paranormal Activity, that blows people's minds. It's toward the end of the first act, and Lou is fighting with her husband, James, about whether their new house is haunted, or is she just imagining it?
13: Did you take your meds today?
11: Lou stomps upstairs. Then she returns and asks,
15: Jimmy, who are you talking to?
1: The audience goes crazy. I can't tell you what happens.
7: What is it?
1: That would spoil it. But it is shocking. Paranormal Activity is an original work based on the horror film franchise. On the surface, it's about a haunting, but its theme is, can you trust people you love? And this scene explores that in a visceral way. It's just one of the illusions created for the show by magician Chris Fisher.
12: It's hard doing horror on stage right, to really kind of try and crack it a little bit. And then I think that's what's exciting is the communal scary of everyone kind of shrieking and shuddering and jumping at the same time.
1: Fisher has loved magic since his parents gave him a magic show set on his fourth birthday. As an adult, he pivoted to theater and eventually became a professional stage manager. And for the last 10 years, he's had his dream job.
12: So an illusion designer brings moments of wonder, brings moments of spectacle. It could be that someone suddenly disappears or suddenly someone appears. It could be that suddenly someone transports from this place to this place. An illusion designer will come in and work out a method to make that real, to make that possible on stage.
1: He's worked on Broadway shows you might be familiar with, Stranger Things, The First Shadow, the musical Back to the Future, Harry Potter and the Cursed Child. He says the illusions for these shows are kind of like the special effects in movies, except in theater, these effects happen in front of your eyes, which makes them powerful. There are only a handful of illusion designers who are working in professional theater. Most, like Fisher, are from the UK. But as more shows turn towards spectacle, they are in high demand. One of the things that sets Fisher apart is that he doesn't just design illusions and move on. He also teaches actors how to pull them off.
12: Magic is fiddly. It's awkward. It's hard, you know.
1: Magic requires actors to do weird things with their hands, their walk, their posture. But they need audiences to believe they're still the character.
12: They've got to stay naturalistic. And so as soon as you're asking them to do something contrived, it can go against the grain, you know, suddenly you can get flustered and that naturalism can break.
1: To help me understand how he teaches the actors, Fisher comes to the NPR studios in New York. He says he usually starts by showing them how to do a trick. So he takes out a small elastic band and hands it to me.
12: And you're going to loop it onto your two fingers.
13: Okay, got it.
12: As you flip up your hand, it flips onto the next two fingers.
13: Huh.
12: And so what
13: it's
12: we do...
13: It's so simple, but it's really, so simple, really, really fun. It looked impossible.
12: Yeah. I'm going to do it quickly. And I'm going to do it with a flourish. I'm going to go... And in magic, we have a saying, the larger movement hides the smaller movement. Yeah, exactly. It's nice.
1: I still need practice, but I'm pretty proud.
14: Sometimes you're like, what is that man cooking up? Because yes, he's an illusionist, but like his mind is also working like an engineer too, you know? But the thing is, he believes so strongly in it that you can't help but just be like, yeah, I'll try it. I'm in, like, let's go for it. You know, like, how can we make this better?
1: That's Cher Alvarez. She stars as the wife, Lou, in Paranormal Activity. She's part of that shocking illusion that happens in the first act. I meet her in her dressing room. She's putting on her makeup before the show. But when we start talking about Fisher...
14: What a joy he is.
1: She turns to me, smiling. Alvarez says learning to do illusions from Fisher has changed what she thought was possible to do in theater.
14: I never thought that I would be doing magic on stage, ever. Ever in my life. Like, it was not... I mean, I don't know if I'm going to add it to my resume, you know? But I can tell people that, like, I've disappeared on stage before, and that's really freaking cool. Can't tell you how it's done, but I did it.
1: She's keeping the secret. It's like she's a magician. Jennifer Vanasco, NPR News, New York.
24: And Scott, producer Karen Miller-Medson, spent the entire show in my lap when we saw it. It is amazing. And you can find our interview with Cher Alvarez and Travis Knight. And by the way, they wouldn't tell us either what happened. These are the stars of Paranormal Activity. It's at hereandnow.org. Here and Now is a production of NPR and WBUR. I'm Robin Young in Boston.
20: And I'm Scott Tong in Washington. 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
18: I'm John McKay, in for Chris Boyd. Just ahead on Think, lately it seems the world of foreign policy has been flipped on its head. Our friends, our allies seem to be distancing themselves from us, while our adversaries appear to be finding common ground. Is it all temporary, or are there serious long-term consequences ahead? And are some people taking advantage of the changes to line their own pockets? Pulitzer Prize-winning author and scholar Anne Applebaum looked into those hard questions and lays out what she found in an in-depth essay for The Atlantic entitled Empire of Grift.
3: You can see the habits and practices of the autocratic world beginning to make themselves manifest in America.
18: She joins us with details after this short break.
19: Live from NPR News, I'm Lakshmi Singh. Storm preparations are underway in U.S. Gulf Coast communities that are in the path of Hurricane Isaias. Megan Borowski, a senior meteorologist at the Florida Public Radio Emergency Network, spoke to NPR's Here and Now about the fast-forming storm.
21: Potentially, it could reach Category 2 status. Right now, it's actually got 85-mile-an-hour winds, and we do expect it to intensify into a Category 2 storm either late tonight, or early tomorrow as it starts to turn northward, and it could retain that intensity right before landfall tomorrow with the coast of Alabama or the western coast of the Florida Panhandle.
19: The governors of Florida and Alabama have declared states of emergency for dozens of counties. The Hurricane Center says water from the storm surge and high tide could reach as high as 7 feet in parts of Alabama and Mississippi. And the storm could spawn tornadoes overnight Friday to Saturday from Alabama to the Florida Panhandle and southwestern Georgia. Mortgage rates in the U.S. are up again this week. The national average for a 30-year fixed-rate mortgage is now 7.4%, according to the finance giant Freddie Mac. NPR's Stephen Bazaha has details.
28: It wasn't that long ago, back in February, when mortgage rates had fallen below 6%. But since then, two major events have caused a sharp jump in the cost of borrowing, including for a house. The first was the start of the U.S. and Israeli war against Iran that caused investors to worry about inflation, which caused bond yields to rise. The second event was the Federal Reserve raising interest rates last month to fight that inflation. Rates quickly climbed past 7%, and they've kept climbing since. The Fed will meet later this month to decide on whether to again hike rates, which could drive mortgage rates up even higher. Stephen Bisaha, NPR News, Birmingham, Alabama.
19: U.S. prosecutors have added a new count to the multiple charges facing Venezuela's former leader, Nicolas Maduro, and his wife. The latest, announced today in New York, accuses the two of ordering the torture of Americans in prison while they were in power. NPR's Kerry Khan reports.
29: In the 30-page indictment, prosecutors accuse Maduro and his wife, Celia Flores, of conspiring to torture Americans. The conspiracy allegedly ran for more than 25 years while Maduro held on to power and involved mental and physical torture of opponents of his regime. The former Venezuelan first couple people already face multiple charges, including narco-terrorism and drug trafficking. Both have pleaded not guilty. They're scheduled to go on trial next summer. Defense lawyers say all charges should be dropped as the couple is protected by sovereign immunity. The former president and his wife were seized by U.S. forces from Venezuela in January. Carrie Khan, NPR News, Rio de Janeiro.
19: From Washington, this is NPR News.
2: For GPB News, I'm Orlando Montoya. Parts of Georgia are preparing for severe weather as Hurricane Isaias heads towards the Gulf Coast. The season's first Atlantic hurricane could bring heavy rain and flooding. The National Hurricane Center's Michael Brennan says the storm also could spawn tornadoes beginning in southwestern Georgia late Friday.
4: And then that tornado risk will spread inland across portions of western Georgia and eastern Alabama during the day on Saturday.
2: Governor Brian Kemp is expected to give a briefing on storm preparedness later this hour. Over the years, consumers normally have blamed the occupant of the White House for the price of gas. And in the past, economists have been skeptical of that connection. But that could be changing. GPB's Chase McGee reports on a new study from Georgia Tech.
5: Researchers conducted random surveys and asked people if the president impacted gas prices, and they said yes. They also asked experts who said the president had very little influence over the price of gas. Georgia Tech economist Matthew Oliver says they looked through 20 years of retail gasoline data and tried to remove all the variables, including pandemics and war.
6: Such as the price of crude oil, macroeconomic conditions, and a variety of other things that you might think matter. Once you control for all of those, there should be nothing left over.
5: But Oliver says there was a difference between administrations. He says going forward, they hope to establish a causal link between who is president and what they can do to impact the price of gas. For GPB News, I'm Chase McGee.
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25: From KERA in Dallas, this is Think. I'm John McKay, sitting in for Chris Boyd. American foreign policy has been hijacked by far-right political ideologues. It has set off a scramble by many among the wealthy and well-connected to accumulate millions, even billions, in private financial gain. It has also resulted in American values being supplanted by anti-democratic principles and policies. Those are the conclusions of historian and Pulitzer Prize-winning author Ann Applebaum in an essay for The Atlantic entitled Empire of Grift, How MAGA is Making the World Safe for Corruption. She has written several books and columns on history, diplomacy, and foreign affairs, including Autocracy, Inc. and Twilight of Democracy. She is also a senior fellow at the SNG Agora Foundation at Johns Hopkins. Ann, welcome to Think.
26: Thanks for having me.
25: You know, your contention in this essay is that American foreign policy is now little more than a tool for some people to be used for private gain. Is that fair to say?
26: That's one of my arguments, yes. I think the primary argument is that American foreign policy right now is not being used to help all Americans. It's not about building a big zone of security and prosperity in which Americans can freely trade and work and travel. It's not about creating deep and long-lasting alliances. It's about, in some cases, imposing the will of a group of ideologues on other countries. And in some cases, it's about using the resources of the American government to promote the private interests of people close to the Trump administration.
25: Their actions are also encouraging actions that seem to be hurting democracies that would be our friends?
3: So we are in a number of countries. We are clearly encouraging, sometimes through the president's statements, sometimes through more, sometimes through use of visa sanctions policies, of trade policies. We are encouraging far-right political parties to win elections. We're encouraging them to, in some cases, take power. And of course, there are tech companies and others close to the administration, podcasters, the sort of MAGA world of MAGA media, who are doing the same. So you have the U.S. government sometimes quietly promoting things, and then you have Elon Musk's algorithm on Twitter also being used to do the same. So you have a kind of coming both from the administration and from people and organizations close to the administration, you do have a policy of supporting the far right, yes.
25: So you've got a lot of people with different motivations behind these changes. But in essence, it's leading, it seems, to less freedom, less democracy, wider financial gaps between the people who have and those people who do not have.
3: The Trump administration, in its national security policy last year, explicitly said that the United States is no longer interested in seeing itself as the leader of a broad democratic alliance. It does not encourage or promote democracy. And that's on paper. I mean, that's not something you have to infer. Then you can look around the world and look at their actions. They've actively encouraged far-right politics in Brazil, in Germany, in Poland, in Hungary. The vice president actually went to Hungary days before a major election and supported their autocratic leader, Viktor Orban, who actually went on to lose an election. But we have open American support for political parties who are skeptical of liberal democracy, who in some cases support racist ideas, and more disturbingly, actually in Europe, in some cases are very close to Russia or support Russian policy or use Russian propaganda. So it's a peculiar situation, and this is, of course, you know, this is all happening in countries that are historic allies, you know, in European countries in Latin America. And people find it disconcerting. It's been very hard for them to understand.
25: I want to go back a little. After World War II, American power in the world seemed to be at its height. You're arguing that long term, back then, we exercised some self-restraint, and that is what helped build these decades of growth and relative peace. That, what I'm hearing you say, is now all changed and out the window.
3: Yes. So after the Second World War, the United States set out on a policy to create a broad group of allies. This was mostly in Europe and Asia, the Asian democracies, the European democracies. At different times, you could include Latin America as well. During this period, the United States made many mistakes. We had a pointless war in Vietnam. You can point to other errors. This is not an argument saying that everything about American foreign policy since 1945 was good. But we did have this idea that it was worth having allies, that the allies who were compatible with us, who shared our values, were worth cultivating, and it was worth us maintaining relationships with them in which we did not try to dominate them. In other words, the trading relationships that we set up with Europe were meant to be mutually beneficial so that both sides would benefit. The trading partnerships we had with Japan or with South Korea, same story. We wanted them to be beneficial for everybody. We wanted those countries to grow as we did. We wanted their companies to prosper. Their companies invested in the United States. Americans invested there. And as I said, then there was a zone of free trade and travel. There was also an effort to create rules about shipping lanes and how airplanes fly. All these things that we take for granted about the world, you know, that there are mutually accepted rules and regulations about trade and travel. This was a creation of the United States. This is something that America promoted, not alone, but it led the promotion of those things. Mm-hmm. And within that zone, the U.S. always exercised, as you've just said, an element of self-restraint. This is now gone. And what we have instead is we have the U.S. very often trying to exploit its closest allies. So now there's a paradox, which is the closer you are to the United States and the more dependent your economy is on America, the more trouble you're in right now. And of course, Exhibit A for this is Canada. You know, Canada built an economy which was integrated with the American economy. We were their main client. We were their main supplier. We were their main importer and

0: I should say, you know, a country that can be broken up at some point that we could, you know, eventually reabsorb. So the attitude and language towards Canada, the meetings of State Department officials with Canadian internal separatists, all of these things are brand new. And this has been a huge blow to Canada. I mean, it means that Canada's, the model of the Canadian economy and politics have to be changed radically. And you can hear the Canadian Prime Minister talk about this. He says this quite openly. He now is attempting to forge new alliances with Europe, with Asia. You know, he's going to meetings all over the world looking for new markets for Canadian goods, because it turned out that this interdependence that was so beneficial to everybody, you know, including Americans, the people who lived in states that bordering Canada will tell you that this mutual interdependence is being replaced by something very different. And it's going to have long term impact on all of us, I'm afraid.
1: Yeah, what you're describing in terms of our policies, this is not so much a domestic change that you've outlined in the essay. Let's start, for example, with what's going on in Brazil. There was a national election back there in 2022. The loser in that race for president was the then incumbent, Bolsonaro, far-right populist. His appeal, similar to Donald Trump's here, he disputed those results, and his supporters stormed several national government buildings, claiming Bolsonaro had been cheated, much like the Trump supporters in 2020, correct?
0: Mm-hmm, that's correct. I mean, it's hard to separate these out. And Brazil has its own politics, but they were, to some degree, inspired by the January 6th riots, yes.
1: Yeah, Steve Bannon, if I remember, he called the people who showed up to complain about that election, he called them freedom fighters.
0: That's right. I mean, the language of American election denial was adopted in Brazil and spread by some of the same people. So, yes, Steve Bannon's had a long involvement with Brazil. There are other MAGA podcasters who broadcast into Brazil. And there's a clear connection between those two movements, even though, as I say, of course, Brazil has its own politics and its own reasons. I'm not saying it's an imitation, but there's a relationship there.
1: And there's no indication that Bolsonaro was correct, is there, that there was fraud and that there was cheating? That there's not that I'm aware of.
0: No, I don't think. I mean, you know, here we're in this is polarized territory. I mean, there's no evidence that President Trump won the 2020 election either, but he continues to contest it and claim that he won. And so you can find that in Brazil as well. But none of the Brazilian state institutions, the electoral institutions, the judicial institutions found that to be correct. You know, on the contrary, they found that Jair Bolsonaro, the previous president, had led an uprising, had possibly plotted a military coup. There was evidence of some conversations he had with people in the Brazilian army. And, you know, these things are illegal in Brazil. And he was put on trial and he was then arrested. He was then put in jail. And the U.S. administration, you know, I mean, under Biden, this was treated as Brazil's problem. I mean, Brazil is a democracy. Brazil decides its own internal affairs. Since Trump was elected, the attitude has changed. One of the first things that Trump did was impose very harsh sanctions on Brazil, and also to impose visa sanctions, very harsh visa sanctions that are usually used for people who are, you know, repressive leaders or international criminals. These were put on Brazilian judges who were involved in the Bolsonaro trial. And this was extremely shocking and difficult for Brazilians to understand. Why is the U.S. using these tools that are normally used against repressive regimes? Instead, they're using against judges in a fellow neighboring democracy.
1: I bring up Brazil because they've got another election coming, and there is some concern in Brazil that the U.S. may, in some form or fashion, try to intervene in that election.
0: So the election is, as I understand it, is so close that the outcome is totally unpredictable. It will be a very close election. The U.S. has already played a role, you know, through the language it's done to support the Bolsonaro team. I should say the main one of the two main candidates in the election is

0: the previous President Bolsonaro's son. This is Flavio Bolsonaro. So it's the same family running for re-election. Something we know from U.S. politics as well. We have a tradition of that too. And the U.S. has already, just to give you an example, has already, they recognize some criminal groups in Brazil as terrorist groups. This is a, this was a way of, you know, stigmatizing the way the regime was dealing with crime as a way of bolstering the argument of the other side. So the U.S. has played some role. I mean, it's again, I want to stress that Brazilian politics are Brazilian, and the reason why Brazilians are going to vote one way or the other is because of, is for their own reasons, and we're not the determinative force in the outcome. But the relationship with the U.S. and that the whole, that background story would be known to a lot of people, and it's well understood whose side America's on in this contest.
1: This is Think. I'm John McKay, in for Chris Boyd. Empire of Grift, How MAGA is Making the World Safe for Corruption, is Ann Applebaum's cover essay for The Atlantic. More of our conversation in just a moment.
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7: An NPR investigation reveals that ICE has been secretly using a warehouse in New Jersey. 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
10: I'm Catherine McClyman, president at Oglethorpe University. Oglethorpe University is a small, beautiful campus nestled in Brookhaven. We're very proud to be associated with the kind of programming that GPB offers. I love that GPB is exploring stories all across the state. But in addition to that, GPB reaches people in every walk of life, and we want all of those people to know about the opportunities at Oglethorpe University.
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1: You're listening to Think. I'm John McKay, in for Chris Boyd. Author and historian Ann Applebaum is with me. For The Atlantic, she wrote this essay entitled Empire of Grift, How MAGA is Making the World Safe for Corruption. Now, in the essay, you refer to the people in charge of the administration today as a clan of predators. Maybe we can explain what you mean by that.
0: I meant that these are people who look at the U.S. government and say, how can I use it to carry out my plans, to achieve what I want to achieve? So whether they are business people, whether they are ideologues who've managed to get jobs in the administration, they're looking at how to use the tools of government for their goals. And, you know, some of their goals are economic, financial. Some of them are are ideological. So they say, how can we use the tools that America built over many years to promote democracy or to do cultural diplomacy, funding that was meant to promote American artists, for example, traveling around the world? How do we use that kind of funding to support our ideas? How do we use the power of the U.S. government to help negotiate a mining deal in Kazakhstan that will be of benefit to the Trump family children and to the children of Howard Lutnick, who's the Commerce Secretary? So that was another, that's another example in the article. So there, people are looking for ways in which they can use the U.S. government. And as I said, it's a, the reason I use the word predator is it's just a different way of looking at the world from the one that was dominant in the U.S. since the 1940s. So again, the dominant idea was that the point of U.S. power was to build broad zones of trade and commerce and freedom, and to make the world safe for, you know, for American ideas, essentially. And this is a very different attitude. This is exploitative. This is, how do we use the government to get what we want, to get the minerals, to make the connections, to help the people we want win elections inside other democracies?
1: You know, a lot of people describe these folks as isolationists, much like the Know Nothing Party back in the 19th century, or America Firsters during just before World War II. You say if you do that, if you look at it from that perspective, that that really is a mistake.
0: It's really very misleading. They're not isolationists at all. An isolationist would say America has no business being involved in the world and would bring everybody home. These are people who want to use American power to achieve things, as I said, either ideological goals or personal goals or financial and business goals. So they're very involved in the world. The U.S. administration is very involved in Latin America, is very involved in Latin American elections, has a, as I've already described, a very extremely aggressive policy towards Canada, which seems to many Canadians designed to break up Canada, maybe to absorb Canada, very aggressive policy towards Greenland and Denmark. Denmark was also an extremely close U.S. ally, very big investments in the U.S., big American investments in Denmark. There are a lot of big Danish international companies that are, you know, very Americanized, and that was a great blow to them. Same is true if you look at Germany, same is true of a host of other European countries. So we have these actually aggressive policies that are designed to impose our view of the world on others. And that often involves being, you know, getting very deep into the local politics or the arguments of our closest friends. And that doesn't seem to be very isolationist. I mean, it seems on the contrary. And I suppose the one, you know, we are in a number of cases in Europe, we're making an argument that we would like to provide less security. We would like to have make less investments in the security of our of Europe. But that's not going along with allowing Europeans more sovereignty. In other words, we'll provide you less security, but we want a greater say in the political outcomes inside your countries.
1: You also describe what seems to be a vision of society, in which you talk about there is this concern that they're spreading a wokeness plague that may be going on, or a fear on the right of some kind of a global censorship industrial complex, and that ultimately that is going to hurt U.S. businesses. What is that?
0: So their argument, they don't all have an argument, but those who do believe they are, and for all I know, it's a sincere belief, believe that they are engaged in a global struggle against some kind of international wokeness, some kind of left-wing movement. I mean, this is misleading on a number of grounds. One, the politics of the U.S. don't translate exactly to other countries. The reasons why Europe has its immigration policy are different from ours. The reason why conversations about race and about history in Europe are very different from America. And so identifying the campus arguments we've had here over the last couple of decades with European arguments or arguments elsewhere is wrong. But nevertheless, they have this idea that this is what they're fighting against, you know, the influence of what they would call mass migration, which again, it's, you know, different European countries have very different policies. There have been a lot of restrictions on migration in recent years. It's wrong to imagine that there's a parallel exactly to Europe and the U.S., but that's how they see it. So very often these are people who are fighting the same ideological battles they're fighting in the United States. They just translate them abroad, and as I say, incorrectly. Separately, there has been an argument that the Biden administration and some of the tech companies were censoring the right. And this is it's a complicated story. To the degree to which it was about U.S. government policy, it's almost entirely fake. So there was no State Department institution, as people on the right have claimed, that was engaged in censoring Americans. There was a part of the State Department that was seeking to identify Russian and Chinese and Iranian foreign policy information operations and was seeking to counter them. And that had nothing to do with censoring Americans. Nevertheless, conspiracy theories about that organization led to its being shut down and people being unfairly fired, actually. But the idea that there is some kind of censorship industrial complex and it's coming from Europe and Europeans want to censor Americans is essentially a conspiracy theory, and it's part of their politics. So there is a very big American diplomatic push against European attempts to regulate the internet. So Europe does have something called the Digital Services Act, which is designed to make U.S. tech companies comply by the local law, just like U.S. industrial companies would comply with pollution laws or U.S. food companies would comply with local food safety laws. The idea is that internet companies, which are all American, should comply with European laws. And Europe does have some laws that are different from ours, right? So Germany has a law that bans the Holocaust denial. America doesn't have that law, but Germany does. And so asking the companies to abide by these laws is perceived by an ideological group as censorship, but it's also perceived by the companies themselves as a hassle and as something they would like to avoid, something that's costly. And so you have a kind of strange alliance between a lot of the big U.S. tech companies and the U.S. government now, who are seeking to not just undermine that law or get the Europeans to repeal it, but who are also promoting anti-European political parties, so anti-European Union parties who would weaken the European Union. The European Union is the trade organization that is able to regulate foreign companies inside Europe, and are seeking to weaken that so that it eventually falls apart and then U.S. companies won't be regulated at all. So essentially, it's a push against any foreign regulation. And, you know, it's hard to describe maybe for Americans how offensive this is. You know, it's as if, you know, a big foreign company came to the U.S. and said, we don't like your pollution laws, we'd like to defy them. And so in order to defy them, we're going to support political parties who are pro-pollution. And so we're gonna try and undermine your state government in order to change the government so that our companies can operate unregulated. And that's essentially what the U.S. government and U.S. tech companies are saying to Europe. And it's unpopular, and it's creating a pushback. Among other things, it's creating a push inside Europe to end dependence on American technology. So European companies are beginning to say, what are our alternatives? How can we not use Microsoft? How can we make sure we're not reliant on, you know, U.S. cloud computing? How do we build our own AI systems separate from the United States? So all of that is beginning to happen, partly because people are afraid of what dependence on U.S. technology would mean for their own sovereignty.
11: I mean, this reached the point where there was some kind of a State Department talking paper, memo, something about taking decisive action against five individuals who have led, quote, organized efforts to coerce American platforms. Do we know who they're talking about?
0: Yes. So, I mean, this was very shocking. So a couple of people who had advocated against hate speech, for example, people who were, you know, ran an NGO who arguing against, you know, racism and anti-Semitism online. They received sanctions from the United States. A former French official who was partly responsible for writing this Digital Securities Act, this regulatory law, was also sanctioned, and a couple of other people have been as well. So this is an unprecedented way to use these kinds of sanctions. You know, in the past, sanctions, as I said before, were for international criminals or Iranian officials who had violated human rights law. These were very harsh sanctions used against America's worst enemies. And the fact is, we're now using them against democratic officials who are, you know, legitimately pursuing their own policies and their own interests, their own country's interest, or in the case of the European Union, Europe's interests, as if they were international criminals.
11: It sounds as if the movement that you're describing really has an issue with liberal democracy, with elections, with traditional diplomacy. And for that to happen within the government, do we not have to have people in positions of authority to be actually replaced by ideologues? And is that happening? We see all these changes in the military in terms of its leadership and intelligence service. Is that some of what this is about?
0: There are around Trump, there are people who are critical of, who openly dislike American liberal democracy. And you can see this domestically as well. You know, for example, the politicization of regulatory agencies, using the Federal Communications Commission against American broadcasters to make them change their content, you know, speaking of censorship. You can see it in the way ICE has been built up as a kind of paramilitary force that seems to be not under the control of normal police or normal ethical boundaries. You know, so there are multiple ways in which you can see this happening. And in foreign policy, in some ways, it's clearer, because in foreign policy, they have to keep explaining to other people what they're doing. And in foreign policy, you can see them using these tools that I said were built for a different kind of politics in an incorrect way. But I think, I don't think there's any question that there are people now in the Trump administration who, if they could, would everybody who's voting in the next few weeks should watch out for this. If they could, they would manipulate the results of elections. They would, they would change the way American institutions work with the goal of them never losing again. So this is partly about how can they change the rules so that they can stay in power for as long as they want. And this is not an original idea or plan. So over the last several decades, the democracies that have fallen, that have slid into authoritarianism, mostly have not done so because of a coup d'etat, you know, or tanks in the street or some kind of military dictatorship being imposed, which is how we imagine democracies collapsing. Instead, what has happened is that democratically elected leaders who speak of themselves as the only legitimate leaders, only I am allowed to rule, my party represents the real people, the real Americans, or I don't know, the real Poles or the real Hungarians. Only we are allowed to rule. They're illegitimate. And therefore, we're allowed to change the rules so that we can do whatever we want. And this is the kind of language that we've been hearing from people close to Trump for a decade, actually. And in this administration, you can see there were people prepared before he took office to carry out some of these plans. And I've written about this in other contexts, but in the article we're discussing, I wrote about how this works in foreign policy. But of course, there are many domestic implications as well.
11: Author Anne Applebaum is my guest. She's expressing concerns private financial greed is supplanting American values in our national foreign policy decisions. This is Think. I'm John McKay, in for Chris Boyd. What's coming to mind is the arrests of Nicolas Maduro and his wife. Do you think that was kind of a message sent to legitimately elected leaders in the region and in other countries?
0: So that's a more complicated story, and I'm working on a project to do with Venezuela right now. That's more complicated because Maduro was not legitimate. So Maduro had stolen an election and was widely believed in the region and inside his country to be an illegitimate leader. And actually, his arrest was pretty popular in Venezuela, where he and his predecessor had driven the economy into the ground, and people had, you know, the country went from being the richest country in South America to the poorest. But certainly that action, that military action, was seen by others in the region as something that could be repeated. And everybody understands now that this is something the U.S. military could do. And so this just adds another layer of threat and caution and a source of anxiety for even democratically elected leaders, which, as I said, Maduro was not. So he's maybe a different story. But the awareness of the U.S. as a predatory military power, which could exercise its ability to intervene in your politics, is something that others have certainly taken note of. I mean, there's a separate conversation to be had about Venezuela and what we're doing there, because that's really an extraordinary example of what we're talking about.
11: I guess what makes it unusual, you're right, he was not, Maduro was not legitimate, so to speak, but the person who they put in his place is not
0: also
11: necessarily
0: not
11: the person who it seems that the people want. Exactly.
0: We have actively hampered the return of the leader of the Venezuelan opposition, and we've been working with the government of Venezuela, which is still the Maduro regime, and it's still the same people who've exploited and destroyed and undermined the country for the past decade or more. And we are trying to do oil deals with them.
11: This is Think. I'm John McKay, in for Chris Boyd. Pulitzer Prize-winning historian Anne Applebaum is my guest. She wrote Empire of Grift, How MAGA is Making the World Safe for Corruption. We'll continue our conversation after a break.

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0: You're listening to Think. I'm John McKay, in for Chris Boyd. I'm talking with Anne Applebaum about her essay in The Atlantic, Empire of Grift, How MAGA is Making the World Safe for Corruption. A couple of years ago, you wrote the book Autocracy, Inc., explaining that the people who are necessary to maintain an autocracy. It sounds as if that some of that coming together is what we are seeing in terms of our own country.
1: So, yes, my book was about the relationship between the world's dictators. And one of the arguments was that even though they have different ideologies, you know, communist China and nationalist Russia and theocratic Iran, that they nevertheless were cooperating, and they cooperate in the realm of finance and money laundering. They share surveillance technology. They share propaganda. They share tactics for how to fight dissent, and they help one another in different ways in the world. You can't say that the U.S. is part of that group now. I mean, that would be a gross exaggeration, especially since we're at war with Iran, and we are still, we still compete with China, and we're not aligned with Russia in Ukraine. Although we're neutral now, which was not the case before, but you can see in this administration, and again, there are precedents for this from before 2025, you can see the habits and practices of the autocratic world beginning to make themselves manifest in America. I mean, even the thing, the element of the story that involves Trump's family. So it's very common in the autocratic world for politics to become personalized. So political decisions are made, or foreign policy decisions are made, not for the purposes of benefiting all of Russia or for the purposes of making Russians prosperous, but for the purposes of enriching a small elite of people around Putin or maybe his family members. In the United States, we also now see a shift to decisions that are made not on behalf of all Americans, but on behalf of small numbers of people near the president. So we see, I think I mentioned already, a deal in Kazakhstan that wound up benefiting the children of Donald Trump and the children of the Commerce Secretary Howard Lutnick. You can talk about, the president's cryptocurrency company, which is World Liberty Financial, which takes investments from people all over the world, sometimes often anonymously, and maybe there are favors done in return. There was one particularly large investment from a member of the Emirati royal family, and a few weeks after it was made, there was a deal done to sell chips to the Emirates, which might not have been made before. It was blocked in the past by the Biden administration for security reasons. So you see that there are decisions being made, which at the very least you have to ask whether there is a conflict of interest. You know, is the president making this decision about chips or about support for, you know, country X or Y, because that's good for America and American security? Or is he making these decisions because they're good for his family or companies and friends and people who are close to him? The U.S. has, for example, in the last year and a half, has either announced that it won't enforce or has blocked the or changed laws on secret money. So, for example, there was a law that said that all companies in the United States, somewhere the name of the owner had to be registered. And this was a kind of anti-money laundering law. We are no longer enforced that law. So people can now once again have anonymous companies, and they can use them to do whatever they do with them. We don't know what people are doing with anonymous companies. You know, anonymity is, of course, necessary for people who are either hiding money from the state or hiding money from somebody else or committing crimes. Almost any time anything is secret, anything financial is secret, that's an indication of a backsliding towards autocracy.
0: You know, there's also a segment of people, of the people who are championing this new way of doing American business, that echo themes that we heard from, say, Pat Buchanan, themes that revolve around the decline of Western civilization, the decline of white of the white race. Back in the, I think it was the 90s, Samuel Huntington wrote Clash of Civilizations about this future cultural conflicts and that sort of thing. Are we, and we seem to be seeing from some people within the administration some of those themes coming in terms of policy.
1: Yes, I mean, there are both leading members of the administration, the vice president, Marco Rubio, many people inside the State Department, Stephen Miller. You can often hear them talking about what they would call an attack on Western civilization. And, you know, Western civilization is a big term and it means a lot of things to a lot of people. I mean, so to me, Western civilization is liberal democracy. I mean, all the ideas of liberal democracy come from the Western philosophical tradition, European tradition, you know, John Locke, John Stuart Mill, Thomas Jefferson, you know, all of their ideas are to me the epitome and the height of Western civilization. But there's a group inside and around and near the Trump administration, and not only there, who use a different definition. And their definition is something much closer to a racial definition, that there is something like a Western civilization that is ethnic or racial, that mm-hmm. people who descend from the America's original founders, by which they mean white men coming from England, the people who descend from those groups they represent Western civilization, and other groups who come to the United States since then or later don't count. And this is why mass migration is seen as a threat to Western civilization, because numbers of people from different cultures coming in, even if those people are coming in order to adopt the American way of life and American values, they're seen as a threat because of their ethnicity. You can find this idea in American history, of course. You can find it in the 19th century. You can find it at the level of state politics in the United States in the 20th century. We haven't had it as part of the federal government, people in the federal government, in a long time. I don't want to color the whole Republican Party with this view, by the way. I should say that it's not the party. It's a group of people within the party and within this administration who use that kind of language. And you hear it most often, again, when they talk about foreign policy, when they talk about relations with Europe. You know, they talk about rescuing Europe from civilizational collapse. People live longer there. They have better health care in Europe. They don't have school shootings. You know, there are a lot of ways in which Europe is civilizationally more sophisticated than the United States. But when they talk about civilizational collapse, what they're talking about is migration into Europe, which they see as somehow poisoning the original inhabitants.
0: There's a Sarah Rogers at the State Department. I think she's Undersecretary of State for Public Diplomacy, Public Affairs. She has said things about the European nations are allowing in, quote, barbarian rapist hordes. There's also some things that civilizational erasure is something that we hear from Samuel Sampson, who's another person who's inside the State Department, talking about how concerned he is about the European policies and who's they're being allowed in. And this is all part, though, of the same general movement and changes that we're seeing within this new American policy.
1: Yes, absolutely. I mean, those two people you've just mentioned are fairly junior. They're not, you know, senior officials. But the fact is they are in the State Department. They write statements that go out on official State Department channels. And this is the kind of language that they use. J.D. Vance's acceptance speech at the Republican convention a couple of years ago before the election, before the 2024 election, spoke explicitly about a graveyard in Kentucky where his relatives were buried. And he talked about his attachment to that place, which is, by the way, not a place he grew up in. But he talked about the attachment to a specific place being the thing that people will fight for, that they'll fight for their ancestors, you know, the blood and soil, but they won't necessarily fight for ideas. well, actually, America is a country that has been constructed around ideas. You know, we are, all of us come from different backgrounds, and we are held together by our faith in this particular set of ideas and by the values that we share. And once you start talking about America as a group of ethnicities and some who got here earlier are more privileged than others, then you're going down a very ugly road, one that that has led other countries into division and war. You know, there is an alternate version of what American means. And again, this is not new, nothing new in American history, right? We've had this in the past. The idea that Americanness is connected to who your ancestors were and where they're buried. That's something that we have from this administration that we haven't had from others in recent years.
0: You've been writing about the spread of this mindset, this general mindset with regard to changes in how we conduct policy in America for some time now. I mentioned Autocracy, Inc. Do you think that people are seeing this change, or is this something that's really kind of, it's going to take a while for the American public to really see what's going on?
1: It depends how tuned in you are to politics. I think a lot of people do see it. You have to, it's not hidden. I mean, stranger things about the article I wrote is almost everything in it had been reported before somewhere. I mean, it's appearing in newspapers, it's appearing, people are having discussions on social media. It's just that it's very rarely put together and people don't look at the whole picture all that often. But I think, I think some people are aware and others are slowly beginning to realize it.
0: Author Ann Applebaum is my guest. She's expressing concerns private financial greed is supplanting American values in our national foreign policy decisions. This is Think. I'm John McKay, in for Chris Boyd. In April, Viktor Orban, much like Trump in terms of his ideas, he lost his re-election bid. And you wrote an essay entitled, If Viktor Orban Can Lose, Then His Russian and American Admirers Can Lose Too. Do you think that's the case?
1: So Viktor Orban is an interesting figure. He's very important for the American MAGA movement because he showed how it could be done. In other words, how a democratically elected politician could change the institutions to keep himself in power. And he was in power for 16 years. So it's as if Donald Trump was still the president in 2040. And he did that by changing the electoral system, by capturing 90% of the media in the country through his friends who bought up newspapers, through control of state media, through funding, through controlling the regulatory bodies. He captured the judicial system. So he really captured quite a lot of the political system and ended many of the checks and balances that are traditional in democracies and had been part of Hungarian democracy at least since 1989. He lost, though, because eventually those kinds of policies make people poorer. You know, when you have an untransparent political system, when you have high levels of corruption, when you have the state diverting money to the friends of the prime minister, then you begin to have less good services. You begin to have a weaker economy. And in the case of Hungary, you begin to have a lot of people emigrating. So you had the results of those policies finally began to come home to people. You had a very charismatic politician who actually came from within Orban's political movement who broke away from him, who was able to unite people and was able to make the link for people between the corruption he'd seen at the highest levels and the poverty people were beginning to experience in daily life. And you had a wave election in which people finally, despite the many ways in which the ruling party was favored, they finally voted against it. And I think partly because Hungary is in the European Union, partly because it's in NATO, Orban did do what, for example, what Maduro did in 2024. He didn't try to stay in power anyway. And you now have a very fast reform process beginning in Hungary. You have real big changes to the media, beginning corruption investigations, economic changes are finally beginning to happen there. And yes, I do think it can happen. As long as you have still a system in which the electoral system works and in which power will change hands after an election, as long as that's still true in a given country, and I believe it's still true in ours, then it's still very worth it for people to engage in politics. And of course, I think it's possible in this country, and I think it's possible in other democracies as well. I mean, that's what democracy is for, is to allow people to contest the system, to say we don't like this, and to demand change.
0: Anne Applebaum wrote Empire of Grift, How MAGA is Making the World Safe for Corruption. She wrote that for The Atlantic. She's a columnist, a historian, Pulitzer Prize-winning author of several books, among them Autocracy, Inc., and Twilight of Democracy. And thanks for being with us today.
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0: 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Once again, I'm John McKay, in today for Chris Boyd. Thanks for listening. Have a great day.

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2: 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Georgia has a rich history and continues to change. 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
3: 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I'm Tanya Mosley in Los Angeles. Today, veteran White House correspondent April Ryan. For years, Ryan's job has put her inside of one of the most powerful rooms in Washington. And during President Donald Trump's first term, Ryan became part of the story as her confrontations with the administration went viral and attacks against her got deeply personal.
4: This president has already said the press is the enemy of the people. We have targets on our backs.
3: In her new book, Notes on a Blacklash, Ryan writes about the cost of reporting on the White House while under attack and her thoughts on the state of journalism after covering five presidents over three decades. Plus, TV critic David Bianculli reviews the new CBS series, Cupertino. First News.
5: Live from NPR News, I'm Lakshmi Singh. Hurricane Isaias in the southwestern Gulf of Mexico has been brewing over unusually warm waters for October. Jessica Mazars from member station WUSF reports on how climate change is influencing this development.
6: The storm formed in an area of the Gulf that's at least 3 degrees warmer than average for this time of year. Shel Winkley, chief meteorologist for the nonprofit Climate Central, says the higher temperature was made 300 to 800 times more likely due to global warming.
7: Some of these ocean temperatures in the Western Gulf would be almost virtually impossible without the influence of human-caused climate change.
6: Not only does warm water intensify storms, it also creates more moisture. The system is expected to drop 4 to 6 inches of rain along the Gulf Coast, with even higher totals in localized spots. For NPR News, I'm Jessica Mazaros in Tampa.
5: President Trump says the U.S. won't attack Iran before next month's midterm elections. He announced it on social media today amid low public approval ratings over the economic fallout from the U.S. war with Iran. Government data have directly tied higher fuel prices and rising inflation to the war. Vice President J.D. Vance is accusing the tech giant Microsoft of fraud. At a White House news conference, Vance announced the Trump administration would suspend Microsoft from a program to apply for green cards for employees who come to the U.S. to live and work on an H-1B visa.
8: For every worker that Microsoft laid off, they replaced that worker with 1.5 foreign indentured servants.
5: In a statement, Microsoft disputes the allegations, saying the vast majority of its workforce in the U.S. is American. Microsoft is a financial supporter of NPR. Hundreds of police departments across the U.S. have real-time crime centers. NPR's Meg Anderson reports privacy experts are worried those centers are increasingly using AI.
9: Software like Axon Fusus is used in police command centers to pull in all kinds of data, from license plate readers to body-worn cameras to surveillance video. Police officers say the tool can help them monitor situations or find suspects almost instantaneously. But that is exactly what makes some privacy experts nervous, like Andrew Guthrie Ferguson, a law professor at George Washington University.
10: What happens if there is a government that wants to silence a particular group or even a particular person, and you just built the architecture of surveillance that makes that super easy?
9: Police told NPR they understand those concerns, but that the good outweighs the bad. Axon did not respond to multiple requests for comment. Meg Anderson, NPR News.
5: Curtis Flowers, or this is NPR. Curtis Flowers, a black man wrongfully imprisoned for more than 22 years for a quadruple murder in Mississippi, has died. Attorney Rob McDuff with the Mississippi Center for Justice tells the Associated Press that Flowers' family confirmed he died yesterday at his home in Mississippi, but no cause of death was disclosed. He was 56. Flowers was tried six times for the 1996 shooting deaths of four people. At the last trial, he was sentenced to death. The U.S. Supreme Court threw out his convictions and death sentence with a majority opinion underscoring racial bias in jury selection. Justice Brett Kavanaugh noted that District Attorney Doug Evans had removed 41 of 42 prospective black jurors over the six trials. The Water Utility Agency in Washington is saying the Potomac River has returned to normal following a massive sewage spill earlier this year. From member station WAMU in Washington, Jackson Sinneberg reports.
0: D.C. Water declared that the Potomac River is healthy and has not suffered any lasting harm from a break in the interceptor pipeline. That sewage pipe broke in January, causing hundreds of millions of gallons of sewage to spill into the river. Following the break, tests found severely high levels of bacteria like E. coli downstream. However, the E. coli warnings were lifted in August. The testing now confirms other vitals like the levels of oxygen and nutrients in the Potomac have also returned to normal. For NPR News, I'm Jackson Sinnenberg in Washington.
5: U.S. stocks trading lower this hour with the Nasdaq down 378 points or 1.3%. 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
3: This is Fresh Air. I'm Tanya Mosley. For nearly three decades, my guest today, journalist April Ryan, has reported from the White House briefing room, covering five presidents, from Bill Clinton to Donald Trump. She spent most of those years at American Urban Radio Networks, a black-owned national network. Today, the Trump administration is in court with CNN, MS Now, and Politico after barring their reporters from the White House. A federal judge has temporarily ordered their access restored. Ryan saw an earlier version of this. During Trump's first term, her exchanges with the president and his press secretaries turned personal, and several went viral. In 2017, she asked Sean Spicer, Trump's first press secretary, whether the Russia investigations were becoming a problem for the administration. Spicer then turned the question on her.
13: How does this administration try to revamp its image? 2.5 months in, you've got the Yates story today. You've got other things going on. You've got Russia. You've got wiretapping. You've got
14: no. We don't have that. You
13: on Capitol Hill.
14: No, I get it. But you keep. I've said it from the day that I got here until whatever that there is no connection. You've got Russia. If the president puts Russian salad dressing on his salad tonight, somehow that's a Russian connection. But every single person. No, I appreciate your agenda here. But the reality is, hold on. No, at some point, report the facts. The facts are that every single person who has been briefed on this subject has come away with the same conclusion. Republican, Democrat, so I'm sorry that disgusts you. You're shaking your head.
3: That was my guest April Ryan with Sean Spicer in 2017. Her new book is Notes on a Blacklash, When a Black Woman Goes Viral, and it's about what happened when the reporter asking the questions became part of the story. And April Ryan, welcome to Fresh Air.
15: Tanya, thank you so much for having me. And you triggered me a little bit with that Sean Spicer flashback.
3: You know, I was thinking about that, especially with the way you write about not only the impact on your work, but the impact personally. And
15: yes.
3: I was just wondering, do you remember the first time you realized that
16: the responses you were getting in the White House press room weren't just about your question anymore.
15: You know, the responses were to send a message to my fellow journalists in the room who worked for other companies. This could be you if you asked the wrong question. At the end of the day, I asked Sean Spicer, look, you know, what are you going to do to revamp your image? That wasn't a question where he could have gone off of me. He could have just said, hey, you know, what we're trying to do is continue to talk to the American people. But he wanted to make news. He wanted to have a moment. He did. And it was shocking to me because I said, this is not trite. This is a serious question. And then his response, I just couldn't believe it. And I shook my head side to side. I'm a grown woman, just as he is a grown man. He chastised me worse than he would a child in front of the world.
16: I want to delve in with you on something you call the chilling effect, because we have seen over the last few weeks the White House move to bar reporters from outlets, CNN and MS Now and Politico. And it's kind of different than what you are describing in this book, but it made me think of the broader point you were making.
15: Exactly.
16: Because you write that it isn't always censorship that we kind of think about imposed by law. Sometimes it's self-censorship out of exhaustion, out of being called out of your name consistently in the White House press corps room. Have you ever felt that happening to you, that because of what you have endured, that you have found yourself self-censoring?
15: Yes, self-censoring, being more strategic. Self-censoring meaning watching my words. They may still be the same, but watching how I string words together that could invoke the ire of someone who still is so sycophantic in their support of this president who could harm me. And we are in that era. There is a concern about many of the reporters who support the president who just outright don't like me.
16: And I just want to lay out, we're talking about in the press corps, inside of this press briefing room, because there are people who represent legacy institutions, independent news organizations, bloggers, influencers who are now increasingly having a seat at the table.
15: Increasingly having a seat at the table. And we are on the menu. The press that they feel that don't give the president his due or respect him. I mean, I even heard recently from one of our traditional journalist friends who said that they had to stop writing their questions because many of the reporters or the people that I'm talking about right now would take pictures of it and send it out. That's how treacherous it is. How it's... I tell people sometimes we need combat pay, and I'm jokingly saying this, inside that room, because it's gotten so combative. It wasn't always like this.
16: Yes. Okay. So, you know, I can imagine that it's always been competitive. You all are trying to write a story or report a story, and you want your story to be the best one or get the best information. But someone taking a photo of your questions and putting that out on the internet, I mean, that's another level here.
15: It's another level. Not only that, you can't, I mean, we used to have a camaraderie. All of us worked for different organizations. There used to be a camaraderie. We could laugh, we could talk, and you say something, it's either reported upstairs to the lower press office or the White House, the administration, or it is publicized. It's to that point. And it has been, I mean, we saw it in the first term, but the second term, it's gotten much worse.
16: You actually write about another kind of pressure on reporters, which is kind of the sheer volume and chaos of the news coming out of the White House. And so I think we all understood this to be that at first, what you thought you were seeing online, you thought might simply be dysfunction or incompetence. But over time, you came to believe that all of this is deliberate. What convinced you?
15: To see the president himself repost AI and things of that nature. There is a calculated attempt to discredit,
4: to diminish the press. And the president is the number one leader of this effort. I mean, look at what's happening right now. MS Now, Politico, and CNN. He goes after the reporters, and now it is the organization. The organization can't get into the White House. You have to get court orders, judge to rule that they can get into the White House. Now it's Air Force One. This president has already said

0: the Fourth Estate. We are that layer when checks and balances don't balance out. And this president has helped that dysfunction occur.
1: You've come up with the word for what has happened specifically for you and other Black reporters, and you call it blacklash.
0: Yes.
1: What does that mean?
0: I'm not just going to say it's for reporters, Tanya. I'm going to go as far as saying it's for the broader community. The blacklash. For me, all of the threats, the Caesar Sayoc bomb that I received, the FBI
1: Wait. Slow down.
0: Yes.
1: You have to say more about what happened there.
0: Okay, so that Caesar Sayoc bomb, that was the first term. I got one of those packages, like CNN received, President and Mrs. Obama, the Clintons. I got one of those packages.
1: Caesar Sayoc was this Florida man who was accused of sending pipe bombs to several prominent critics of President Donald Trump, and you received one too.
0: Yes, I still have the tweet when I used to be on CNN as a pundit. And I'll never forget, the tweet said, Caesar Sayoc had said something to the effect, he had my picture and Don Lemon's picture, you're next. And who knew what you're next is? People were going through it before the FBI, before the federal government took down his profile and all of his tweets. People were sending it to me. I was like, what? And this was after the initial fake bombs came out. And a little later on that summer, this is before I had to move my home because of the threats and everything, and people watching me at home, the unsafety, if that's a word, the non-safe atmosphere. My kids and I would always talk about that. We're safe now, but yeah, no. So that summer, just a few months after they showed the envelope and the bomb and everything, I got one. But Tanya, I'm going to say this because we stopped to elaborate on the Caesar Sayoc bomb. Look at what's happened to Jim Acosta, April Ryan, Abby Phillip, and Yamiche Alcindor the first term. Also, journalists Rachel Scott and Akilah Gardner. Now look at lawmakers like Angie Nixon of Florida, who the vice president said, because she's using her bullhorn to bring attention to this redistricting effort that's meant to suppress certain groups. The vice president just last week said if she doesn't like what's happening here, if she doesn't like this country, she can leave. What about LaMonica McIver, the congresswoman whose job is being weaponized against her when she was in Newark, New Jersey at Delaney Hall trying to go in to this ICE detention center to see what the conditions were? That's the blacklash. These Black women who are going viral for authenticity and doing their jobs, and yet what comes next is the slap, the trauma, the blacklash.
1: Let's take a short break. My guest today is journalist April Ryan, who has covered the White House since the Clinton administration. Her new book is Notes on a Blacklash, When a Black Woman Goes Viral. We'll continue our conversation after this short break. This is Fresh Air.
2: Jean Sibelius was the right guy in the right place at the right time, an emerging nationalist composer just as the Finns pushed back against Russian oppression. I'm Sarah Zaslaw. Pietari Inkinen leads the Atlanta Symphony in Sibelius' Second Symphony and Finlandia, and Armenian violinist Sergei Kachaturian plays Kachaturian on the ASO on GPB tonight at 10.
1: This is Fresh Air, and today I am talking with journalist April Ryan, who has covered five presidents as a White House correspondent. Her new book is Notes on a Blacklash, When a Black Woman Goes Viral. April, you have spent most of your career in Black media, and you were also a political analyst for CNN for several years. Did you ever seriously consider leaving Black media for a reporting job at one of the major national news organizations?
0: You know, I felt that I was needed where I was needed at the time. I'm no longer in Black media, but I felt I

0: was needed at the time, because I'll never forget going into that White House January 13th, 1997. And I would ask questions about the underserved, a black community that's hurting, a community that has the highest numbers of negatives in almost every category. And some of my colleagues considered me to be militant. But think about this. All of America is covered. And then to ask a question about a community that's underserved, I'm considered militant? Yeah, so I was needed where I was positioned for that time. And I'm still doing what I do, but not for black-owned media. But if you understand the dynamic right now and the economy, black media has been hit tremendously by this anti-woke, anti-DEI effort of the president's. And the problem is that a lot of advertisers don't want to do business now with black media because of the anti-DEI, anti-woke philosophies that the president has. So a lot of my colleagues are losing jobs. And a lot of my colleagues are not able to tell the stories the way they did. And it is sad. This administration has crippled a lot of institutions that you don't even know are ailing or on life support right now, literally.
1: I'm thinking about the importance of black media in 1997 in contrast to 2026, because, you know, now we have the advent of the internet and other places where people can get information for better or for worse. But I want to unpack just a little bit about what you're saying, that you felt like it was needed. Are you saying that traditional media really was not serving the needs of black communities in the country?
0: Tanya, yes, I am saying that, because the problem is when there is a crescendo moment, you hear about the Trayvon Martins, you hear about the George Floyds, but we've been talking about it for a while. You hear about the lynchings, you hear about Gary, Indiana, and the power outages when other richer, wealthier zip codes get their power weeks before the poor neighborhoods get their power. We've been talking about this and reporting this for a long time. But only until that crescendo moment is when mainstream media wants to delve into what's going on. But there's so much that goes under the radar until the crescendo moment.
1: What does working for Black Press allow you to do to deepen our understanding of those complexities? Because sometimes, just frankly, traditional media has a problem with nuance.
0: So you say traditional media sometimes has a problem with nuance. They have a problem with time. They don't have as much time. You know, if you write a story, you have almost as much paper as you can write, almost. You know, but unfortunately now, a lot of people are not reading. They're into the videos. And give me the information as quick as you can. I mean, for me and black media, I consider myself someone who has a hand here, hand there, hand everywhere. I can pull someone and get information from them. You know, I was one of the first people nationally who did an interview with the mayor of Gary, Indiana, when Gary was without power for such a long time. It allows you to have community say, hey, look, I need to talk to so-and-so, connect me to so-and-so. I mean, if you have enough of a network, you can put the story in front of an audience to fully understand why this is a story. Why is it important? And why shouldn't it be at the level of the White House or at Capitol Hill?
1: I also would like to know what it has been like to be among traditional news outlets and the perception of you, the questions that you ask. And there is a clip that I want to play from February of 2017. This is actually at one of President Trump's first press conferences. And here he is talking about what the administration plans to do for inner cities. You ask him a question about meeting with the Congressional Black Caucus. Let's listen.
2: So we're going to do a lot of work on the inner cities. I have great people lined up to help with the inner cities.
3: Well, when you say the inner cities, are you going to include the CBC, Mr. President, in your conversations with your urban agenda, your inner city agenda, as well as
2: Are you
3: going to include the Congressional Black Caucus and the Congressional
2: Hispanic
3: Caucus?
2: Well, I would.
3: Caucus,
2: I tell you what. Do you want to set up the meeting? Do you want to set up the meeting?
3: No.
2: Are they friends of yours?
3: I'm just a reporter.
2: Set up the meeting.
3: I know some of them, but I'm sure
2: they're watching. Let's go set up
3: right
2: a meeting. I would love to meet with the Black Caucus. I think it's great.
1: That was my guest, April Ryan, in the White House press briefing, posing a question to President Trump back in 2017. April, when you said, "I'm just a reporter," what were you insisting on in that moment?
0: First of all, no one wants to be known for this kind of stuff. You want to be known for your work, your body of work. I'm a reporter. I'm not the convener of a meeting. I'm not your secretary. I'm not the convener. I'm supposed to be watching what's going on and writing about it. I'm not setting it up. I'm not the story. That's what I meant. And you know, a lot of my colleagues were like, "I'm so glad you said that." That was wrong. And then to say, "Are they friends of yours?" That was a little rough.
1: Because you worked for Black Press, though, have you ever felt you had to prove your objectivity in ways that some of your colleagues haven't?
0: I used to, and now I don't care. Because you know why? A lot of the reporters that I work with, they go to lunch with many of the sources at the White House. They know each other's families. But if there is a Black official, and I'm talking to them, the game changes. There's something wrong. So, yeah, during the Obama years, it was very interesting to watch those same people who would have dinners and call and walk into offices of these White House officials got very upset because I was able to connect on a different level than they were. And that level was intelligence. They saw me. They gave me a chance as well as the others. Now, during the Bush years, I was able to sit in a few times. During the Clinton years, a few times. But when people feel that the game has changed or the pieces have moved in different areas, they get upset. So I was doing exactly what they did, and I have no apologies for it.
1: Our guest today is journalist April Ryan. We'll be right back after a short break. I'm Tanya Mosley, and this is Fresh Air.

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1: The introduction of lethal injection, I think, made people more comfortable with the death penalty. It looked like a medical procedure. And so I think that coupled with this incredible rise in violent crime made people feel that this was an answer to that problem.
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5: This is Fresh Air. I'm Tanya Mosley, and my guest today is journalist April Ryan. She's covered the White House for nearly three decades, and she spent most of that time as a White House correspondent and Washington bureau chief for American Urban Radio Networks. She was also a political analyst for CNN from 2017 to 2023. Today, she's a White House correspondent for The Contrarian, a political analyst for MS Now, and host of The Tea with April Ryan. She's written several books, her previous being Black Women Will Save the World, an anthem. Her new book is Notes on a Blacklash, When a Black Woman Goes Viral. I kind of want to pull back for a moment because there is a longer history behind some of what you're talking about, what you're experiencing. It's with this administration, but there have been Black women who have been in your shoes before. There is Ethel Payne from 1954. She's a Washington correspondent for the Chicago Defender. She asked President Eisenhower whether his administration would support legislation banning segregation in interstate travel. And Eisenhower responded that his administration wasn't there to support any particular or special group. Now we're 70 years later. How are you grappling with this understanding of where you sit in history? Who gets to bring their own knowledge and experience into that room? And who is still being seen as a reporter?
6: You bringing up Ethel Payne brought chills, and that question that she asked brought chills to me. That's 70 years ago, you say. 70 years ago, you had Ethel Payne dare to ask that question, and the president of the United States said, I don't deal with any special groups. That's not a special group. That's America, right? That's part of America. But that was the mindset back then. And now we're in 2026. There's a rollback. I'm not a special group. I am America. And I'm so much so an American that the founding fathers put in place for all of us, the journalists, to be able to ask questions of the White House, of the government, for accountability. And then I want to take you back to the Kerner Commission report. When, if we want to talk about special groups, if we want to consider someone a special group, the Kerner Commission report, at the back of the report, it talked about journalists. It talked about Black journalists being in spaces and places like the White House, City Hall, the State House, so that we could ask questions to get answers to quell any kind of upset. That was in 1968. To quell any kind of upset through answers to our questions. Mm. And now in 2026, we can't even ask. The last White House press conference I attended in the briefing room was with J.D. Vance. There were at least five black journalists in that room. He did not call on not one. He did not call on one. In their mind, just because of the color of our skin, we're considered DEI or woke. And now it's not just the black press or the brown press, our brothers and sisters, our Latino brothers and sisters and cousins. It's all types of press. And Tanya, if they would have stood with us, we would not be here today.
5: When you say they, who do you mean?
6: The White House Correspondents Association, the American public, the companies, the broadcast companies that had journalists in the White House, because they didn't have the foresight to understand if he does it to them, he'll do it to us. And that's exactly what he did. I had a member of the White House Correspondents Association board. Now, I was a member of the board at one time. I had a member of that board tell me when I asked, I said, I'm getting death threats. I need some help. What do you want us to do? They could have at least talked to them about the sharpness, the shrillness against us.
5: What made you decide in the first place that journalism was the place that you were going to step into, to make your career, your life and your career?
6: I didn't know it was going to be journalism. I thought it was going to be some form of broadcasting. I started out as a jazz DJ at a WEAA-FM in Baltimore. I just gave the legal time, the time stamp, top of the hour stamp. No, it's an NPR-affiliated station. And I wanted to be in the business. And I said, something is missing, because I am that person who loves information. I consider myself a sponge. But it was like I fell into it. I really did fall into the White House. But I loved news because that's what I grew up on. Walter Cronkite, that's the way it was. I grew up with my parents listening and engaging in news, be it AM radio in the mornings or listening when schools were open or closed because of snow. We always had information in our household. And being a DJ, I missed that. And I said, wait a minute. So I wound up producing a show at WEAA. And I said, I like this. And then I wound up going different places, becoming a news person and doing a lot of the freelance stringer stories. American Urban Radio Networks found me. And it was a pivotal time with the NAACP. They were changing leadership. And I kept breaking stories about that. And in 1997, they said, we want to give you this job.
5: And is that what you mean by falling into covering politics in the White House?
6: That's exactly what I mean. I did not have the political background that many of our journalism friends had. A lot of them covered the Hill prior to. Some of them didn't. But I mean, I fell right into the White House, and I'll never forget my late boss, Jerry Lopes, said, oh, it's just like a larger version of City Hall. I'm like, yeah, right.
5: Do you remember that first time you stepped into that press briefing room?
6: Yes, I do. I remember the first time I stepped. It was a shock because it's different than it is now, but newspapers were all over the place. People were sleeping and just hanging out, waiting for the next event. It was a hurry up and wait. And then George W. Bush changed the room. It's not as hectic as it was then, meaning the newspapers and everything, because we're not doing news like we used to, like that. We're digital and looking at our phones. And the crews, there are not as many crews. You know, there's not as much by the way of lighting or sound crews like there used to be around. But it was amazing. I remember walking through Lafayette Park and looking at this stark white building and just being in awe, like, oh, my God, I'm going to work there. This is the place where Dr. King talked to LBJ and JFK, trying to get me my rights to be.
5: I'm really fascinated by just the changes that you've seen over time with each administration. Is there a particular press briefing, especially during the Bush administration, that stands out to you? Because, you know, his first term was really impacted by 9/11.
6: Yeah. George W. Bush is a man who did not show up in print as the person that I got to know during those 8 years. 9/11 really, 9/11 and what happened after, WMD, weapons of mass destruction, which we didn't find, really dogged this president. However, another issue that really weighed him down, that it still bothers him today, Katrina. And then I'll never forget when Kanye West got on that television program saying George W. Bush doesn't like black people. That hurt both the Bushes. I remember traveling with Laura Bush on her plane down to Mississippi after Katrina and meeting with the family. She says, I know my husband, and that is not the case. And she was very prolific in her support for him and how he felt. It was something we'd never had happened before. They were waiting for the state to come and ask instead of the federal government just jumping in. It's, again, this issue that we always hear about, particularly with Republicans, states' rights. They wanted the state to ask. But the state and the city were hurting, trying to save and rescue people and trying to house them adequately or inadequately. But there's also something great that he did. He signed into law the National Museum of African American History and Culture. Who was looking over his shoulder? John R. Lewis, the late John R. Lewis, who was then a congressman, who was also a civil rights icon. And also Cicely Tyson, the greatest, one of the greatest actresses that we've ever seen. It's, his presidency was very different, but one of the most impactful briefings for me, well, several of them during the Katrina time, he would just call him, April, I know you got a question. I know you got, every time, because he knew other people weren't thinking about it. That is why it is important for people from all different walks of life to be a part of that briefing room, because everyone is not asking the same question about America or other issues in the world.
5: Let's take a short break. My guest today is journalist April Ryan, who has covered the White House since the Clinton administration. Her new book is Notes on a Blacklash, When a Black Woman Goes Viral. We'll continue our conversation after this short break. 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
0: 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John Ludwig Taylor solves murder cases like a game of chess in this BritBox original mystery. 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
5: This is Fresh Air, and today I am talking with journalist April Ryan, who has covered five presidents as a White House correspondent. Her new book is Notes on a Blacklash, When a Black Woman Goes Viral. You know, the thing about your book that really stands out to me is the toll, the cost that you feel that you have had to pay in order to be there. And how do you calculate that cost today? Because it has come at a great mental and physical cost to you. You write about losing your hair, your health being compromised.
6: Yes.
5: And we've gone through many examples through our conversation of really you being questioned on your objectivity, your journalism.
6: When I started, I never thought it would be like this. And like I said, I fell into it. If I would have had some kind of preview screen in front of me to tell me what I would be going through, I don't know if I would have stayed the course. I got this job when I was young and dumb, going through high school, kind of thinking I'm going to do this, going through college saying, yeah, I want to be in broadcasting. And then when I'm out of college, this is what I want to do. Never knowing I would be in Washington. The stakes are high and the game has changed. Reporters are now the target for a lot of people. And it's sad. And it did come at a cost because, like I said, to have a president of the United States call you out continuously and then have his minions come after you. The stress. I mean, I would leave the White House and people would be standing there waiting for me. There were calculated moments.
5: Standing there waiting for you for what? To do what?
6: To intimidate me. I had to employ bodyguards. But here's the thing. The stress, I did lose hair. Thank God it's come back. It was touch and go for a long time with my hair because, like I say in the book, there were times that I didn't even recognize myself. Stress will do that to you. It will also attack your body. And mental trauma. I have been diagnosed with acute and chronic post-traumatic stress disorder. And I wanted people to see what happens there and the stakes. This kind of gives you a broad view of what has happened, what could have, in my opinion, stopped it, and what is happening and gotten worse.
5: What I'm also getting from this book and from talking to you, though, is, I mean, and from what we're seeing, is right now we're in a moment where there are tremendous threats against press freedom. And you're saying what has happened to you, what you have experienced, is one example of what is a larger pattern that we are seeing.
6: Yes, yes.
5: And what do you wish someone had told you, and what do you feel like we need to consider and know in this moment as we think about your story, as we think about these institutions who are now in legal battles with the administration over being able to cover this administration?
6: Stand up. Journalists are not supposed to be seen. We're supposed to be blend into the wall, to the background, and write the story. We can go back and do that, but right now we are the story, unfortunately. And if we don't band together, the industry will be impacted worse than it is now. I am afraid for the industry. I'm afraid for the news programs, good news programs. I'm afraid because we didn't stand up.
5: What does standing up look like?
6: Lawyers. We have to meet with the White House and say what we cannot tolerate. And, you know, when a reporter in the room asks a question, it's a good question, somebody else stand behind them. That's what they used to do. And ask it again. You know, we are not in these silos. We are together. We are not activists, but we got to activate for this industry, for the American public. It's all linked together.
5: Where do you see your role now? It was very clear when you were part of the press corps, and you're still covering all the things you covered before, but where do you see your role?
6: I see myself as one of the deans of the press corps who is viewing from inside and outside, mostly outside, for safety and sanity. But I see my role still as a person who tells those stories that our traditional news media won't. I see myself as a 59-year-old woman in America who has made her mark as the longest-serving Black White House correspondent in the nation's history. And there's still more to come.
5: April Ryan, thank you so much for this book and this conversation.
6: I hope you enjoyed the book.
5: April Ryan's new book is Notes on a Blacklash, When a Black Woman Goes Viral. Coming up, TV critic David Biancooley reviews the new CBS series, Cupertino. 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
11: The administration seems to have cleverly eliding that intention. 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
5: This is Fresh Air. Controversies about Silicon Valley tech companies and the growth, development, and possible dangers of artificial intelligence are all over the news. 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
14: Robert and Michelle King are among the finest TV producers working today, and they still work, for the most part, on broadcast TV. The writer-producers, with Robert as occasional director, broke out with The Good Wife on CBS. Since then, they've created two spin-offs of that series, Elsbeth, which still is on CBS, and The Good Fight, as well as Evil, a personal favorite. And now, also on CBS, they have Cupertino, starring one of the leads of Evil, Mike Coulter. It's a drama series about a small legal firm in Silicon Valley launched specifically to do battle with the billionaire tech company behemoths operating there. It's funny, it's clever, it's amazingly current, and from the moment it arrives, it establishes itself as the best drama series on broadcast TV. But in terms of praise, that's way too limiting. I've seen all 10 of this season's episodes, and Cupertino bursts out of the gate as one of the best shows on TV right now, anywhere. Mike Coulter plays Michael Price, a staff lawyer retained by, but suddenly unfairly dismissed from, S-Talk, a fictional business described as one of the leading tech companies in Silicon Valley. He thinks he's being squeezed out on false grounds to deny him his equity share in the business, and runs to his own lawyer, played by Stephen Pasquale, with intentions to sue. His attorney, though, has other ideas.
15: Can I give you some advice, Michael? Let it go. You are in demand right now. You've developed S-Talk into a Series A goldmine. You can get any job you want.
16: Or I can sue.
15: This is Silicon Valley. It's David and Goliath. And the Goliaths protect each other here. Apple, Google, Facebook, OpenAI, they've got a combined value of $23 trillion. If you sue, you'll never work around here. You'll have to go back to your dad's firm.
16: Hey, don't go there.
15: Okay. Here's the thing. My firm, this firm, won't sue.
16: Okay. I guess I need another lawyer.
15: No lawyer will take it, Michael. Call them. Lawyers don't make money here from suing people. They make money by getting a piece of a startup. During the gold rush, don't sue the gold mine.
14: At the same time, S-Talk is firing another employee, Olivia Cipher, played by Rachel Keller, for other equally unfair reasons. She rebuffed the sexual advances of one of the company's founders, and learned, after being dismissed, that the firm had used not only her recorded voice, but her background history and personality traits to launch a new AI entity. When she sees a video with her former boss, played by Will Brill, introducing the new startup, she recognizes herself as the obvious prototype.
17: Let me introduce Daisy, the smartest and friendliest Gen AI model ever. Unlike other LLMs, she has an actual personality. She's authentic. She's a revolutionary app.
18: Hey, what did I tell you? Don't oversell me.
17: Okay, Daisy, how would you sell yourself?
18: How? Let's see. I'm a normal person, a friend, a buddy, and if you turn off my parental controls, I can be a lot more. I can be anything you want me to be, sir.
17: You don't have to call me sir.
18: Sorry, a habit from my parents.
14: These two disgruntled ex-employees can't find anyone to fight for them, so they decide to join forces, launch a new law firm, and fight for themselves. Their very small startup team also includes one other fired S-Talk worker, Christy Palladino, played by Ellis Stiller, who becomes the law firm's receptionist and lead investigator, and a wealthy investor who happens to be the ex-wife of the S-Talk chief executive. She's played by Busy Phillips and rounds out a powerfully entertaining ensemble. For Phillips, it's her best role and performance since her early contributions to Freaks and Geeks. For Ellis Stiller, daughter of Ben Stiller and Christine Taylor, it's her juiciest role yet. For Rachel Keller, who was so captivating in Legion, and Mike Coulter, who was so great in Evil, these are new career highs as well. And the supporting cast, as in all Robert and Michelle King shows, only adds to the riches. Renee Elise Goldsberry, who played Angelica Schuyler in Hamilton, plays one of the new firm's major in-court adversaries. Also in court, a rotating series of judges, each with his or her own amusing quirks and personalities. And they're played, over the course of the series, by the likes of Peter Riegert, Danny Burstein, Jackie Earle Haley, and Jackie Hoffman. And behind the scenes on Cupertino, the art direction is dazzling, David Buckley's music is playfully perfect, and the writing by the Kings and their staff, and the direction by Robert King and others, constantly amaze and surprise, and make you think. Here's Rob McClure as Bo, an inside-the-tech company whistleblower who contacts Michael and his new firm on Zoom, shielding his full identity because he doesn't know yet whether to trust them.
16: You paid us $100,000. That's a lot of trust. Why don't you come in for a face-to-face?
17: I'd rather not.
16: Why not?
17: You're being surveilled.
16: How do you know that?
17: I know these companies. In fact, I don't even think of them as companies. They're countries. If you had $3.8 trillion in valuation, how much would you spend on security and surveillance? 1%? A quarter of a percent? Even if you were to spend only 0.01% on security, that still would be $1 billion for surveillance. So you are being surveilled.
14: Watch Cupertino, which runs Thursdays on CBS and is streaming on Paramount+. It seems ripped from the headlines, but not at all a ripoff of another TV series. Cupertino, in every respect, is a true original.
5: David Biancooley is Fresh Air's TV critic. He reviewed the new series, Cupertino.

If you'd like to catch up on interviews you've missed, like our conversation with comedian Murray Hill about his role in Somebody Somewhere, building his community, and how anti-trans rhetoric and policy has affected him, or with Michael Douglas about two of his best-known movies, Wall Street and Fatal Attraction, coming out in the same year, check out our podcast. You'll find lots of Fresh Air interviews. 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This is Fresh Air. 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Fresh Air's executive producer is Sam Brigger. Our technical director and engineer is Audrey Bentham. Our interviews and reviews are produced and edited by Phyllis Myers, Roberta Shorrock, Anne-Marie Baldonado, Lauren Krenzel, Teresa Madden, Monique Nazareth, Susan Nakundi, Anna Bauman, and Nico Gonzalez-Whistler. Our digital media producer is Molly C.V. Nesper. Thea Challoner directed today's show. With Terry Gross, I'm Tanya Mosley.

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7: Live from the GPB newsroom, I'm Orlando Montoya. Governor Brian Kemp has issued a state of emergency ahead of Hurricane Isaias' anticipated weekend impact on southwest Georgia. The order allows the Georgia Emergency Management and Homeland Security Agency to begin its emergency response tomorrow afternoon. GEMA Director Josh Lamb asked Georgians to prepare for high winds and potential flooding.
8: We encourage all residents to review their family emergency plans, ensure the ready kits are ready, stocked and prepared, and secure their homes against potential wind and water damage.
7: Kemp says the order isn't to cause a panic, but to help recovery efforts should the storm cause damage. Over the years, consumers normally have blamed the president for the price of gas, and in the past, economists have been skeptical of that connection, but that could be changing. GPB's Chase McGee reports on a new study from Georgia Tech.
9: Researchers conducted random surveys and asked people if the president impacted gas prices, and they said yes. They also asked experts who said the president had very little influence over the price of gas. Georgia Tech economist Matthew Oliver says they looked through 20 years of retail gasoline data and tried to remove all the variables, including pandemics and war.
10: Such as the price of crude oil, macroeconomic conditions, and a variety of other things that you might think matter. Once you control for all of those, there should be nothing left over.
9: But Oliver says there was a difference between administrations. He says going forward, they hope to establish a causal link between who is president and what they can do to impact the price of gas. For GPB News, I'm Chase McGee.
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11: Live from NPR News, I'm Lakshmi Singh. An approaching Hurricane Isaias is prompting evacuations and school closures along the U.S. Gulf Coast. Michael Brennan, the director of the National Hurricane Center, is tracking the storm.
12: The hurricane is going to make landfall somewhere along the north central Gulf Coast late Friday night into the early morning hours on Saturday. We are expecting Isaias to be a dangerous hurricane when it makes landfall. We have hurricane warnings in effect for portions of the Mississippi, Alabama, and Florida Gulf Coast from Ocean Springs over through Bay County, Florida.
11: In addition to heavy rainfall and floods, the storm also threatens to generate tornadoes overnight Friday to Saturday. A federal judge is expected to decide by next Tuesday whether to extend an earlier order restoring White House access for journalists from Politico, CNN, and MS Now. Today, an attorney for the three media organizations argued in court that the Trump administration's actions are a classic example of, quote, viewpoint discrimination, and it should be blocked from imposing the ban. President Trump has said the outlet's coverage of him has been persistently inaccurate and unfair. But today, the Justice Department again raised national security concerns with the media organization's coverage. The Justice Department has brought a new indictment against former Venezuelan President Nicolas Maduro and his wife. The couple now face a torture charge in addition to drug trafficking and gun counts. Here's NPR's Ryan Lucas.
13: Nicolas Maduro and his wife, Celia Flores Maduro, have been in U.S. custody since they were captured in an American military raid in January. The Maduros were charged with narco-terrorism, drug and weapons offenses for allegedly working with drug cartels to traffic cocaine to the United States. They have pleaded not guilty. Now they are facing one additional charge of torture. Prosecutors allege Maduro used violence, including torture, to maintain power in Venezuela. The alleged abuse included electric shock, rape, starvation, and threats to kill victims' families. Prosecutors say U.S. citizens were among those subjected to such measures. The couple is scheduled to go on trial in June.
11: That's Ryan Lucas reporting. The administration laid out new plans to study the safety of vaccines. Here's NPR's Rob Stein.
2: Health Secretary Robert F. Kennedy Jr. announced the opening of a new clinic at the National Institutes of Health to study vaccine risks and how to treat people who experience complications. He also announced plans to compensate doctors for reporting problems, require electronic health records to include adverse reactions related to vaccines, and modernize the government system for tracking problems. Many vaccine experts say more research on vaccine safety is welcome, but there is overwhelming evidence that the benefits of vaccines outweigh any rare risks. They worry the new steps are just the latest effort by Kennedy to undermine confidence and access to vaccines.
11: Rob Stein reporting. It's NPR. Britain and Israel have announced that the nearly 200-year-old British mission in Jerusalem will stay open, but with a different name and smaller scale. That's after Israel had ordered the consulate to shut down in a dispute between the two countries over sanctions. NPR's Kat Lonsdorf has more from Tel Aviv.
3: The rift began last month after the UK banned trade with Israeli settlements in the occupied West Bank and said that Israeli settlers are carrying out, quote, ethnic cleansing in the Palestinian territory. Israel responded by saying it would close the British consulate in Jerusalem. After discussion between the two countries, British Foreign Secretary Ed Miliband announced that the building will stay open under a different name, the UK Mission Jerusalem, and a small number of diplomats will remain. Britain had threatened to expel Israeli diplomats if the consulate was closed. Miliband said that won't happen for now. It signals a deepening fracture in the relationship between the two countries, which until recently had long been diplomatic allies. Kat Lonsdorf, NPR News, Tel Aviv.
11: After nearly 8 months in space, the four members of NASA's Crew 12 mission are back home.
14: And as you can see on your screen, we have visual confirmation of splashdown.
11: SpaceX's live stream as a SpaceX Crew Dragon capsule splashed down the Pacific Ocean off the coast of Los Angeles, California today. The two NASA astronauts, one from the European Space Agency and a Russian cosmonaut, spent 235 days aboard the International Space Station, a total of 237 days in space. I'm Lakshmi Singh, NPR News in Washington.
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18: Considered. I'm Elsa Chang in Culver City, California.
19: And I'm Mary Louise Kelly in Washington. We were told that Stephen Miller wanted the facilities to be difficult and painful. That's what one contractor told NPR he understood after a meeting with a top Homeland Security official. Now, the meeting was regarding several warehouses, which ICE purchased across the country earlier this year with a plan to turn them into detention centers. The plan has since been paused, but in one town, locals say ICE has secretly been using one of the sites. NPR's Jasmine Garst has this exclusive investigation.
20: On a warm morning on September 4th, ICE rolled into Dover, New Jersey. This video was posted on a neighborhood Facebook page. It's immigration, the woman filming yells, "Get on the floor." In another video, a day laborer stands between a wall and several masked agents. A local activist from Project Ninja, a North New Jersey coalition that opposes ICE detention expansion, say some seven men were taken that day on their way to work. NPR visited the neighborhood. Everyone said they were too scared to talk on record, but off mic in supermarket aisles and kitchens, people kept asking, "Where do you think they took those men?" Let's rewind. At the beginning of the year, Homeland Security bought 11 warehouses to turn into ICE detention facilities. They spent about $1 billion on these. NPR spoke to a contractor who was approached to help convert them. He asked for anonymity for fear of retaliation from the government.
0: No one that we spoke to at DHS was for this idea whatsoever, because everybody knew warehouses are horrible places to put people.
20: He says his company met with a deputy director at DHS who told him White House Deputy Chief of Staff Stephen Miller had a design in mind.
0: Steve Miller himself had come to DHS and said that he did not want facilities that were comfortable. He did not want facilities that were humane. He wanted them to be difficult and painful because he wanted to make a point. Steve Miller certainly seemed to make that point to everyone, that he wanted it to be cruel. And this was what Miller had stated to the DHS at that time, director and deputy director.
21: This was literally relayed to you.
0: Yeah. We were in an official meeting. The deputy director there told us point blank that they had pushed back very hard on it. What surprised me was just how adamant the people were that it was going to happen anyhow. Damn the consequence. So I would say in 25 years of working with the U.S. government, I've never been in that position before.
20: In a statement to NPR, White House spokesperson Lauren Biss said the contractor's comments were, quote, false hearsay allegations from someone who has never even met or talked with Stephen Miller. Biss also said Miller, quote, has never made any remarks to anyone about wanting illegal aliens to have worse detention facility conditions. Several states' attorneys general filed lawsuits to halt construction of these warehouses. And these days, Homeland Security is selling several of them, but they're still holding on to a few, including in Hagerstown, Maryland, Surprise, Arizona, and Roxbury, New Jersey. Still, court orders bar ICE from converting any of these without environmental impact assessments first. Now, over the summer, there was a surge in ICE arrests, around 100,000 people in July and August. And in New Jersey, the rumors started to bubble.
22: Ese centro está trabajando.
20: Dover council member Sandra Whitner forwarded this message to NPR. It's from a WhatsApp group. Dover is about 15 minutes away from the Roxbury warehouse.
22: Porque el compañero mío que agarra...
20: They're holding people in that warehouse, the unidentified woman says. I have a coworker who is taken there. They hold them there, and at night they take them somewhere else. But it was just rumors until the morning of September 4th. That morning, a woman driving to work saw the raid and she decided to follow the ICE car carrying the detainees. She took this video as she trailed them.
23: He's headed towards the Roxbury warehouse and I'm just going to stay with him.
20: She asked that we not use her name because what happened next scared her a lot. So the Roxbury facility in New Jersey is in a wooded area on a road right off of Route 46. She says she saw the car turn onto the road that leads to the warehouse, and then she waited.
23: And then a white Dodge Durango started kind of circling around me and started filming me. And then after that happened, a black Tahoe started doing the same thing. Genuinely, I'm scared, but I am more scared for our community.
20: While she waited, footage of the raid started circulating on social media.
24: Leave them alone!
20: Back in town, one woman saw the videos as she got the kids ready for school. And she says she was thunderstruck because one of the workers being cornered by agents...
25: Sí, es mi papá.
20: That's my father, she says. She doesn't want her name used. She's scared of being targeted. About 20 minutes later, her dad called. He's 59, she says, and he sounded disoriented.
25: Solo me dijo, nos tienen con las esposas.
20: He told her he was handcuffed in some kind of jail, but she thought there is no detention center 20 minutes from here. She also found out a friend of hers had been picked up. Now, she hasn't been able to speak to her father since then, and neither has NPR, but we were able to locate her friend in Honduras, where he's been deported. And he requested anonymity because he fears repercussions for his family still in the U.S. I was on my way to work, he recalls. The agents loaded me into a van. And then they drove us to Roxbury, to the warehouse. They held us in the parking lot, handcuffed for several hours. I just went into a state of shock. I signed my deportation papers. I was scared. Eventually, they transferred us to a real facility. In a statement to NPR, DHS did not directly respond to the comments about Miller or that it is holding people in Roxbury, but it did give NPR a statement it has previously sent about ICE detention, saying it upholds strict standards and that immigrants can choose to leave detention by self-deporting.
1: The community is acting here to prevent people from being detained.
20: Harvard professor Andrew Mergen is a former attorney with the U.S. Department of Justice, Environment and Natural Resources Division. He says ICE may technically not be breaking its agreement, which stipulated it would not convert the place into a detention center pending an environmental assessment. But he does understand the outrage.
1: The administration seems to have cleverly eliding that intention by sort of saying, we're not going to build this facility, but we're just going to use the space in furtherance of detention. It's just infuriating if what you're trying to do is to sort of say, no, not here, not here.
20: The New Jersey Attorney General says they're looking into reports of the warehouse being used. In the neighborhood where the raid happened, the streets looked deserted. At an empty diner at lunchtime, a waitress who didn't want to be named because of the climate of fear in town says one of the workers who was taken used to come here for a bite. Then she leans over and asks, do you know where they took those men? Jasmine Garst, NPR News, New Jersey.
4: President Trump, the World Health Organization, and other leaders are asking for more information about a 28-year-old woman who died last week. She worked at a Russian research institute that studies the plague. A centuries-old law requires countries to disclose exactly this type of information, as NPR's Gabriella Emanuel reports.
5: We don't yet have the full picture of this event.
6: Tedros Adhanom Ghebreyesus heads the WHO. At a press conference this week, he said the answer to this murky picture lies in something called the International Health Regulations.
5: Timely, complete, and transparent information.

0: Hopkins. She says there's one core obligation in the law.
1: Parties or states must notify WHO within 24 hours of detecting an event.
0: There's a checklist for what constitutes an event, but pneumonic plague, what some fear this woman may have had, would trigger an urgent notification. But Russia did not notify WHO. Instead, WHO learned through media reports and then went to Russia seeking verification. Russia says she died of pneumonia of unknown origin.
1: Russia's response, firstly, was delayed, but also it wasn't comprehensive.
0: Like many international laws, there's no mechanism for making countries comply. Lawrence Gostin directs the WHO Center on Global Health Law.
2: This case shows the good, the bad, and the ugly of the IHR.
0: He says he wouldn't want a world without this law. It's the primary way to demand information. And the WHO receives thousands of notifications each year from all over the world. But some countries don't abide by it, like China at the beginning of the COVID pandemic.
2: You know, countries that are hiding the ball.
0: In this case, with Russia, he says the risk of illness to the general public seems very low.
2: But it's a blaring siren about how unprepared we are.
0: Gostin says infectious diseases don't follow national borders. And so the world needs health rules that everyone follows. Gabriela Emanuel, NPR News.
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5: And thank you for listening to GPB. It's All Things Considered. I'm Peter Biello. It's 4:18. The family of an 8-year-old girl killed during protests in Atlanta in 2020 is calling on Republican gubernatorial candidate Rick Jackson to stop using the girl in campaign ads. The family of Sikoria Turner calls the ads exploitative. The family's lawyer, Mawuli Davis, spoke to the media today.
6: She should not be a part of any political or campaign stunt. This is real pain.
5: The family can't sue the campaign for using photos and audio associated with Sikoria Turner because they're in the public domain. In 2021, the family sued the city of Atlanta, as well as Jackson's opponent, Keisha Lance Bottoms, who was Atlanta's mayor at the time. Jackson's campaign says Turner's death is not a political talking point and he's running to address crime. He did not say whether he will remove the ad. 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
4: It's All Things Considered from NPR News. I'm Mary Louise Kelly.
11: And I'm Elsa Chang. A little-known agency

0: regulates the burgeoning crypto and prediction markets, where hundreds of billions of dollars are traded every week. But massive staffing cuts at the Commodity Futures Trading Commission are drawing scrutiny in Washington. NPR's Luke Garrett reports that a congressional agency is now investigating the CFTC. Hi, Luke.
1: Hello, Elsa.
0: Hello. Okay, so first just tell us more about what the CFTC actually does and why that is so important.
1: So it's a small agency that for decades regulated futures trading for grain and oil prices along with other commodities, really important for farmers and drillers.
0: Right.
1: The CFTC also oversees stock futures and derivatives trading, but it's always been the younger and smaller cousin of the Securities and Exchange Commission, which regulates stocks. Mm-hmm. But in the last few years, the CFTC started to regulate crypto and prediction markets, which have just exploded in use on sites like Kalshi, Polymarket, and Coinbase.
0: Exactly. Okay, so the CFTC's responsibilities have ballooned, as you have explained, but what did you learn about how the agency is handling that?
1: So despite the boom in responsibility, staffing at the CFTC is way down. Last year, the agency saw a 20% drop in staff, and the number of fraud enforcement cases dropped even more. Hmm. Compared to its 10-year average, the CFTC saw a nearly 80% drop in fraud cases in 2025. Because of this, Massachusetts Senator Elizabeth Warren asked for the Government Accountability Office to launch an investigation.
2: I want to know whether or not the watchdog is actually out there doing a little barking, or has the watchdog been locked up somewhere back in the barn?
1: Now, Warren has long been critical of the CFTC under Trump.
0: Right. But why has the CFTC lost so many staffers and cut back so dramatically on enforcement? 80% sounds like a lot.
1: It is. So a number of former CFTC employees point to the Trump administration's coziness with both the crypto and prediction market industries. Remember, President Trump and his family are personally invested in crypto, and his son, Don Jr., also has really close ties to the two biggest prediction markets. Jeff LaRich, who recently left the CFTC after 20 years, says when Trump won in 2024, the agency really followed through on his campaign promise by getting rid of staff that targeted crypto businesses.
3: In order to show results to that industry, some people were punished for bringing those cases.
1: I spoke to a number of other former agency employees like Joe Konizetsky. He says he was forced out of the CFTC because of his work targeting fraud at crypto companies.
0: Well, what does the CFTC say about these claims that it is not enforcing the rules enough?
1: So publicly and broadly, CFTC Chair Michael Selig has really celebrated the agency's new posture towards crypto and prediction markets. You know, and I would note that he came from the crypto industry himself. Here's Selig speaking at the White House this summer, flanked by Trump and crypto executives.
4: The era of political lawfare, debanking, and regulation by enforcement is over. Innovators like the people in this room are welcome to the White House, not railroaded to the big house.
1: To Selig, the CFTC has, you know, been too harsh on crypto and prediction markets. He wants to really develop these new markets in the U.S. But when I asked the CFTC for, you know, specifics on whether they gave preferential treatment to these crypto companies, it didn't comment. The agency did respond to NPR's questions about its low staffing levels. In a statement, a CFTC spokesman said the agency is set to hire 100 more staff this year.
0: That is NPR's Luke Garrett. Thank you so much, Luke.
1: You bet.
5: Our next story is about a contemporary of Charles Darwin and Queen Victoria who is still alive. His name is Jonathan. He's 194 years old, give or take, and he is a giant tortoise who lives on the island of St. Helena in the South Atlantic Ocean. Jonathan is the oldest known living land animal in the world. And according to a study out this week in the journal Scientific Advances, his genes may yield important clues about why we age and possibly how to slow it down. Justin Gerlach was part of the team behind this research. He is director of biology studies at Peterhouse at the University of Cambridge in England. Justin Gerlach, welcome.
6: Thank you.
5: So Jonathan, the giant tortoise, how giant is he? And what do we know? Do we know anything of his life story and where he came from, what he has been up to for these past nearly 200 years?
6: Well, we know more about Jonathan than we do most 194-year-olds. So he stands about 4 feet high.
5: Okay.
6: 5 or 6 feet long. We know that he arrived in St. Helena 144 years ago.
5: How do we know that?
6: Well, records were kept. So he was imported and given to the governor of the island.
5: Huh.
6: So he's been living on the island ever since then. Has a pretty good life. You know, he's got a pasture to graze in and watches the world go by.
5: Is it notable that Jonathan is a he? Among humans, it's females who tend to set records for longevity.
6: The largest giant tortoises tend to be males. So the males grow faster. They put effort into growth, whereas the females put a lot of resources into eggs. The bigger animals tend to get the most notice.
5: Interesting.
6: So it's really hard to answer whether that affects the age or whether it's just our bias towards these really dramatic big animals.
5: So let's get to the research and the why Jonathan has managed this incredibly long and it sounds quite pleasant life. It has to do with his genes. In a few sentences, what did your team learn?
6: So he has quite a few genes that are slightly different from other giant tortoises. And some of those would relate to long life. So, for example, he has genes that make him slightly more resistant to inflammation. But actually, there's something else that is much more important, that is much more unexpected.
5: Okay.
6: And that's to do with the regulation of his genes. So we all have regulators that turn on or turn off our genes at the appropriate times. And over time, those regulators break down. So as you age, your genes start being expressed in not quite the right way.
5: Mm-hmm.
6: And an obvious consequence of that is cancer. Now, it turns out that Jonathan's gene regulation is very similar to that of a very young animal. So not only is he a bit more resistant to the symptoms of aging, he's actually genuinely aging more slowly than we would expect.
5: Is there any way to know what factors controlled that?
6: We don't know at the moment whether that's because he is a really exceptional individual or whether actually quite a lot of giant tortoises have this.
5: Have you been able to study any offspring from Jonathan?
6: No, unfortunately, Jonathan has not bred in his, well, certainly in the 144 years that he's been on St. Helena. It's quite difficult to successfully breed giant tortoises out of their natural range. And although Jonathan is still interested in the ladies, he's not actually managed to father any offspring.
5: Well, I wish Jonathan long life, and I'm grateful to you for sharing your expertise with us. Justin Gerlach, thank you.
6: Thank you.
5: Justin Gerlach, Director of Biology Studies at Peterhouse, Cambridge University.

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1: Live from the GPB Newsroom, I'm Orlando Montoya. Hurricane Isaias is bearing down on the Gulf Coast 8 years after another Gulf storm, Hurricane Michael, tore through southwest Georgia. GPB's Grant Blankenship has more.
2: Current forecasts of Isaias tracking to the west of southwest Georgia. Even so, Mark Masters, executive director at the Georgia Water Planning and Policy Center at Albany State University, says the storm comes at a bad time for Georgia farmers, the middle of cotton and peanut harvests.
3: A lot of the cotton especially is opening up for harvest, and you know, high winds, heavy rains can certainly damage that crop.
2: That's what happened in 2018 with Michael. But given the current forecast, Masters is hoping for an upside, a recharge of the Floridan Aquifer, which southwest Georgia farmers use for irrigation.
3: Got very little recharge last year, so a nice low rain event would be welcome news for the long term of the aquifer.
2: That's if the rain falls no faster than the aquifer can soak it up. For GPB News, I'm Grant Blankenship.
1: A federal appeals court has ruled that an Atlanta family can't sue the federal government over a mistaken FBI raid on their home. But the three-judge panel of the 11th U.S. Circuit Court of Appeals wrote yesterday the family can seek to hold the agent who led the SWAT team liable. FBI agents broke down the door to Trina Martin's home in 2017, stormed into her bedroom and aimed guns at her and her then-boyfriend before realizing they had the wrong house. This is GPB News.
4: Live from NPR News in Culver City, California, I'm Duane Brown. The Southern Rail Commission is closing Amtrak's Mardi Gras service from New Orleans to Mobile, Alabama, as the Gulf Coast prepares for Hurricane Isaias. From member station WRKF, Brooke Thorington has the story.
5: Ahead of the storm, the Army Corps of Engineers is closing the New Orleans floodgates to protect the Crescent City from any storm surge. Chairman of the Southern Rail Commission, Knox Ross, says when that happens, it blocks the track, so service has to be rerouted.
6: That's why we've replaced one of the trains with a bus. In events like this, we've had this happen before, where they close the floodgates and just prevents the train from running.
5: Amtrak service between New Orleans and Atlanta is also impacted. It's temporarily canceled. Affected passengers can check their Amtrak app for updates along with social media. Services for both routes are expected to be back on track Monday. For NPR News, I'm Brooke Thorington in Baton Rouge.
4: Federal Reserve Governor Chris Waller says he expects the central bank to raise interest rates again to tamp down stubborn inflation. But as NPR's Scott Horsley tells us, Waller sees the timing of a rate hike as flexible.
7: Speaking at a conference in Istanbul organized by Turkey's central bank, Waller said inflation in the U.S. has been too high for too long, and he's seen too little progress towards the Fed's inflation target of 2%. Waller and his colleagues at the Fed voted unanimously last month to raise their benchmark interest rate by a quarter percentage point. Waller says that's probably not the last rate hike that will be needed.
8: The hikes do not need to come at consecutive meetings, but they should be in place in an acceptable period of time.
7: Investors expect the Fed to hold its benchmark interest rate steady at this month's meeting, with an increase likely when policymakers meet in December. Scott Horsley, NPR News, Washington.
4: On Wall Street, stocks finished mixed today. The Dow gained 51 points. This is NPR News.
9: And this is All Things Considered on GPB. I'm Peter Biello. As homeowners look for ways to save money, energy efficiency advocates are showing them some of the best ways to do that. GPB's Amanda Andrews has more.
10: The Georgia Public Interest Research Group hosted a tour at an energy-efficient home in Atlanta. The research group says consumers are thinking about bills and energy usage as Georgia builds more data centers. The tour highlighted efficient appliances ranging from induction stoves to replacing a gas furnace with a heat pump to heat water. Homeowner Christopher Mattos Rogers says his home upgrades started with small changes.
11: We have a lot of lighting throughout this house. It is all LED, you know, so that's a huge savings. I think is it like a fifth of the, it's like single digit watts in these bulbs. So that is a huge reduction across our house.
10: The event was held as part of Energy Efficiency Day. For GPB News, I'm Amanda Andrews.
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15: 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I'm Rachel Abrams. 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
0: This is All Things Considered from NPR News. I'm Elsa Chang in Culver City, California.
17: And I'm Mary Louise Kelly in Washington. Israel bars international journalists. It also bars aid organizations like Doctors Without Borders from entering Gaza. But in Dubai, NPR's Aya Betraoui spoke with American doctors who have been in Gaza about what they saw 3 years into the war.
18: Dr. Nahreen Ahmed is a pulmonologist from Philadelphia who's been on 3 medical rotations to Gaza since the start of the war. I spoke with her on a visit there last month.
19: Luckily, I was only of a group of 2 people with the organization I entered with, and both of us got approved to enter, which is not always the case.
18: She and other American doctors NPR spoke with say Israel arbitrarily decides which doctors it allows in and severely restricts what they can bring in with them.
19: I have needed a portable ultrasound almost every day, 3 or 4 times during the day. That would have changed my clinical decision-making in the moment. And I could have brought 4 of those in a backpack and I couldn't bring any of that because those are not allowed to be brought in.
18: Israel's military body, KOGAT, controls Gaza's single open border crossing. It says it facilitates the entry of medical supplies through UN agencies and aid groups. But Israel does not publish a list of banned items, leading to what aid groups say is a lack of clarity around the rules. Most of Gaza's hospitals were destroyed in Israeli raids and airstrikes during the war. The rest are partially functioning. Here's an example from one of Gaza's biggest hospitals.
20: At Al-Aqsa Hospital, the CAT scan machine would constantly be out of power or needed spare parts and wasn't able to be used, so they would have to... Let's say, for example, a patient had a stroke. You'd have to wait 1 or 2 days to get a CAT scan even.
18: That's Dr. Arif Hussein, a neurologist from New York. He says he felt like he was treating patients in Gaza blindly, making medical decisions based on judgment, not proper testing and imaging.
20: This one patient was maybe in her 60s or 70s, had a stroke, didn't know if it was a bleeding type of stroke or a ischemic or lack of blood flow issue. So you're waiting for a CAT scan for 2 days. You finally figure out it's a bleeding stroke. Now you can't do much about it after that.
18: He says strokes are time sensitive and that she needed rehabilitation, but the hospital is overwhelmed with patients.
20: I remember the family was getting so upset. They said, we can't take her back to our tent. You know, she can't use half her body. She needs rehabilitation. And it was just, difficult to watch.
18: KOGAT did not respond to the specific details raised by the American doctors, but said that since the start of the ceasefire a year ago, more than 24,000 tons of medical supplies and equipment have entered Gaza. But even blood sugar tests that are sometimes given hourly in American hospitals are rationed and in critically short supply, says Dr. Neda Medic, a pediatric critical care doctor from Washington, D.C.
21: I think you go and you realize that you're up against obstacles that are bigger than any one person, right? I mean, you need tools, lab equipment, operating equipment to really reverse some of these disease processes, and you just don't have access to that.
18: The doctors interviewed by NPR say basics like chemotherapy drugs, blood thinners, stents for heart surgery, and inhalers are hard to find or banned a year into the ceasefire. Dr. Ahmed from Philadelphia says her patients can't find diabetes medications either. And she says there's a shortage of oxygen in hospitals because they don't have the spare parts needed to refill the tanks.
19: We're handicapped in so many different ways. We're seeing the consequences of the conflict itself and then handicapped in how to diagnose and manage it properly.
18: Dr. Malik, the pediatrician, says she also saw a lot of chronic malnutrition in children. One child was 9 months old and weighed just under 5 pounds, less than an average newborn in the U.S.
21: And he actually died of a heart attack from those nutritional deficiencies.
18: Dr. Malik says babies like him need what's known as total parenteral nutrition, or TPN. It's a specialized formula that his family couldn't find. Aya Boutraoui, NPR News, Dubai.
0: Meanwhile, back here in the U.S., prominent members of the House Freedom Caucus are headed for the exits. Now, the Freedom Caucus is an influential group of conservative lawmakers, so how it evolves will be closely watched in Washington as an indicator of the Republican Party's ideological future. NPR congressional reporter Eric McDaniel has this story.
2: The Freedom Caucus was formalized more than a decade ago with the goal of pushing the party to the right on social and fiscal policies. Here's one of the group's founders, former Arizona Congressman Matt Salmon.
3: Everything was really being done by a really small group of folks, mostly leadership, and then jammed down the members' throats.
2: Salmon said that when it was formed back in 2015, after what he described as being slapped around by a lot of party leaders who were trying to control everything, he was approached by another young congressman, Jim Jordan of Ohio.
3: Jim Jordan came up to me on the floor and said, "Hey, Matt, we're really tired of this process where, you know, just a few people kind of make all the decisions, and we'd really like to, you know, consider forming a group to try to make a difference."
2: In the years since, the group's legislative priorities, including a focus on the federal budget deficit, have shifted with the rest of the Republican parties. But their influence has persisted despite perpetual changes here in Washington, including Democratic majorities and early clashes with President Trump.
22: As always, this group is destined for the dustbin, and yet they find a way to maintain themselves.
2: That's Catholic University politics professor Matthew Green. He wrote the book on the Freedom Caucus called Legislative Hardball. John Fleming, another founder and former congressman who now serves as Louisiana's state treasurer, told NPR that executive branch accountability was a priority in the group's early days. But then the group got on board with the Trump White House.
23: The Freedom Caucus, I would say, was really the predecessor. In fact, I've often said that we were really MAGA before MAGA was cool.
2: Fleming said the group was founded because members felt that then Speaker of the House John Boehner, an Ohio Republican, was working too closely with the Democratic administration. And now?
23: Today we have a Republican president who really is kind of a breakthrough president when it comes to reforms, new ideas.
2: Salmon, the former congressman and co-founder from Arizona, sees it differently.
3: I think they morphed from being the entity that really was about getting back to regular order to becoming the chief cheering squad for Trump. And I couldn't be more disappointed.
2: Green, the politics professor, said that the incentives were aligned for the caucus to back Trump to maintain their sway.
22: Do you want to quit a group that has influence because you're concerned about some principle of presidential power? Or do you want to take advantage of having a Republican president? And the latter is very tempting.
2: Turnover is inevitable in Congress as members seek higher office or simply retire. And this cycle has seen a record number of departures. That means a new era for the caucus. Some of its most vocal and prominent members are among those departing, including Representative Chip Roy of Texas and Representative Ralph Norman of South Carolina, both media stalwarts who regularly make the case for the caucus's views. Neither is worried about the transition. Here's Norman.
24: It's going to be better because we're at a point now where the Freedom Caucus adds value by questioning and putting the budget front center stage. We're losing a lot of seniority, but we're also picking up a lot of people.
2: And Roy noted that even when caucus members leave Congress, they're not going away.
25: Some of us, we're not going to go far.
1: we can have a voice and we can have an influence from outside, maybe every bit as much so as inside. So there's going to be a lot more to do.
2: The Freedom Caucus is one part of a broad Republican ecosystem, but it's one of the first to reckon with a post-Trump future. It certainly won't be the last. Eric McDaniel, NPR News, Washington.
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9: This is All Things Considered on GPB. I'm Peter Biello. Today, we have the final story in our series on those who lost their jobs at the Centers for Disease Control and Prevention over the past year. There are national implications of losing public health workers. Disease spread can go unchecked, research paused, and local resources hindered. But the effects also have been personal. GPB's Sophie Gratis has more in this audio postcard.
6: If we're doing our jobs properly, you don't even know that we have a job. They're like, oh, why do we need people doing that? Well, surveillance is important because look what's happening right now with all these outbreaks. A lot of people don't even, are just kind of waking up to what public health entails. And it shouldn't be on the general population to understand that anyway. Congress should. So Bree Danner is my name, of course. I'm a foster parent. And currently, I kind of describe myself as like a federal grant strategist. That is the lane that I'm working on carving out for myself. At the moment, I only have one client. I'm very much a generalist. Spent about 9.5 years in total at CDC. The most recent role that I was in was working with community coalitions, whose focus was youth overdose prevention. I loved having that connection to the work that was going on the ground. I was in a permanent position for the first time. I was really excited because I felt like I now had some stability, and I had no intention of leaving CDC. I would have retired there. That was my plan. When my boss called and said, verified, yes, you are on the list, I was devastated. Like, now the community coalitions don't have one person they can go to. They have to send questions to a general inbox. It's tough. Like, I should not be reliant on the stipend that I get as a foster parent, but right now I am. Unfortunately, just to pay the bills. I've done a little bit of gig work, pet sitting, pet walking, babysitting, but that is barely grocery money these days, especially with a child. I swear, I don't go to the grocery store anymore without spending like $200. On a personal level, it feels like my career in public health has been like destroyed. I think for many of us, myself included, I'll just speak for me, one of the toughest parts is losing that sense of meaning, of purpose. Yeah. I think eventually I would like to go back to the federal government. And if they called and offered me my job again tomorrow, I would take it. I would take it back. One of the first things we ask new people is, what do you do? Our jobs are our work is our identity. For people in public service, specifically, our sense of purpose and mission, a reason to get up in the morning. You know, my reason right now is that little girl sitting in there, the foster child that I'm responsible for. So she's my reason right now. But that can't be the case. Like, as wonderful as she is, like, I need a professional sense of purpose too.
9: You just heard from Bree Danner, a former project officer at the CDC. If you are a current or former federal employee and want to get in touch with GPB, please reach out to news@gpb.org.
7: The
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4: I'm Kai Rizdahl. Oh no, there's inflation at the North Pole too. I'll tell you more next time on Marketplace.
9: Stay tuned for Marketplace coming up at 6 here on GPB. The Atlanta Braves were knocked out of playoff contention last night with a 4-1 loss to the Los Angeles Dodgers. Atlanta's Tyler Molly pitched 6 solid innings and left the game tied 1-1, but relief pitching allowed Los Angeles to take the lead. Braves hitters, with the exception of Michael Harris II and Ozzie Albies, failed to show up in clutch moments. Still, first-year Braves manager Walt Weiss says he's proud of what his team has accomplished.
8: The way they compete, the way they pull for one another, the things that we overcame this year, I mean, really impressive, and it's because of the guys in that room. Privileged to manage those guys.
9: Ronald Acuña Jr. fought back tears and cut his post-game interview session short after last night's game. Acuña struggled through the series and went 0-3 last night. He said through an interpreter that he felt like he did nothing to help the team. As a team, the Braves hit 145 in the series and averaged 2 runs per game, a quiet end to a season in which they won 94 games and the National League East title. And you're listening to All Things Considered on GPB. I'm Peter Biello.
17: 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I'm Mary Louise Kelly.
0: And I'm Elsa Chang. Union voters could make the difference in a toss-up race this November. Democrat Sherrod Brown represented Ohio in Congress for 32 years. That is, until 2 years ago. Now, he's fighting to regain a seat in the U.S. Senate. And as NPR's Andrea Hsu reports, winning back workers is key.
10: Dave Januszewski is what you might call a veteran canvasser.
11: 25 Spring Street.
10: The 72-year-old has been out drumming up support for Democrats most election years since 2012. And this fall, he's at it again. In his Navy cap and Navy and gold jacket, the colors of the United Steelworkers, he's been knocking on doors of union members in middle-class neighborhoods around Columbus. His opening pitch...
25: I'm Dave. I'm a retired steelworker, union guy.
10: The idea being maybe union families will listen to someone like him. But not always. Like not this guy who came to the door with a baby in his arms.
25: Are you registered to vote?
26: I'm not. No, I'm good. I'm okay.
25: Okay. Thank you.
10: Democrats used to command the union vote here in Ohio. That really changed in 2016 as Donald Trump vowed to reopen factories and put people back to work. Trump won 54% of union households that year. Hillary Clinton won 41%.
11: So many union people back when Hillary was running, so many people just... Yeah, they want to change.
10: It was a turning point for Ohio, which had long been a swing state. Aside from judges, the only Democrat who could still win statewide was Sherrod Brown. Januszewski says that's because union voters knew what he'd done for them as a congressman, then as a U.S. senator. Brown vehemently opposed NAFTA and fought for trade protections. He showed up on picket lines. He authored a bill to save the pensions of millions of union workers from insolvency.
11: Anything that we needed... He was there for us.
10: But in 2024, Brown's winning streak ended as Trump got the most votes of any presidential candidate in Ohio history, including, once again, 54% of union households. Dorsey Hager is with the Columbus Central Ohio Building and Construction Trades Council, which has endorsed Brown. Its members include electricians, plumbers, ironworkers, and others.
27: It's no secret that President Trump won the state in 16, 20, and 24. A lot of that was due, unfortunately, to our members supporting him and supporting some down-ballot Republicans, too.
10: Including in 24, Brown's opponent, GOP businessman Bernie Moreno. Now Hager thinks some members may have regrets.
27: While they may be doing good work-wise, they're still suffering with high gas prices, high diesel prices, high food prices, inflation, which the current administration vowed that they were going to correct.
10: Now, not all labor groups are on the same page. The building trades councils in Cleveland and Toledo have endorsed the man Brown is trying to unseat. They say Republican Senator John Husted is a friend and advocate for construction workers. Sherrod Brown says Husted is only looking out for Wall Street and the drug companies and the tech companies that are now building data centers across Ohio, thanks to massive tax breaks Husted championed as lieutenant governor. Still, in Lake County, which abandoned Brown in the last election, Republican Commissioner John Plechnik is confident union members will choose Husted this fall because Husted supports Trump.
12: People aren't stupid. They know that the borders were wide open during President Biden's term. It was hurting labor. It was hurting salaries. And now that we see strong border security, you're starting to see salaries tick back up again.
10: Back canvassing, Dave Januszewski has one more stop.
13: Hey, stranger. How are you?
14: Hi, how are you doing? All right.
10: He's dropping off flyers at the last place he worked before he retired, a paper factory that makes corrugated cardboard. It's shift change time, and folks are heading home, not eager to talk to a reporter.
14: She's wanting to know how people feel about Sherrod Brown. Do you have any opinions on him?
10: Finally, his old friend Randy Ransom speaks up. He's been at the plant for four decades and is president of the local steelworkers union.
14: I mean, he's old, but I've met Sherrod.
10: He has done a lot, Ransom says.
14: He's been doing a long time.
10: Now, as for what his coworkers think...
14: Usually, if you start talking politics, it turns into an argument out here.
10: Still, he assures his friend, I'll get your flyers out. Andrea Hsu, NPR News in Central Ohio.
17: Today, we remember Margaret Hamilton, the computing pioneer whose work helped put humans on the moon. Hamilton died last week at age 90. She's also credited with formalizing the discipline of software engineering, though the Presidential Medal of Freedom awardee was not one to boast about her accomplishments. Here's NPR's Rachel Treisman.
15: There's a black and white photo that goes viral online every few years of a young woman with long hair and glasses smiling as she stands next to a tower of notebooks even taller than her. That woman is Margaret Hamilton, and that stack of notebooks contained the software code that sent the Apollo missions to the moon in the 1960s. Hamilton led the team that wrote it when she was in her early 30s.
16: She and her colleagues were young and enthusiastic and loved the challenge that it presented, having to create something completely brand new.
15: Teasel Muir Harmony is the curator of the Apollo collection at the Smithsonian National Air and Space Museum.
16: Software engineering in general was a brand new field, and Margaret Hamilton helped coin that phrase even.
15: Hamilton was working at MIT when the school got the contract for NASA's Apollo mission. She was hired as the lab's first female programmer and quickly rose through the ranks for her leadership and problem-solving skills.
16: Her goal wasn't simply to build a system that worked when everything went right. It was to build a system that could continue working when things went wrong.
15: In 1969, the Apollo 11 crew was just 3 minutes away from landing on the moon when onboard alarms started going off. President Barack Obama told the story in 2016 when he awarded Hamilton the Presidential Medal of Freedom.
19: Our astronauts didn't have much time, but thankfully they had Margaret Hamilton, a young MIT scientist and a working mom in the 60s.
15: Hamilton's team had anticipated challenges. It built a system that could deprioritize background tasks to focus on landing safely on that historic day and others.
19: And she symbolizes that generation of unsung women who helped send humankind into space.
15: Hamilton left the lab in the 1970s and went on to found two different software companies. She gained recognition in her later years thanks to that viral photo, her presidential award, and a Women of NASA Lego set that included her in miniature.
20: She was not one to toot her own horn.
15: Children's author Dean Robbins published a book about Hamilton in 2017. He says she shied away from the idea at first.
20: And she thought, well, I think it would be fun to have a book that my great-grandchildren could read about me.
15: He says Hamilton was modest, keeping the focus on her work. Though when he asked her to simplify it for a third-grade audience...
20: She thought about it for a minute, and she said, nope, I absolutely can't do that. She was not used to thinking about it in those terms.
15: In announcing her death on Wednesday, MIT described her as a pioneer, advocate, and inspiration to millions. Rachel Treisman, NPR News.

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2: Live from the GPB newsroom, I'm Orlando Montoya. Governor Brian Kemp has issued a state of emergency ahead of Hurricane Isaias' anticipated weekend impact on southwest Georgia. The order allows the Georgia Emergency Management and Homeland Security Agency to begin its emergency response tomorrow afternoon. GEMA Director Josh Lamb asked Georgians to prepare for high winds and potential flooding.
3: We encourage all residents to review their family emergency plans, ensure the ready kits are ready, stocked and prepared, and secure their homes against potential wind and water damage.
2: Kemp says the order isn't to cause panic, but to help recovery efforts should the storm cause damage. Over the years, consumers normally have blamed the president for the price of gas, and in the past, economists have been skeptical of that connection, but that could be changing. GPB's Chase McGee reports on a new study from Georgia Tech.
4: Researchers conducted random surveys and asked people if the president impacted gas prices, and they said yes. They also asked experts who said the president had very little influence over the price of gas. Georgia Tech economist Matthew Oliver says they looked through 20 years of retail gasoline data and tried to remove all the variables, including pandemics and war.
5: Such as the price of crude oil, macroeconomic conditions, and a variety of other things that you might think matter. Once you control for all of those, there should be nothing left over.
4: But Oliver says there was a difference between administrations. He says going forward, they hope to establish a causal link between who is president and what they can do to impact the price of gas. For GPB News, I'm Chase McGee.
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6: Live from NPR News in Washington, I'm Ryland Barton. President Trump says the U.S. will not resume strikes on Iran before the midterm elections. Trump has said recently he's confident an end to the war could come in the days before or after the election, while also saying he's open to resuming full-scale military operations. According to a Congressional Research Service report, the war has damaged or destroyed at least 81 U.S. military aircraft and drones. The downed aircraft include what the military has publicly acknowledged, as well as dozens it's refused to discuss. An Army report found systemic errors led to the crash of a helicopter with a civilian plane in January 2025. NPR's Quill Lawrence reports the collision killed 67 people just outside Washington, D.C.
7: The Army Black Hawk helicopter collided with an American Airlines jet in the congested air traffic over the Potomac River near Reagan National Airport. An Army report from May that has been seen by NPR but not publicly released cites systematic failures of communication and procedure. Amy Hunt lost four family members in the disaster.
8: It was systematic failures that led to this accident, and they were totally preventable. They should have been seen by the FAA. They should have been seen by the military. They should have been seen by the commercial airliners.
7: A bill to change procedures around this congested airspace failed in Congress last year after the Trump administration pulled its support. The Army did not respond to a request for comment. Quill Lawrence, NPR News.
6: Hurricane Isaias could make landfall on the northern Gulf Coast late tomorrow or early Saturday. NPR's Bill Chappell reports it's the first Atlantic hurricane of 2026.
9: It's been more than 100 years since the Atlantic area got its first hurricane of the season this late. But now officials are urging people to finish preparing today for Hurricane Isaias. Forecasters believe Isaias will grow into a strong Category 2 hurricane before hitting the coast. Parts of Mississippi, Alabama, and the Florida Panhandle are under alert for dangerous winds and a storm surge that could reach 5 to 7 feet in some areas. The National Hurricane Center says Isaias will move quickly after making landfall, bringing heavy rain and strong wind far inland over the weekend. Bill Chappell, NPR News.
6: Margaret Hamilton, a pioneering software developer who wrote code for the Apollo moon lander, has died at the age of 90. NPR's Jeff Brumfield has this remembrance.
10: Hamilton was born in Indiana and studied mathematics in college. She became involved in the Apollo program through MIT and eventually was put in charge of the onboard flight software. To describe the work, Hamilton coined the term software engineer. Here she is in 2017.
11: The engineers thought it was funny. There is Margaret again with her software engineering.
10: But it stuck. Hamilton received many awards throughout her career, including the Presidential Medal of Freedom from Barack Obama in 2016. Jeff Brumfield, NPR News.
6: This is NPR News from Washington. Attorneys for the family of a man shot and killed by an immigration officer in a Chicago suburb said they filed a claim for compensation. Silverio Villegas Gonzalez was a 38-year-old Mexican national who lived in the U.S. for 18 years. The Department of Homeland Security initially said the agent was dragged by his vehicle and seriously injured. Police body-worn camera footage showed that the agent told officers his injuries were nothing major. The Department of Homeland Security is proposing a rule that would charge foreign students up to $100,000 for a popular postgraduate work visa. NPR's Alyssa Nadworny has more.
12: The proposed rule would charge $70,000 for all graduates with F1 student status to participate in 12 months of optional practical training, often called OPT, which allows recent grads a path to start a career and eventually land a job that will sponsor a longer stay. A 2-year extension available for graduates in STEM fields would cost another $30,000. The rule aims to make it easier for American citizens to compete for jobs and is part of the administration's larger crackdown on immigration. It is among a series of moves seeking to limit foreign students at U.S. institutions, including setting defined time limits of study. The new proposed fees will go through a public comment period before they become final. Alyssa Nadworny, NPR News.
6: Just in time for spooky season, the Old State House Museum in Little Rock is offering a paranormal investigation class this weekend. According to the Arkansas Times, you can secure a spot in Ghost Hunting 101 for $45. I'm Ryland Barton. This is NPR News from Washington.
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14: Jean Sibelius was the right guy in the right place at the right time, an emerging nationalist composer just as the Finns pushed back against Russian oppression. I'm Sarah Zaslaw. Pietari Inkinen leads the Atlanta Symphony in Sibelius' Second Symphony and Finlandia. And Armenian violinist Sergei Kachaturian plays Kachaturian on the ASO on GPB tonight at 10.
15: Is All Things Considered from NPR News. I'm Elsa Chang in Culver City, California.
16: And I'm Mary Louise Kelly in Washington. Hurricane Isaias is likely to make landfall on Alabama's Gulf Coast late tomorrow. It could arrive as a Category 2 storm. That would mean sustained winds around 100 miles an hour. Well, all day today, people have been preparing or evacuating. Corey Young with Alabama Public Radio is in Fairhope, Alabama, and joins us now. Hey, Corey.
17: Hello, how are you?
16: I am hanging in there. Okay, but you're the one we want to know about. You're in Fairhope. That's a small town. You're on Mobile Bay. What are you seeing?
17: Well, everyone is getting ready. Interstate traffic is bumper to bumper as people are evacuating the beaches. We expect high winds and storm surge to start tomorrow afternoon. Could get as high as 7 feet in some areas along the Gulf Coast. At this point, it's really all about preparation. Though Isaias is supposed to be a quick-moving storm, city officials are warning residents to be weather aware. People are out securing anything around the house that could possibly fly and cause damage during high winds. People in low-lying areas who need protection from storm surge are picking up free sand and sandbags. I tackled a very busy supermarket where bread and water flew off the shelves. Yeah. I met Richard Akins unloading a full shopping cart of groceries into his trunk. He and his wife have two young daughters, and he wanted to make sure they had enough supplies to get through the storm.
18: Bread, meats, you know, any kind of frozen stuff, canned goods, lots, obviously water, which there's not much of it left right now, which is surprising. So I'm glad I got out today.
17: Akins told me he's having a 10,000-watt portable generator hooked up to his house today to keep his refrigerator running.
16: Yeah, because you buy all that food, you want to make sure you can keep it cold. That makes sense. I mean, it seems like preparing for hurricanes like this one is just such a part of life now for people living along the Gulf Coast. Do people feel like they are ready?
17: You know, it is a part of life. On the Alabama Gulf Coast, we've fortunately gone 6 years since the last storm, and that was Sally. I talked to Gary Rambo, who owns a local service station that carries ethanol-free gas, and that's really important because it's used in portable generators. He was doing a brisk business, but he was prepared.
19: I'm kind of used to this. I've done it for 32 years. So yesterday I went ahead and called and had an 8,000-gallon truck brought in at 6 o'clock this morning because I've been through this too many times.
17: He says he's not rationing yet, but after a storm, he usually does. Rob Hickman was one of Rambo's customers. He was filling portable containers with that ethanol-free gas.
20: We're just trying to be prepared as far as have water and food for a few days at least. You know, it's not like we're preparing for Armageddon. You never know.
17: He's right. You never know. During the last hurricane, we were without power for about 5 days. So in my house, we have a generator, a couple small lithium battery power stations, and a very long extension cord to plug into the neighbors where they have a whole house generator.
16: Oh, man, I can picture you getting all this ready and set up. What about officials? What are they telling people? What are the warnings? What's the guidance?
17: Well, they're telling people do heed the warnings. They're saying the hurricane's impact could be far and wide. The National Weather Service is warning of life-threatening storm surge. There could be isolated tornadoes as the storm moves through. On the coast, we're expected to have about 5 inches of rain. And as it looks now, the Florida Panhandle could take the brunt of this storm. They've started mandatory evacuations there. Here on the Alabama beaches, officials have asked visitors and residents to voluntarily evacuate. Mm-hmm. A popular shrimp festival this weekend was canceled, and shelters are open for evacuees. And governors in Florida, Alabama, and even Georgia have issued emergency declarations. That allows for quicker disaster response.
16: Corey Young with Alabama Public Radio reporting there from Fairhope, Alabama. Thank you. Stay safe.
17: Thank you.
21: All right, let's talk about January 3rd, 2027, or what could happen on January 3rd. That's when the new House of Representatives will elect a new speaker and all House members will take their oaths of office. Unless one unlikely scenario happens. Say, members of the current Republican-controlled Congress use procedural delays to avoid seating some Democrats in office, especially if Democrats are elected to a majority in the House. Then what happens in that case? This possibility may be unlikely, but it is concerning enough to one Democrat and one Republican lawmaker that they are seeking signed pledges from their colleagues to oppose any such effort. The Republican is Don Bacon of Nebraska, and the Democrat is Josh Gottheimer of New Jersey, who is with us now. Welcome, Congressman.
22: Thanks for having me.
21: So what does this public pledge entail exactly?
22: Well, and I know this could seem crazy given that since 1789, every 2 years, the people's choices take their seats, right? The state certifies an election when a member of Congress gets elected and they send it to Washington, and the clerk of the House puts your name on the rolls, meaning you can vote. The oath shouldn't come with an asterisk, but after living through January 6th, you got to actually watch the rules. And there's been some chatter out there, which is why we are writing this pledge and have circulated it with our colleagues, that what will happen is instead of allowing a name to be added to the rolls and to vote as the members of Congress, mm-hmm. you will have a member actually object, which they can do. And then there can be a vote in the House to say that we're not going to recognize what the state sent us, the state certified election, and we're going to kick it back for investigation, either in the House or back to the state. That's allowed in the rules. And given that there's a lot of chatter out there and given some of the other stuff the president's been saying about sending ICE to polling locations or utilizing the Insurrection Act, which would send military out into our country for Election Day, I think you want to get ahead of these things. And this is our attempt to make sure people can feel strong confidence in our elections and that the will of the people will find their way on January 3rd.
21: Okay, so the pledge, in essence, basically requires that no Democrat and no Republican object through any kind of parliamentary procedure whatsoever to seating a fellow member of the House. Is it something like that?
22: Exactly right.
21: Okay.
22: We're asking the Speaker and the Minority Leader to commit to actually recognizing the state certification process, to not interfere with it and with illegitimate challenges, and to recognize the winners that each state certifies.
21: And do you have any Republicans so far signed on to this pledge?
22: Well, so Don Bacon and I...
21: Don Bacon.
22: Well, yes, along with Brian Fitzpatrick and Mike Lawler, two Republicans and two Democrats joined along with me. And then we just did a briefing with our staffs, with more than 50 members of Congress and their staffs joined in the briefing. And we just started circulating this pledge around. So I'm hoping next time I talk to you, we're going to have, if not every member of Congress, but nearly everyone.
21: What about Speaker Mike Johnson? Has he said anything about this pledge or about this concern in general?
22: No, but I'd love you to ask him because I know where Leader Jeffries is about this. And, and you know, everyone believes that I've spoken to that we should recognize the will of the people and not interfere with elections.
21: Yeah. Well, let's just tease this out a little bit, because one of the reasons this scenario we're talking about is thought to be unlikely is because if Democrats were to retake the House majority, Republicans would, of course, be in the minority and would presumably have to orchestrate this maneuver we're describing through some unelected administrator, like the clerk of the House. Is that coordination all that realistic, you think?
22: I mean, again, I'm hoping this is a possibility that we never have to face.
21: Yeah.
22: But I want to be pretty clear with people, because, you know, I've had a lot of my constituents come up to me who have a lot of anxiety about the elections, you know, making sure that no one interferes with elections, both on Election Day or the outcome of the election. And I think it's really incumbent upon us to do everything we can to shut down any possibility. Let's be clear, like, you know, given what some of the things that this administration has done, you got to cross your T's and dot your I's. And the fact that the president has talked about utilizing the Insurrection Act or sending ICE to the polls and intimidating voters, or obviously his whole vote by mail, you know, claims of fraud and vote by mail, and every other thing he's been peddling out there, it's really important that he doesn't try to bully other members of Congress and bully the clerk of the House or others to hold.

0: Somehow on January 3rd, somebody tries this kind of maneuver. It's going to provoke such a massive public reaction. This just seems very far-fetched.
1: So let me ask you, do you think the public outcry would be so overwhelming it would deter such a scenario from even happening?
2: Well, you know, I really appreciate what the professor is saying. We could have played that on January 6th when, as you know, there was an attack on the Capitol, and people would have said, right before that, said, no way, no how, are you kidding me? This could happen in the United States of America, where members of Congress would be barricaded on the House floor and with shots fired and people picking up flagpoles and hitting police officers to trying to overturn an election. That scenario would never have been one that I think you or I or the listeners would have said that could be possible. But that's what happened. And so I think, again, because we've lived through that, because of some of the things the president has done and has said that he's willing to do to stop the will of the people if he doesn't win or if the Republicans don't get what they want, then I think it's really important that we, again, shut down any opportunity for those who want to stop the will of the people.
1: Democrat Josh Gottheimer of New Jersey, thank you very much for your time today.
2: Thanks for having me. I really appreciate it.

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1: And you're listening to All Things Considered on GPB. It's 5:18. I'm Peter Biello. The family of an 8-year-old girl killed during protests in Atlanta in 2020 is calling on Republican gubernatorial candidate Rick Jackson to stop using the girl in campaign ads. The family of Sikoria Turner calls the ads exploitative. The family's lawyer, Mawuli Davis, spoke to the media today.
2: She should not be a part of any political or campaign stunt. This is real pain.
1: The family can't sue the campaign for using photos and audio associated with Sikoria Turner because they're in the public domain. In 2021, the family sued the city of Atlanta, as well as Jackson's opponent, Keisha Lance Bottoms, who was Atlanta's mayor at the time. Jackson's campaign says Turner's death is not a political talking point, and he's running to address crime. He did not say whether he will remove the ad. 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
6: 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And from Columbia Pictures with The Social Reckoning, a new film by Aaron Sorkin, starring Mikey Madison, Jeremy Allen White, and Jeremy Strong, inspired by a true David versus Goliath story about truth at all costs, now playing in theaters. And from DuckDuckGo, introducing Duck.ai, where users can ask AI privately, from the simple questions to the sensitive ones, by DuckDuckGo, who believes AI should be optional. Duck.ai. This is NPR.
0: It's All Things Considered from NPR News. I'm Mary Louise Kelly.
7: And I'm Elsa Chang. You are hearing live dockside music that greeted the sailors and Marines of the USS Abraham Lincoln as they arrived home in San Diego today. The aircraft carrier left San Diego last November and spent a record-breaking number of uninterrupted days at sea, including serving in combat in the Iran War. Now, during this deployment, the roughly 5,000 service members on the carrier and its surrounding ships confronted food supply issues, disrupted mail, limited phone calls, and because of the mounting challenges,

0: There was a severe erosion of morale. Also, the acting Secretary of the Navy told Congress that there were 8 suicide attempts during this deployment. Well, one of the people waiting in San Diego to greet the returning service members today was Democratic Representative Sarah Jacobs. She represents part of San Diego and joins us now. Welcome to All Things Considered.
1: Thank you. Great to be here.
0: Great to have you. Okay, well, let me just start with what Defense Secretary Pete Hegseth has said about this. He says that the conditions on the USS Lincoln have been misrepresented, but you have been aboard the ship yourself. You have met with sailors. What have you seen and heard about what these service members have gone through?
1: Yeah, I embarked on the ship last week and met with sailors and Marines directly who told me about their own experiences without being able to get the mental health care they needed, not being able to get as much food as they needed, not having access to hot water, and some days being able to take a shower. And so I've heard firsthand about these conditions from the folks aboard the ship. Mm-hmm. And I actually think it's incredibly disrespectful to our service members to negate what they went through, the sacrifices that they made in order to serve our country.
0: Was there any particular story from a sailor that you found especially disturbing?
1: One sailor I talked to said that she tried to go get mental health care and she had to return 6 times over the course of multiple months before she was able to see a provider.
0: Well, one thing that can get lost when we talk about long deployments like this is how they affect family members back home, right? What have you been hearing from families about what this very long time at sea has done to them?
1: Yeah, the families are the ones who, you know, are really struggling the most. They were not told when their service members were going to come home. It was supposed to be a standard deployment and it just kept getting extended, and that uncertainty was really, really difficult for them. You know, I met a number of families out here with babies who were meeting their parent for the first time because they have been deployed during basically this child's entire life and their birth, and missed all of that. And so it's been really hard on the families. I've talked to some kids who have really been struggling with not knowing when their parent is going to come home and just feeling a lot of anxiety because, you know, they're seeing their parent in harm's way and not knowing if they're going to be okay.
0: Of course. Well, now that these service members are back home, do you have a sense of what they need most right now in terms of support?
1: Yeah, we are making sure that in addition to giving them ample time with their family and ample time off, that they still have, very clear points of access for mental health care, and that we are actually surging support so that they can get, you know, the support they need. Because often after these long deployments, the readjustment period coming home can also be difficult. And we know these next couple of weeks are going to be a critical time period to making sure that they still have those mental health care supports.
0: Yeah. Those readjustment periods are difficult in any length of deployment, but especially so in such a long deployment. Let me ask you, as we mentioned, you know, there were at least 8 suicide attempts. Do we know what kind of care those individuals are receiving now?
1: I have not received a briefing on the specific care of those individuals. Mm-hmm. I will say that 8 were, my understanding, across the entire carrier strike group, which means the aircraft carrier and the additional ships that were with it. Some of those ships are still deployed in the Middle East. And so while the Abraham Lincoln, the aircraft carrier, is home, and I'm grateful that the, you know, over 5,000 service members on that ship are home, there are still lots of ships, some of whom have served just as long deployments, who are still out in the Middle East, and obviously new aircraft carriers like the Teddy Roosevelt heading that way, and more people who are going, you know, hopefully will have learned the lesson so they won't have to go through all of the hardship that these sailors have gone through.
0: Well, let's talk about accountability here. Have you gotten any answers as to why the ship was deployed for such an extraordinarily long time?
1: I have gotten some answers, but truthfully, they have not been sufficient.
0: What kinds of answers? Like, as you and other lawmakers were pushing for months for the return of the USS Lincoln, what kinds of reasons did the administration give you as to why that was infeasible?
1: Yeah, the fact of the matter is, the root of all of this is that President Trump started the war in Iran without doing any of the adequate planning or logistics needed to make sure that we would have the force that we need and to make sure that the service members fighting that war would have what they need. And that is what has caused all of this. There was no planning done for making sure that these ships were going to get the logistics sustainment that they needed during these combat operations. And that, to me, is the most shameful part.
0: Do you think this very long deployment will have any effect on retention going forward? Like, have any sailors told you that they don't plan to re-enlist after what they went through?
1: Yeah, absolutely. I talked to a number of sailors and Marines aboard the ship who told me that this extended deployment and the conditions of the deployment were the reason they decided not to re-enlist into the military. So I think it will have real readiness and recruitment impacts, not to mention the fact that this ship is now, the aircraft carrier is now going to be going into maintenance. It will be an extended maintenance period because of the extended deployment. Our understanding is that both the George Washington and the Teddy Roosevelt that are in the Middle East or en route to will also be having extended deployments because of President Trump's reckless war in Iran. And so this is going to have long-lasting readiness impacts on our military.
0: Well, in the 45 seconds or so that we have left, you have called for a House Armed Services Committee field hearing in San Diego to hear directly from service members. But realistically, what do you hope to achieve through a hearing, given the tone this administration is taking about their accountability in all of this?
1: My hope is that we learn the lessons from this deployment and make sure that it doesn't happen to any other sailors or Marines, and that we hold to account the people who sent our service member into harm's way without doing the adequate planning to make sure that they would be taken care of.
0: That is Democratic Congresswoman Sarah Jacobs of California. Thank you very much for your time.
1: Thank you.
0: And if you or someone you know is in crisis, you can call or text the Suicide and Crisis Lifeline at 988.
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3: From the GPB newsroom, I'm Orlando Montoya. Hurricane Isaias is bearing down on the Gulf Coast 8 years after another Gulf storm, Hurricane Michael, tore through southwest Georgia. GPB's Grant Blankenship has more.
4: Current forecasts of Isaias tracking to the west of southwest Georgia. Even so, Mark Masters, executive director at the Georgia Water Planning and Policy Center at Albany State University, says the storm comes at a bad time for Georgia farmers, the middle of cotton and peanut harvests.
5: A lot of the cotton especially is opening up for harvest, and you know, high winds, heavy rains can certainly damage that crop.
4: That's what happened in 2018 with Michael. But given the current forecast, Masters is hoping for an upside, a recharge of the Floridan aquifer, which southwest Georgia farmers use for irrigation.
5: Got very little recharge last year, so a nice low rain event would be welcome news for the long term of the aquifer.
4: That's if the rain falls no faster than the aquifer can soak it up. For GPB News, I'm Grant Blankenship.
3: The federal appeals court has ruled that an Atlanta family can't sue the federal government over a mistaken FBI raid on their home. But the three-judge panel of the 11th U.S. Circuit Court of Appeals wrote yesterday the family can seek to hold the agent who led the SWAT team liable. FBI agents broke down the door to Trina Martin's home in 2017, stormed into her bedroom and aimed guns at her and her then-boyfriend before realizing they had the wrong house. This is GPB News.
6: Live from NPR News in Culver City, California, I'm Dwayne Brown. Vice President J.D. Vance announced that 9 universities, including Harvard, Yale, and Stanford, are being investigated for allegedly abusing a visa program for international students. NPR's Franco Ordonez reports.
7: Fans accused the nine universities, which also included the University of Pittsburgh, Brown, and MIT, with bringing in students and researchers under J-1 visas at a rate much higher than the national average.
8: So something weird is going on at these universities. They're using these visas way too much. They're using them to undercut the wages of American grad students and American researchers, and it simply has to stop.
7: Vance said the universities are replacing American graduate students who would be making $20,000 more than a researcher on a J-1 visa. He called the actions a, quote, insult to the American worker and to the American way of life. The administration said that subpoenas have already been served. Franco Ordonez, NPR News, the White House.
6: Ahead of the busy holiday shipping season, UPS hiring more than 100,000 seasonal workers, as Marlon Hyde from member station WABE reports. This comes as the company cuts operational positions and leans more on AI.
9: UPS package volume can nearly double during the holidays, its peak season. In preparation for it, the company is hiring 100,000 temporary employees nationwide to help out. That's fewer than in prior years as it uses more artificial intelligence. UPS says over two-thirds of its U.S. packages are being processed through automation-equipped buildings, up from a year ago. The company is introducing new or enhanced automated facilities in Denver, St. Paul, Syracuse, and Portland. Meanwhile, UPS continues to slim down by 30,000 workers this year to reduce operational costs. For NPR News, I'm Marlon Hyde in Atlanta.
6: This is NPR News.
2: And this is All Things Considered on GPB. It's 5:32. I'm Peter Biello. As homeowners look for ways to save money, energy efficiency advocates are showing them some of the best ways to do that. GPB's Amanda Andrews has more.
10: The Georgia Public Interest Research Group hosted a tour at an energy-efficient home in Atlanta. The research group says consumers are thinking about bills and energy usage as Georgia builds more data centers. The tour highlighted efficient appliances ranging from induction stoves to replacing a gas furnace with a heat pump to heat water. Homeowner Christopher Matos Rogers says his home upgrades started with small changes.
11: We have a lot of lighting throughout this house. It is all LED, you know, so that's a huge savings. It's single digit watts in these bulbs. So that is a huge reduction across our house.
10: The event was held as part of Energy Efficiency Day. For GPB News, I'm Amanda Andrews.
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14: Today on The Daily, Pam Koloff explains the waning public support for the death penalty and why, despite that, some states are doubling down. I'm Rachel Abrams. That's Today on The Daily from The New York Times.
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16: From NPR News, it's All Things Considered. I'm Mary Louise Kelly in Washington.
0: And I'm Elsa Chang in Culver City, California. Health Secretary Robert F. Kennedy Jr. announced plans today to expand the federal government's efforts to study vaccine safety. NPR health correspondent Rob Stein joins us now to talk about all of this. Hi, Rob.
17: Hey there, Elsa.
0: Hey. Okay, so Kennedy has been raising questions about vaccine safety for years. So what is this latest action all about?
17: Yes. Yeah, so on Monday, Kennedy visited the National Institutes of Health to open a new clinic focused on studying possible vaccine-related injuries. One of the things that's noteworthy about that is that this was all done very quietly. The NIH took the unusual step of ordering thousands of employees on the sprawling NIH campus to work from home that day, and there was no public announcement until today. In a press release, Kennedy's office acknowledged the new clinic, along with other steps to learn more about vaccine complications. They also released a video.
0: Yeah. Can we listen to some of what Kennedy said on that video? Because, you know, he's a little hard to understand, but people should listen to this. There's some music playing in the background, which is why he's hard to understand.
18: For many years, moms and children with vaccine injuries, the parents of those children, people who suffered injuries themselves, have been marginalized, vilified, demonized, and gaslighted. And they have not received the medical attention they need. And we have not done the studies that need to be done to understand who's vulnerable to those kind of injuries.
17: And you know, Elsa, while today's announcement provided few details about all that, NPR obtained an internal memo outlining some of what this new clinic may do.
0: Wow. Okay. What did you learn from that internal memo?
17: So the NIH will launch what's known as an observational study that will follow people who have been vaccinated for a range of possible complications and their potential causes. The NIH may also study the recommended vaccine schedules and try to develop treatments for people who have been injured by vaccines.
0: What's been the reaction to this?
17: Vaccine experts say, you know, they support research about the safety of vaccines, but they stress that there's overwhelming evidence already that the benefits of vaccines far outweigh any risks for most people, and any complications are, you know, very rare. Here's Michael Osterholm. He runs the Vaccine Integrity Project at the University of Minnesota.
19: The issue really isn't whether we should study vaccine safety. Of course we should. But we already have systems in place that are constantly monitoring thousands and thousands and thousands to determine, are there any adverse events associated with vaccination?
17: So Osterholm and others fear this is really an attempt to kind of gin up data that would appear to confirm Kennedy's long-held but long-debunked claims that vaccines cause autism and other serious complications. Kennedy is also proposing a way to reimburse doctors for reporting vaccine complications, requiring electronic health records to track them, and modernizing a government system for monitoring vaccine safety.
0: Well, these are not the only changes that Kennedy has been making around vaccine policy, right? Like he attempted to cut the number of vaccines that children routinely get and space them out more, right?
17: That's absolutely right. And he's also been quietly making moves that could make it easier for people to get compensated for complications blamed on vaccines. He's delayed shipment of COVID-19 vaccines for kids and floated changes to how the federal government recommends vaccines, which could make it harder for people to get vaccinated and get paid for vaccines and get the vaccines paid for. But one thing neither Kennedy nor anyone else in this administration has been doing is actively promoting vaccination. You know, this is happening as the U.S. is fighting an unprecedented outbreak of measles, the flu is coming back, and other infectious diseases are looming.
0: That is NPR's Rob Stein. Thank you, Rob.
17: You bet, Elsa.
16: First, President Trump banned CNN, MS Now, and Politico from the White House over coverage that he did not like. Then those news outlets took him to court and convinced a judge to issue a 2-week restraining order. Well, that restraining order expired today, so they were all back in that federal courtroom here in Washington, D.C. to argue over whether the Trump administration is violating the news organization's constitutional rights. And NPR's David Folkenflik is covering the case. Hey there, David.
20: Mary Louise.
16: Hey, so this has been going on for a couple of weeks. We've seen all kinds of twists and turns. How did the news outlets make their case today?
20: So you had Ted Boutros, he's perhaps one of the most distinguished First Amendment litigators in the country, in front of the judge. He argued that the government action suppressing speech, I'm basically quoting him here, comes directly from the top, from the President of the United States, due to reporting that he felt was negative, false, bad, not positive enough. He called the complaints amorphous, but as you listen to Boutros, it was clear he was saying the repercussions and intentions are not. It's almost as though it was listening to him describe the whim of an emperor, that is, that he is trying to prevent reporters from the access they might need to do reporting that he doesn't like. And Boutros arguing that's a violation of the First Amendment, free speech rights there, but also the Fifth Amendment, because the president didn't say, hey, I'm about to do this and here's a process you can appeal it. It just got announced on Truth Social one Friday and then happened, you know, a day or two later.
1: Yeah, so a violation of their due process rights is what the news organizations are arguing. The government obviously sees this differently. What'd they say?
20: Well, the government, in the form of the Justice Department attorney, was arguing that this is a matter of national security and that, in fact, that it doesn't really matter what arguments the press makes it once that's invoked. They talked about essentially stories disclosing a secure bunker below the ballroom in the East Wing, its renovations, talked about revelations that there was a leak investigation into who dished to reporters about a story that proved somewhat embarrassing for FBI Director Kash Patel. And they said, look, we gave a due process. Sure, it was after the initial ban was in effect and after 78 reporters were denied entry to the White House from these three outlets. But we said to them, these are the things we're upset about, and they didn't respond. And the Justice Department also made very clear it rejects legal precedent, that is, earlier rulings by appeals courts, that if a constitutional right is violated, whether it's free speech or due process, that that constitutes the kind of irreparable harm that allows the judge to get in there and make some decisions. They say, you know, White House concerns outweigh others and that national security outweighs even the involvement of a federal judge.
1: Speaking of federal judges, the man presiding over all this is federal judge Timothy Kelly, no relation. He is, though, a Trump appointee. Do we have any sense from how the questions he's asking where he may be headed?
20: Well, I got to say, he is a Trump appointee, and yet during Trump's first term, he ordered the White House to restore the pass in a very closely related case of former, or at least then, CNN White House correspondent Jim Acosta. He said, you can't do it on these grounds. It was very much on the due process grounds as well. He sounded not insensitive to the questions of national security, but it did seem to me that he was a little unclear how that could be invoked only after Trump had publicly announced he was stripping the news organizations of passes because he thought their coverage was negative. Trump initially, in making his announcement, didn't mention national security at all. Got to say, we should have this ruling by end of day Tuesday. The judge had also issued this restraining order you mentioned that temporarily said you can't do this ban, but he pushed that out to next Tuesday to give him time to make a decision. The judge seems to believe there needs to be a process and a reason to ban these journalists, so seemed doubtful of Justice Department's case. But let's remember, the president doesn't honor processes, doesn't tend to think he needs to give a reason for his actions at all. He's just the president.
1: All right. Sounds like we may have a ruling by Tuesday. We will watch and wait and see what it is. And Pierre's David Folkenflik, thank you.
20: You bet.
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2: This is All Things Considered on GPB. I'm Peter Biello. Today we have the final story in our series on those who lost their jobs at the Centers for Disease Control and Prevention over the past year. There are national implications of losing public health workers. Disease spread can go unchecked, research paused, and local resources hindered. But the effects also have been personal. GPB's Sophie Gratis has more in this audio postcard.
21: If we're doing our jobs properly, you don't even know that we have a job. They're like, oh, why do we need people doing that? Well, surveillance is important because look what's happening right now with all these outbreaks. A lot of people don't even, are just kind of waking up to what public health entails. And it shouldn't be on the general population to understand that anyway. Congress should. So Bree Danner is my name, of course. I'm a foster parent. And currently, I kind of describe myself as like a federal grant strategist. That is the lane that I'm working on carving out for myself. At the moment, I only have one client. I'm very much a generalist. Spent about 9.5 years in total at CDC. The most recent role that I was in was working with community coalitions, whose focus was youth overdose prevention. I loved having that connection to the work that was going on the ground. I was in a permanent position for the first time. I was really excited because I felt like I now had some stability, and I had no intention of leaving CDC. I would have retired there. That was my plan. When my boss called and said, verified, yes, you are on the list, I was devastated. Like, now the community coalitions don't have one person they can go to. They have to send questions to a general inbox. It's tough. Like, I should not be reliant on the stipend that I get as a foster parent, but right now I am. Unfortunately, just to pay the bills. I've done a little bit of gig work, pet sitting, pet walking, babysitting, but that is barely grocery money these days, especially with a child. I swear, I don't go to the grocery store anymore without spending like $200. On a personal level, it feels like my career in public health has been like destroyed. I think for many of us, myself included, I'll just speak for me, one of the toughest parts is losing that sense of meaning, of purpose. Yeah. I think eventually I would like to go back to the federal government. And if they called and offered me my job again tomorrow, I would take it. I would take it back. One of the first things we ask new people is, what do you do? Our jobs are our work is our identity. For people in public service, specifically, our sense of purpose and mission, a reason to get up in the morning. You know, my reason right now is that little girl sitting in there, the foster child that I'm responsible for. So she's my reason right now. But that can't be the case. Like, as wonderful as she is, like, I need a professional sense of purpose, too.
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4: The holiday season approaches, retailers are ramping up, but a lot of consumers don't want to spend more than they have to.
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4: I'm Kai Rizdahl. Oh no, there's inflation at the North Pole too. I'll tell you more next time on Marketplace.
2: Stay tuned for Marketplace coming up at 6 here on GPB. The Atlanta Braves were knocked out of playoff contention last night with a 4-1 loss to the Los Angeles Dodgers. Atlanta's Tyler Molly pitched 6 solid innings and left the game tied 1-1, but relief pitching allowed Los Angeles to take the lead. Braves hitters, with the exception of Michael Harris II and Ozzie Albies, failed to show up in clutch moments. Still, first-year manager Walt Weiss says he's proud of what his team has accomplished.
22: The way they compete, the way they pull for one another, the things that we overcame this year, I mean, really impressive, you know, and it's because of the guys in that room. Privilege to manage those guys.
2: Ronald Acuña Jr. fought back tears and cut his post-game interview session short after last night's game. Acuña struggled throughout the series and went 0-for-3 last night. He said through an interpreter that he feels like he did nothing to help the team. As a team, the Braves hit 145 in the series and averaged 2 runs per game, a quiet end to a season in which they won 94 games and the National League East title. And now the Dodgers advance to the National League Championship Series for the 3rd time in 3 years. They'll play the Milwaukee Brewers in Game 1 on Sunday. This is GPB.
0: This is All Things Considered from NPR News. I'm Elsa Chang.
1: And I'm Mary Louise Kelly. Facing legal challenges and public backlash at home, American tech giants have been looking abroad for new opportunities, and Australia is high on their list. But as Christina Kukulia reports from Melbourne, the reception down under may not be quite as warm as they would hope.
3: The sound of native birds as they fly over fields as far as the eye can see. These were once Australia's largest gold fields. Now the vast farmland outside Melbourne is the setting for a medium-sized data centre being proposed by Australian developer RV Energy. That's Alan Ford, a fifth-generation farmer whose land borders the planned site, an abandoned quarry that also faces a residential area. Fellow farmer John Dreyfe fears the project could affect local water supply.

Concerns about land, water and energy use have flared up in city neighbourhoods too, where data centre projects are planned or already underway. Residents in Melbourne's West called for a pause in their rollout in August, captured here by the West Sider newspaper. Data centre construction in Australia is booming, with the Commonwealth Bank of Australia estimating investment could exceed $100 billion by 2030, trailing only the US and China. Microsoft and Amazon have already pledged funding. Joanna Weaver, a former Australian lead negotiator on cyber issues at the United Nations, says American companies are drawn to Australia for its

0: All right. Sorry about that, folks. Having a few technical problems, as you can hear with that piece. So we are just going to wander our way over to a totally different story.
1: Elsa, it's live radio.
0: Take it away.
1: Will do. In this economy, consider the opera singer. More and more elite singers are leaving the stage at the heights of their careers because the work just isn't manageable anymore. Laura Atkinson with Louisville Public Media reports.
2: At 43, opera singer Andrew Potter has finally made it. His voice is at its peak. He's making more money than ever, booking lots of gigs. But in an open letter to the opera industry last month, he announced he's retiring from the stage.
3: We just have to start telling the truth, and that is that unless you're in the top 1 or 2% of singers in the world, this is not something that you'll be able to sustain a family with.
2: Potter is good, but just outside that 2%. Last December, he sang a leading role in a Metropolitan Opera production, and for him, that's when it became clear he could barely afford to do this work.
3: I'm looking at what the housing would be for my family to be with me, and I'm going, I can't afford $12,000.
2: Singers are expected to fund their own housing for the six-week rehearsal period before shows even start. They also cover their own transportation, manager's fees, taxes, extra training, all of this shelled out before they even get paid for their gig.
3: Which takes our bank account pretty much to zero.
2: Rarely is there money to invest into retirement or to pay for health care. And while opera often seems glamorous, the reality is quite different. For one, there's a lot of travel. There are over 100 opera houses in this country, from famous ones in New York and Chicago to smaller ones in Omaha, Nebraska and Springfield, Missouri. Potter says it can be grueling.
3: There were nights sleeping at rest stops on drives across the country because you can't afford a hotel. And, you know, I'm making a 1,000-mile drive for a $300 travel stipend.
2: For working opera singers, that's another hidden cost, the time away from home. When things are going well, a singer can be on the road for most of the year, traveling from state to state, gig to gig. Clark Evans, a baritone from Kentucky, knows the feeling well. The more successful his career became, the harder it was to manage.
4: I mean, it's like living two lives simultaneously because it changes so much with the kids, you know, growing up. What is it going to be this time when I leave? Is it going to be the same? And it almost never is.
2: So Evans announced his early retirement from opera this year at the age of 42.
4: I'm ready to be a better home husband and home father instead of being a great road father.
2: These financial and personal pressures tend to catch up with singers around midlife, says Catherine Fares. She's a voice professor at Bowling Green State University who studied hundreds of professional opera singers and found they began changing careers around age 39, when life may require more financial stability.
5: Making real money that you can invest, you know, that's when as many people feel that the rug is pulled out from underneath them.
2: Singers rarely stop singing because they are tired of making art. It's the institutions that are struggling financially, with an aging donor base, declining federal support, and high ticket prices that keep people from returning. And that squeeze extends to the people making the music. For many Americans, working hard and being good at their job still doesn't guarantee the life that work is supposed to provide. Opera singers just live that tension loudly, on the road, on the stage, in front of an audience, until sometimes it's time to walk away. For NPR News, I'm Laura Adams.

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3: Marketplace is up next, and coming up on The Daily, a failed execution in the future of the death penalty, why some states are doubling down on capital punishment despite waning public support for it. 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
6: In Los Angeles, I'm Kai Rizdahl. It is Thursday today. This one is the 8th of October. Good as it always is to have you along, everybody. From the Labor Department this morning came its regular weekly report on first-time claims for unemployment benefits. And on its face, it was good. And historically low, 197,000 people lost their jobs last week. Those first-time claims have now come in below 200,000 for 4 weeks running. That's the longest stretch since 1969. We do know, though, from Friday's jobs report, that job creation in this economy is just kind of meh, honestly. And more than one in four unemployed Americans have been looking for work for 6 months or longer. You think you know where I'm going, right? It's a low-hire, low-fire economy, yada, yada, yada. Aha! Marketplace's Mitchell Hartman has been forbidden to use that oh-so-overworked phrase.
7: If not a blank hire, blank fire job market, then what?
8: A steady, quite stable job market.
7: That's Jay Hatfield at Infrastructure Capital Advisors, who says the economy's in a precarious balancing act, contracting in some sectors, expanding in others.
8: We have what would normally create a recession, which is a hawkish Fed, high interest rates, and declining investment in housing.
7: Balanced by red-hot investment in AI and data centers, creating new jobs in tech and construction. Kyle Moore at the Century Foundation offered this alternative catchphrase for the labor market.
9: Stagnation situation.
7: He says employers are stuck in the mud of policy uncertainty.
9: When you have erratic tariff policy, for example, it makes it difficult to make consistent hiring decisions for how it's going to expand going forward.
7: This low churn, stagnant labor market is especially hard for the long-term unemployed and new entrants to the workforce because people who do have jobs aren't making room for them. Vicky Salemi at career site Monster says lately job seekers have turned
10: more cautious about pursuing different roles. They're nervous and anxious about leaving the security that they currently have.
7: Many are even willing to go without a raise rather than quit to find a better job.
10: Then the employer that they're with doesn't have an opening to replace them. And so other job seekers, there is no opening for them to pursue.
7: What's Salemi's alternative metaphor for this job market?
10: It reminds me of a frozen pond. Workers, they're not necessarily falling through the ice because they're not getting laid off. They're skating on thin ice, sticking it out right now.
7: Trying not to fall through. I'm Mitchell Hartman for Marketplace.
6: Thin ice economy, I'd go with that one. Wall Street today, tech led the way down. Everybody else was along for the ride. We will have the details when we do the numbers.

0: The national conversation around artificial intelligence seems to have gone over the past year or two from, hey, this is great, to, huh, is it a bubble? To, wait, it's going to kill us all? That's the conversation we all have been having. But AI insiders in the San Francisco Bay Area have been talking about this stuff for years. Marketplace's Megan McCarty-Carino put her ear to the ground at a gathering in San Francisco.
1: An event listing for a picnic beckoned people in the AI scene to spend a Sunday afternoon talking about recent calls to slow down the technology.
2: Did anyone bring either water or sunblock?
1: It's one of those postcard perfect days at this 5-acre park on the San Francisco Bay, overlooking a Giants-Dodgers game at the ballpark. Organizer Donnie Christie chose this spot because it's between the offices of Anthropic and OpenAI.
2: Why can't people to labs just like meet at a park in between them and like work out a deal?
1: Christie is a community organizer in the AI safety scene.
2: I have been concerned about existential risks for a long time. Just like, what do I do to save the world?
1: He says he's starting small, hashing out ideas to prevent the collapse of civilization over chips and cookies.
2: It's like a microcosm of the sort of cooperation that I want to see.
1: A couple dozen people gather over the afternoon from AI startups, big tech, research nonprofits, and activist organizations. I joined a group sitting in a circle on a big blanket like summer camp.
3: I think one thing I agree with is that like safety is like an engineering problem.
4: I pretty strongly disagree with that.
3: Really? Okay, yeah. I want to hear this.
4: I think
1: that's
4: that, like,
1: Sky Gunasekaran, who has a more optimistic view than Elliot Callender. Gunasekaran researches AI agent collaboration at a productivity software company and thinks improving cybersecurity systems would go a long way. But she supports international cooperation to slow the race.
3: I think there's lots of reasons, without even like talking about the end of the world and all of these different kind of things, if you just want to think about, okay, like what are we seeing right now?
1: She points to rogue hacking incidents and Anthropic reports that nefarious actors have attempted to use AI for cyber espionage or to build weapons.
3: We just need to spend some time to understand.
1: The more pessimistic Elliot Callender is a protest organizer who spent more than a month demonstrating in front of OpenAI and is now planning actions at the U.S. Capitol, calling for a complete stop to advanced AI development.
5: We get to the point where it's actually superhuman and everything, and it'll break out once, and then it's over, game over at that point. So, like, just decided that was what I'm going to do the rest of my life, is to make it not kill everyone.
1: Matthew Coriati sits somewhere in between, both on the blanket and philosophically.
6: We can treat them like people who are managing dangerous animals.
1: He says AI companies should be heavily regulated and held liable for harms. Coriati recently turned down a software engineering job at Amazon with a nearly $200,000 annual salary to take a fellowship with an AI safety nonprofit for a third of the pay.
6: The world is at risk, and I want to do things to reduce that risk.
1: Everyone I spoke with at this AI picnic expressed that sense of urgency, rearranging and accelerating life plans against the drumbeat of AI doom. Gunasekaran says she's questioning plans to get a PhD. Callender says he's recalculating risk.
5: I walk across a crosswalk when the cars are still coming at me because it's like, if I can save like 10 seconds by taking like, you know, a 1 in 100 million chance of getting hit by a car, then it's actually worth it for me. Whereas it wouldn't be if I had like a lot more time left.
1: It's that kind of thing that sometimes gets this crowd labeled as doomers, and it's usually not a compliment, but organizer Donnie Christie takes it in stride.
2: I feel like I have a role. It's like a night watchman. I want to help calibrate what is like, as like a Buddhist might say, like a skillful fear, like skillful action in the face of danger.
7: Well, we are here touching grass, though,
2: yeah.
7: So I guess.
2: Yeah.
5: Yeah.
2: Yeah.
5: It's nice.
1: Even doomers enjoy a nice picnic, at least with sunscreen. In San Francisco, I'm Megan McCarty-Carino for Marketplace.

0: Go to any financial dictionary, open up the entry for balance sheet, and you'll read something that basically goes like this. A balance sheet is a snapshot of an entity's financial condition, listing its assets and liabilities as of a particular date. The particular date of interest to us today is today, because every Thursday at 4:30 Washington time, the Federal Reserve publishes an update of its balance sheet. Now, setting aside for a second the fact that the Fed's balance sheet is different than a regular corporate balance sheet, say, kind of has to do with the nature of money itself. There's a whole different explainer. As of today, actually as of the close of business yesterday, the Federal Reserve Bank of the United States had total assets of a hair more than $6.7 trillion. Chairman Warsh has made no secret of the fact that he wants that balance sheet to be smaller. One of his task forces, in fact, is all about how the central bank manages those assets. So for the next 2 or 2.5 minutes, why that's a thing.
1: My name is Emi Nakamura. I'm a professor of economics at UC Berkeley.
2: Well, I'm George Selgin, and I was a director at the Cato Institute, but now I'm just a senior fellow there and not a particularly active one.
0: Okay, fair, but moving on. The Fed's balance sheet
1: is far larger than it was historically, and so it's an important question to what extent this is something we should want to reverse. Traditionally, it was just treasury bills and treasury notes. It was very boring stuff.
0: In 2008, though, all that boring stuff the Fed was holding got a whole lot less boring thanks to subprime mortgages and the ensuing financial crisis.
1: There was a notion that markets for housing were distressed, and so the Fed started to buy various kinds of mortgage-backed securities. They started buying longer-term bonds. And so this was a period when the Fed's balance sheet became much more interesting.
2: The Fed was trying to stimulate the economy when interest rates couldn't have gone much lower.
0: We talked about that at the time. We were at what was called the zero lower bound. So since negative interest rates weren't something that then Chair Ben Bernanke was interested in, the Fed did something called quantitative easing. By buying all those assets that Emi Nakamura was just talking about, it injected trillions of dollars into the economy to help banks lend and businesses to grow. And over the next decade, the assets on the Fed's balance sheet grew from $800 billion to $3.7 trillion. Janet Yellen, when she was chair, did try to shrink it back down. The markets didn't care much for that, which, to be honest, is yet another whole explainer. But anyway, the pandemic happened, the economy came to a screeching halt, and the Federal Reserve was once again the lender of last resort.
1: And that really was a response to the fact that during these periods of time, companies and banks, they massively increased their demand for money, and the Fed was sort of satisfying that increase in demand.
0: By 2022, the balance sheet topped out at nearly $9 trillion. It has been unwinding since then to today's $6.7 trillion. Not small enough for Chairman Warsh, as he says all the time. How big, though, should it be?
2: I don't want to say a number, but it wouldn't be trillions. not much I can safely say.
0: And so we wait for those task forces to report back.

0: Yes, it's been 100 degrees here in Southern California this week, but winter is coming in some parts of the country. Parts of Montana are even expecting snow. So it is time to at least start thinking about turning the heat on. There's a new forecast from the Energy Information Administration along those lines, some of which is bad news, but some of which is actually good news. Marketplace's Caitlin Tan has the details.
1: So what's it going to cost to heat our homes this winter? Well, it depends.
2: Most Americans are not going to experience the same winter economy.
1: CoBank's Terry Vishwanath says it depends on where you live and how you heat your home. Let's start with the good news. If you use natural gas and live close to the supply, say in Oklahoma, Texas, Louisiana, Wyoming, you're in luck.
2: Yeah, you know what? Your heating bill might be lower this year, and I think that's good news.
1: It all comes down to our huge natural gas supply, says Tom Sang with Texas Christian University.
3: We can't export any more than we currently can. So we do have a surplus of natural gas right now.
1: Which also keeps prices down for the propane market. It's a derivative of natural gas and oil.
3: We could kind of say we have an abundance of natural gas and we're producing record amounts of oil. So we also have an abundance of propane.
1: So that's all great. But say you live in New England, where a lot of homes use heating oil, which is basically diesel.
3: It's going to be a much more expensive winter. It potentially could be, they could have record high heating oil bills.
1: The federal forecast estimates a 34% price jump from last year. Mark Wolf with the National Energy Assistance Directors Association thinks it could be more if the wars in Ukraine and Middle East continue.
4: Because right now, prices are really high, and we really don't know what will happen to them.
1: Wolf is also tracking the cost of heating homes with electricity, which will also be spendier this winter.
4: Utilities have been rebuilding their distribution system, the wires and the generation capacity, and that's expensive.
1: There's one other factor that could change all of these prices: weather. This winter is supposed to be warmer, especially in the north, thanks to this year's huge El Nino. I'm Caitlin Tan for Marketplace.

0: Coming up.
1: We are doing all the things that the retirees are supposed to do.
0: Is it just me, or does that sound a whole lot like a job? First, though, let's do the numbers.

0: grocery prices and household incomes, too. Worries about oil supply in the Middle East following new attacks in the Strait of Hormuz pushed the price of Brent crude up as much as 5% today, peaked at $105 a barrel. West Texas Intermediate, the U.S. benchmark, also ticked up nearly 4.75%, $92 a barrel there, eased slightly at the close. Bonds up, yield on the 10-year T-note rose. 5.22%, you're listening to Marketplace.
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2: The introduction of lethal injection, I think, made people more comfortable with the death penalty. 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
0: This is Marketplace. I'm Kai Rizdahl. The personal saving rate in this economy, it is saving, by the way, not savings. It's defined as how much we all save divided by our total disposable income. It bottomed out in August, according to the Bureau of Economic Analysis, 4.1%, the lowest it's been in almost 4 years. Marketplace's Stephanie Hughes dug into what's going on.
6: Saving has always been automatic for Stacey Burnett.
7: That New England practicality was imbued in me since I was, like, hatched.
6: Burnett, who lives in southwestern Connecticut, says she used to max out her retirement contribution and put aside an additional 15 to 20% of her income every month. Then, earlier this year, she bought a nearly century-old house. It needed a lot of love. And when Burnett made her budget for repairs this spring, she planned to spend $120,000. She says that already felt like an insane amount of money. And then?
7: Between April and when the work began in August, the prices of everything just went crazy.
6: For example, she says cabinets for her kitchen doubled in price. Shipping costs went up. Burnett went from saving a big chunk of her income to spending all of it and then some.
7: I have one credit card that's maxed out, and I'm trying to pay that down because that interest on it is insane, and it's very uncomfortable.
6: Rising prices have hit a lot of people's ability to save. Vicky Bogan studies household finance as an economics professor at Duke.
8: Inflation and the price levels are rising at significant rates, at rates that people historically haven't been used to.
6: And they're rising at a faster pace than wages. When you dip into savings to cover current expenses, that's known as dissaving, and it leaves households feeling financially fragile.
8: It's a psychological tax almost to be in a situation where you can't pay your bills until you get that paycheck.
6: People at the very top of the income spectrum are saving less too, but for a different reason. The stock market has been going gangbusters for the past few years, and they see their investments shooting up.
9: As their stock market wealth rises, the less and less they seem to feel they need to save out of their income.
6: Jonathan Pingles, the chief U.S. economist at UBS. Basically, every time Marketplace plays, we're in the money. When we do the numbers, people with money in the stock market get a little dopamine hit. And so don't feel obliged to save as much of their income.
9: I mean, in some ways, it's a

0: really remarkable feature of some of the inequality that we're seeing across income groups.
1: You could think of the saving rate as being hit at both ends of the K-shaped economy. Well, the economy depends on strong consumer spending. Lack of saving is also a problem. For example, it hurts the housing market.
0: Coming up with a down payment actually is a challenge for many households. And on a longer term basis, it also increases things like our reliance on Social Security, limits reform.
1: Hingle doesn't think the recent Fed rate hike will significantly change people's saving behavior. A quarter percentage point boost doesn't mean they're rushing to the bank to open CDs.
0: And for the lower income households, you know, it means higher credit card interest rates, higher home equity lines of credit. You know, it's not really clear that this is going to be the boost that frees up more of their income to be able to save.
1: People still have to buy things. If they're borrowing to buy those things, that's getting even more expensive. So the number under saving in their budget spreadsheets stays at zero. I'm Stephanie Hughes from Marketplace.

0: The median retirement age in the United States, the Employee Benefit Research Institute tells us, is 62. That can obviously move up or down depending on how you save. And if you do get the chance to clock out early, though, you might finally have the time to do all those things you have been putting off. That brings us to today's installment of our series, Clocked Out.
1: My name is Kirti Desai.
2: My name is Vijay Desai. I'm 56 years old. We are both retired from IT careers.
1: We live in Alpharetta, Georgia,
2: which is a suburb of Atlanta.
1: We were lucky that we could retire at 55. We've led very busy lives, just like most Americans do, you know, taking care of kids, parents. And so this was a planned retirement for both of us.
2: We are doing all the things that the retirees are supposed to do, you know, going for long walks in the morning with the dog and traveling. We're trying to hit all the national parks and, you know, all the states and all the major league ballparks, all that kind of stuff. But we are also super busy with all the activities that we really had been putting on the back burner that we no longer have an excuse.
1: I'm trying to create a digital presence for my father, who was a very well-known sculptor back in India.
2: She was being very polite about her dad's work, but I think somebody who has created like an equivalent of Statue of Liberty for Indians, right? So there's a statue of a Hindu philosopher down at the tip of the Indian Peninsula. Pretty much every Indian, so we're talking about a billion people who know this, and there's like 2 million visitors every year.
1: Unfortunately, he passed away 25 years ago. And then while touring India a few years ago, my kids mentioned that, where can we find more information on Grandpa? And that's when it struck me that there is nothing, you know, on the internet. So I wanted to create something for my future generation and, you know, for the rest of the world to know. So I've been working with Vijay to create a Wikipedia page for my dad.
2: And the people that he worked with are also now passing on. So that kind of gave an urge, sense of urgency to our retirement.
1: We've traveled to India to go see a lot of his artwork. And that's been a very humbling process for me. So it's been good. It's been good to work and collaborate with Vijay. He keeps me together. I can say that.
2: I think she's been very kind. I'm not sure I'm helping that much. I'm in the background.
1: So travel has been a major portion of this first year. For me, it's been a bit much, but looking forward to staying home during the holidays for sure. So.
0: Kirti and Vijay Desai from Alpharetta, Georgia. Kirti's father, by the way, was Narayan Sunvandikar. You can find his work online if you go looking. If you have left the workforce recently and you have a story you want to tell, hit us up, would you? Marketplace.org/clockedout.

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1: This final note on the way out today, in which the Congressional Budget Office weighs in, indirectly to be sure, on those rising bond yields we've been banging on about. The CBO gave its first guess at the bottom line for government's fiscal 2026. Today, the ink is thoroughly red. We spent $2 trillion more last fiscal than we took in. All that government debt is both a cause of higher bond yields. We've talked about how all that debt is making investors nervous. It's also a victim of them because we are spending more every year to service all the money that we owe. Andy Corbin, Mika Ellison, Maria Hollenhorst, Sarah Leeson, Sean McHenry, and Sophia Terenzio are the Marketplace production team. Will Story is the supervising senior producer. And I'm Kai Rizdahl. We will see you tomorrow, everybody.

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3: You're listening to Georgia Public Broadcasting. I'm Orlando Montoya with Business News. A new study from Georgia Tech confirms a correlation between political administrations and gas prices. Researchers looked at nearly two decades of gas price fluctuations across administrations in the U.S., Canada, France, and the U.K. The study found price differences, but did not claim presidents or prime ministers caused them. A global manufacturer of auto parts is expanding its facility in West Georgia's Troup County. Hyundai Transys said today its $560 million investment will create 300 new jobs and add production capacity for electric powertrains. And in a Georgia city known for its historic buildings, an iconic structure has been sold for the first time in about a century and a half. The 1886 Savannah Cotton Exchange was a center of the global cotton trade for about four decades. Real estate firm Engel & Völkers said today the property sold for $8.2 million. Plans call for it to become a natural history museum. Coming up on The Daily, a failed execution and the future of the death penalty. The Daily starts in 5 minutes.
4: Live from NPR News in Culver City, California, I'm Dwayne Brown. Florida and Alabama are under states of emergency as residents board up homes and businesses ahead of Hurricane Isaias, now a strong Category 2 storm churning in the Atlantic toward the Gulf Coast. That's where up to 10 inches of rain is predicted to fall from Mobile to Pensacola, Florida. Here's meteorologist Megan Borowski.
5: So right now, Isaias is a compact storm, but we do expect that wind field to actually expand closer to landfall. So we could see those hurricane force winds expand farther from center. So definitely winds are a risk. Storm surge 5 to 7 feet. The forecast might change and we might see higher levels. But right now, 5 to 7 feet of storm surge. Heavy rainfall ahead of landfall. We could see flash flooding or we'll likely see flash flooding. And then there is a tornado risk in Florida's panhandle, both on Friday and on Saturday.
4: This is the first storm of the Atlantic hurricane season, prompting tourists in beach communities to seek safety farther inland. The Trump administration laid out new plans today to study the safety of vaccines. NPR's Rob Stein has the story.
6: Health Secretary Robert F. Kennedy Jr. announced the opening of a new clinic at the National Institutes of Health to study vaccine risks and how to treat people who experience complications. He also announced plans to compensate doctors for reporting problems, require electronic health records to include adverse reactions related to vaccines, and modernize the government system for tracking problems. Many vaccine experts say more research on vaccine safety is welcome, but there is overwhelming evidence that the benefits of vaccines outweigh any rare risks. They worry the new steps are just the latest effort by Kennedy to undermine confidence and access to vaccines.
4: That's Rob Stein. You're listening to NPR News. Some people have strong side effects after getting vaccines, while others barely feel it. New research suggests that one of the main differences could be in the bacteria in their gut. NPR's Ping Wong has more.
7: The study looks at 170 healthy young adults who received a common COVID vaccine. Some 40% developed mild to moderate fevers in response. Ruth Lay is a microbiome researcher with the Max Planck Institute in Germany.
8: We were really surprised because what we saw was that for those that went on to get a higher temperature, their microbiome was a lot more motile.
7: Meaning they had more bacteria with tail-like structures that swim around the gut. The proteins that make up the structures are known to provoke an immune response. Study subjects that reported vegan and vegetarian diets had less of this type of bacteria in their microbiomes and fewer fever responses to getting vaccines. Lay says all subjects developed antibodies after their vaccines, whether or not they had a fever. Ping Huang, NPR News.
4: The Trump administration announced a new crackdown today on immigration work visas, claiming they're being used in fraudulent ways. Vice President J.D. Vance announcing that Microsoft, along with Adobe and other tech companies, will be barred from the H-1B program. Hours later, at a separate event, President Trump awarded the National Medal of Science to several immigrant tech leaders. You're listening to NPR News.
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10: From The New York Times, I'm Rachel Abrams, and this is The Daily.
11: I run through this execution every day in my mind, especially with the day coming closer.
10: Last week, a Tennessee woman named Krista Pike was set to be executed by lethal injection.
11: The concerns I have on our lethal injection method are simply that I do not have good veins.
10: In the days leading up to her planned execution, Pike told my colleague Emily Cochran about her fears of the state's ability to kill her without complication.
11: The drug supposedly burns very bad. They use the word Drano. And the thought of suffocating and drowning on my own bodily fluid and blood, that sounds scary to me.
10: In the end, Pike survived two doses of a lethal injection drug and regained consciousness in a Nashville hospital where her condition remains severe. And on top of that, this was Tennessee's second botched execution in just a few months and has led the governor to pause executions for the remainder of the year. Today, Pamela Koloff talks about the waning public support for the death penalty and why, despite it, some states are still doubling down. It's Thursday, October 8th. A quick note about today's show. This episode contains scenes and descriptions that may be disturbing. Pam Koloff, welcome to The Daily.
12: Thank you so much for having me.
10: So Pam, I think a lot of people have been really stunned by the Krista Pike case. And Krista Pike, of course, is this woman who confessed to and was convicted of a really gruesome murder back in the 90s. But that obviously is not what people are talking about this last week. What people are focused on are the really grisly details of this botched execution attempt of Krista Pike in Tennessee. This execution attempt has really ignited this national conversation about the death penalty, how we do it, why we do it. And we wanted to talk to you because you are a reporter who has covered the death penalty for years. You recently wrote a book about it called Catch the Devil. So tell us what your reaction to this case has been and where you think it fits into the broader conversation that we're having right now about the death penalty in America in this moment.
12: I think when we look at what happened to Krista Pike, who, to be clear, survived lethal injection, which is something we are not familiar with having
10: right.
12: happened.
10: And very unusual.
12: Sort of lays bare the gruesomeness of the task at hand. And that I think sort of finally broke through to people who don't spend all their time, like me, wondering why it is that we do this and why we do it the way we do it. Mm. There have been so many issues for the past few years with lethal injection. There was another botched execution in Tennessee with a completely different issue in May. And I think something important to understand is this is happening at a time when it's just above 50% of Americans who support the death penalty. And so these questions are percolating to the surface in a way that they weren't back in the 1980s and 1990s. Mm. But what's interesting is while we have a decline in public support, we have these outlier states, Tennessee being one of them, that are executing more people than they have in recent years.
10: So I want to get into the reasons why some states might be doubling down in this moment. But first, I just want to understand the history of that declining public support.
12: Yeah, I think it goes back to the 1980s and to the tough on crime era. There was such a degree of violent crime at that time that we have trouble imagining now.
13: In 1980, nearly 5 million households were touched by rape, robbery, or assault.
12: It was more than twice the rate of violent crime then in the 80s and early 90s. And so people were looking for answers to how do we get control of what's going on? How do we feel safe again?
10: And the death penalty seemed like an answer.
12: The death penalty seemed like an answer. Long sentences seemed like an answer, just a much harsher approach. You know, there was so much both real fear and a lot of fear mongering on the part of politicians. It was very, very politically expedient to be pro-death penalty, to use all that language. We had hundreds of death sentences being handed down during that period, hundreds of executions.
10: And just remind us, Pam, in this period in the 80s and 90s that you're talking about, was lethal injection the main way that the U.S. executed people?
12: Yeah, this was the era of the modern, supposedly humane execution. Lethal injection was developed as a method in Oklahoma in 1977. Texas was the first state to use it in 1982 when a man named Charlie Brooks was put to death.
14: Brooks was given his final shower and ate his final meal, T-bone steak, French fries, and peach cobbler.
12: And that marked this new era where states began to shift to lethal injection. The idea was that lethal injection was more humane.
10: More humane than like the electric chair or some of these other methods that the U.S. had been using?
12: Exactly. Mm-hmm. Less barbaric. Mm-hmm. And so the introduction of lethal injection, I think, made people more comfortable with the practice. Mm. It looked like a medical procedure. And so I think that coupled with this incredible rise in violent crime made people feel that this was an answer to that problem. Mm. That leads to this sort of high watermark of public support for capital punishment. Gallup found that in 1994, 80% of Americans supported capital punishment, but that support slowly started to erode.
10: Well, that is really interesting because you have a problem, you have a solution that people like, and you have a lot of support for it. So why would that support start to wane given all of that?
12: I think there are a few different things in play. I think the most important thing, first of all, was the falling rate of violent crime and the growing costs of these kinds of cases.
10: Growing costs, what do you mean by that? Like you're saying it's more expensive to prosecute a capital punishment case or...
12: Much, much, much more expensive. Huh. And so especially for a rural county with limited resources, when we're talking millions of dollars. But I think there's a third big reason for the decline in public confidence in the death penalty. And I think it's the most interesting one. And that is the advent of DNA analysis. It completely transforms the future of criminal investigations, but it also does something for past convictions because it allows defendants and their attorneys to go back and look at, did prosecutors get it right?
15: It would not be the first time innocent people were sent to prison for crimes they did not commit. DNA could be the instrument of vindication.
12: And that then resulted in a cascade of a tremendous amount of exonerations.
16: For 27 years, he was known as inmate number 082629. Now, William Dillon, or Bill as his family calls him, is spending time in his mother's backyard.
10: This is where I think I remember becoming kind of aware of this issue because I remember the Innocence Project in particular getting a lot of attention in this moment, using DNA to go back to old cases and exonerating a lot of people. And I think it raised a lot of questions about whether we had been wrongly executing people.
12: I think it's hard to even envision now, but I'll just say that when I started as a reporter in the 90s, reporting on the criminal justice system, if you suggested that there were innocent people on death row, you were considered a little fringe.
10: Really?
12: Very much so. This became Shocking. And every few months, there was a DNA exoneration. We now have, since the early 1970s, over 200 death penalty exonerations. So that's over 200 people who received a death sentence, who went to death row, who now walk free. Wow. That's a staggering number. And it's hard to imagine that this system is working well when you know that.
10: And beyond people sort of changing their ideas about capital punishment and faith in the justice system, how did governments respond, or did anything else change?
12: Well, there was sort of a lag period. I mean, I was very aware as a reporter in the late 1990s of this huge upsurge that we had had, where it peaked in 1999 with 98 people being executed that year. In Texas alone, there were 35 people executed. Mm-hmm. And it was a relentless drumbeat of executions at that time. Then in 2000, Governor George Ryan in Illinois instituted a moratorium on the death penalty. And he did so after an incredible Chicago Tribune investigation really showed just how many problems there were with the cases that were on Illinois' death row, including 13 men who ended up being innocent. And more states began to follow suit, putting moratoriums in play, or simply just not acting upon the death penalty. And then in 2003, the federal government started this sort of unofficial moratorium.
10: But obviously, Pam, there are people who still support the death penalty during this period, despite all of these revelations, who do not feel that they should be stopped.
12: Absolutely. And I think that was highly concentrated geographically, but broadly, we can see that the victims' rights movement and prosecutors' associations strongly believed in the death penalty and fought for the death penalty. But the overall trend I was seeing on the ground was the beginning of the end of the death penalty. Mm-hmm. Which is something I really could not have imagined even a decade earlier.
17: If we don't get tough on the drug dealers, we're wasting our time.
12: But all of that began to change when President Trump came into office in his first term.
17: And that toughness includes the death penalty.
12: And it quickly became clear that he was going to be taking a much more aggressive stance on the death penalty.
10: We'll be right back.
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10: This is The Daily. I'm Rachel Abrams. Back to my conversation with Pam Koloff about the waning public support for the death penalty and why, despite that, some states are doubling down. A quick note about today's show. This episode contains scenes and descriptions that may be disturbing. Okay, so Pam, talk to us more about what President Trump did to try to encourage use of the death penalty.
12: Well, the first really important thing he did was in his first term. So this was after the federal government had not carried out any executions in 17 years. And Trump restarted them in July of 2020. And there were 13 federal executions in the final 6 months of his first term. And I think from there, we can see the seeds of what then happened in his second term. On his very first day back into office, January 20th of 2025, he signed a sweeping executive order, which was called Restoring the Death Penalty and Protecting Public Safety.
10: Okay, very explicit.
12: Exactly. And so he did everything from instructing the Attorney General to pursue death sentences more aggressively, calling on the Justice Department to challenge the Supreme Court decisions that limited the death penalty. And I think most significantly, you know, he does not control state district attorneys' offices, but he made clear that he wanted them to seek the death penalty as often as they possibly could. He was doubling down on it.
10: So what practical effect does that message actually have?
12: So it can be everything from a legislature deciding to expand who's eligible for the death penalty to, you know, prosecutors have a lot of discretion in whether or not they're going to seek the death penalty in certain cases.
10: And how receptive were the states to this message?
12: Overall, most states are really not engaging with death penalty in any significant way, but I think there was a small cohort of states which had been implementing the death penalty that were open to this message. But the problem was one of how do you practically carry it out? This had become so difficult by this point because drug companies were heavily restricting or simply not making the drugs that were needed for lethal injection.
10: Because they were being pressured, public support
12: waning. Absolutely. Not great business to be in the business of making execution drugs. Mm-hmm. And that's not the only problem. The American Medical Association says physicians should not participate in executions. And I think there have always been botched executions. These states are often using either stockpiled expired drugs or they're using drugs that they had made at a compounding pharmacy. And then it's harder and harder to get people to administer them who have a medical background. But there is one state that really heeded the call, and that was Florida. Starting in 2025,
20: there are some crimes that are just so horrific, the only appropriate punishment is the death penalty.
12: Governor Ron DeSantis started signing a flurry of death warrants.
21: Governor Ron DeSantis has signed Florida's 20th death warrant of the year, putting the state on pace to set a new record for executions.
12: He did so at such an extraordinary rate that last year, 19 men were executed. That's 40% of the people who were executed in the U.S. last year. And this year so far, Florida's executed more men than all other states combined.
10: Wow. So what is Florida doing that other states seem either unwilling or unable to do that has allowed them to accelerate this so much?
12: I think one thing is the very unusual setup that Florida has. So typically, when appeals are exhausted, a judge sets an execution date. But in Florida, this works differently. There's one person in Florida who can sign death warrants, that being Governor Ron DeSantis. There is zero transparency. It's like in a black box how Governor DeSantis picks these men and why. And in other states, typically, there's 90 days. Sometimes it's much longer between when the death warrant is signed and when the execution actually takes place. Why that time frame is so important is there are issues that have often not been litigated that suddenly you can litigate in the present day. In Florida, you have a 30-day period in which to do this kind of work. So the chance for error is so great. And this is an issue of particular concern in Florida, which holds the record for having the most death row exonerees, 30 in all.
10: Wow. So basically, they've removed a lot of the breaks that other states have in order to sort of speed up these executions.
12: Yes. And there are other things that have gone on in Florida as well. And that includes legislative efforts to make more crimes eligible for the death penalty, also to allow for non-unanimous juries to vote for death. That means just 8 jurors out of 12 are enough to recommend a death sentence. And just to give a sense of the pace of things, there are executions taking place in Florida typically at least once a month. There are 4 active death warrants right now, and there could be a double execution this coming Tuesday, October 13th. And I think having covering this issue for a long time, I feel that it's inevitable that something will happen in Florida and other states like what we've seen in Tennessee. This has to do with an aging prison population where it's harder to access a vein. Different states are experimenting with different drug protocols and different ways to do this. So I think what happened to Krista Pike is really a preview of what lays ahead.
10: It feels sort of ironic, actually, because as you explained to us, lethal injection was introduced because it was seen as the most humane way to execute somebody, right? It was promoted as this humane solution.
12: That's exactly right. When lethal injection was first introduced as a method of carrying out executions, I think part of the idea was to sanitize what was being done, which was the taking of a life by the state. And as lethal injection has failed more often, we're also seeing states moving toward things like firing squads and the electric chair. Mm. Just last week, the likely next governor of Tennessee, Marsha Blackburn, said she wanted to bring back the electric chair. And one could argue that the electric chair or firing squads are more honest and more transparent about what is taking place.
10: Right. But I would imagine for a lot of people, they just can't stomach that. Like, it might be going too far.
12: Absolutely.
10: Pam Koloff, thank you so much.
12: Thank you so much for having me.
10: Pam Koloff is a staff writer for the New York Times Magazine.
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3: 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Georgia has a rich history and continues to change. 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
18: The one you call when you get some good. Those people you hang out with, have brunch with, fight with, stand up at each other's weddings with. Invite over for Christmas dinner with. The one you call when you get some good news with. Or share that very urgent message from the doctor with, where did these people come from? Did you deliberately, carefully choose these folk? Or are you besties with someone because maybe you liked the same rock band 20 years ago? Well, today in Snap Judgment, we proudly present Shut Up, Rick. Snap Judgment. Storytelling with the beat right after this very short break.

0: 5 from NPR News in Washington, I'm Ryland Barton. Microsoft is pushing back against accusations of visa fraud from the Trump administration. The federal government suspended the company from a program that allowed it to apply for green cards on behalf of employees in the country on H-1B visas. From member station KUOW, Monica Nicholsberg reports.
1: Vice President J.D. Vance accused Microsoft of abusing the H-1B system more than any other company.
2: Microsoft laid off last year 6,000 American workers. At the same time, the company benefited from 6,300 H-1B visas and almost 3,000 green cards.
1: In a statement, Microsoft said the vast majority of those applications were to renew the status of employees already in the country. They were not, in other words, new hires intended to replace laid-off workers. Microsoft also said it only hires foreign employees who meet the rigorous standards of the visa category. For NPR News, I'm Monica Nicholsberg in Seattle.
0: Hurricane Isaias has strengthened into a Category 2 storm with a maximum sustained wind of 100 miles an hour. Tristan Wood with member station WFSU reports it's headed for the North Gulf Coast and is projected to make landfall between tomorrow night and Saturday morning.
3: Isaias is currently projected to make landfall somewhere between Panama City, Florida and Mobile, Alabama. Florida Governor Ron DeSantis says 7 Florida counties have already begun evacuations in low-lying areas along the coast.
4: This storm has the potential to produce, I think right now they're in the range of 5 to 7 feet of storm surge. That's significant storm surge.
3: Forecasters warn that Isaias could strengthen into a major Category 3 hurricane as it churns over the unusually warm waters of the Gulf. But they are also watching a wall of strong atmospheric wind shear, which they hope will act as a break, disrupting the storm's core and preventing it from becoming that strong before making landfall.
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0: The Justice Department has filed a new indictment against former Venezuelan President Nicolas Maduro and his wife. The couple now face a torture charge in addition to drug trafficking and gun counts. NPR's Ryan Lucas reports.
6: Nicolas Maduro and his wife Celia Flores Maduro have been in U.S. custody since they were captured in an American military raid in January. The Maduros were charged with narco-terrorism, drug and weapons offenses for allegedly working with drug cartels to traffic cocaine to the United States. They have pleaded not guilty. Now they are facing one additional charge of torture. Prosecutors allege Maduro used violence, including torture, to maintain power in Venezuela. The alleged abuse included electric shock, rape, starvation, and threats to kill victims' families. Prosecutors say U.S. citizens were among those subjected to such measures. The couple is scheduled to go on trial in June. Ryan Lucas, NPR News, Washington.
0: Mortgage rates marched higher for the 7th week in a row. You're listening to NPR News from Washington. Lawyers for Krista Pike say she has taken her first steps with assistance 1 week after a failed execution in Tennessee left her in critical condition. She was sentenced to death for a 1995 murder. The lethal injection drug didn't kill her, and her lawyer said her arms were left bruised and blistered. It was Tennessee's second failed execution in 4 months. Florida held a hearing today on ending rules that require 4 vaccines in schools and daycares. Carrie Sheridan of member station WUSF reports.
7: The idea is to make some shots optional. They include chickenpox, hepatitis B, pneumococcal disease, and Haemophilus influenzae type B, a bacteria that can cause meningitis. Florida Surgeon General Joseph Latipo spoke at the hearing.
8: I believe, and the department's position, is that parental rights are extremely important. And parental rights, they absolutely need to be protected.
7: Florida already allows religious exemptions to vaccines. Some members of the public asked why changing the rules is a good idea medically. Latipo said it's not about the science.
8: We're not making a comment about the importance or the lack of importance of any vaccines.
7: If the rules change, it could happen later this month. For NPR News, I'm Carrie Sheridan in Tampa.
0: Major League Baseball is proposing to shorten the regular season to 154 games from 162 games starting in 2029. Cutting games would reduce the opportunity for players to set records. Baseball's 5-year labor contract expires December 1st, and management is expected to lock out players. This is NPR News.
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11: Snap Studios. Okay, so one of my besties, Ray, moved to London. And he and I and another friend, we're all talking. And Ray's, hey, it's not right. You guys haven't even visited me yet. It's a fair point. So we're like, all right, we get tickets. And I've never been to London, so I'm excited, right? Trafalgar Square, fish and chips, Westminster Abbey. This is right around the time Queen Elizabeth passes away. Before I even get on the plane, Ray's sending me all these texts about how everyone in all the British colonies, from Nigeria to Sri Lanka, love the Queen so much. So I better bow the head and put some respect in my tone if I dare mention her name, whatever, whatever, whatever. Hey. I don't know anything about the Queen of England, but I do know this. I'm not just gonna sit here and be lectured to by some guy from Michigan on the benefits of colonialism just because he happens to live in London now. No. So, I start bad-mouthing the Queen. Bad-mouthing England. Ray, why are the Great Pyramids in Egypt? Why? Because they're too heavy to carry to the British Museum. Oh, Ray. Why did the colonizer get a library car? Because he likes to borrow things indefinitely. Stop it. Why do I do this? Why? Because I know it ticks Ray off, and ticking Ray off brings me such great joy. On the plane ride over, I arm myself for the arguments. I read Legacy of Violence, A History of the British Empire by the Pulitzer Prize-winning historian Carolyn Elkins. And it's brutal. So the moment we touch down at the London airport, begin our tour of all of England's loot, I'm ready. Ray tries to explain to me that any great power would have done the same thing. I'm not having a word of it. The monarchy is just a fancy bow in the machinery of the oppression. And we squabble, fight. Sometimes Ray gets red-faced and sputtering rage through Oxford, Big Ben, in front of the Beefeaters. We bicker. All in all, it's a fantastic trip. Back home, pulling some papers in order, I see a document I haven't seen in over a decade. My last will and testament details all kinds of stuff, including who gets the kids if I get hit by a bus. Yeah, it's Ray. And I almost feel bad then for tormenting him. I almost feel bad for all the wet willies and twist of the knife. Almost. Because if we didn't scrap, how would Ray know how much I care? Today on Snap Judgment, stories of friendship. We're calling it Shut Up Ray. No, we're calling it Shut Up Rick. The name of the episode, it's Shut Up Rick. My name is Glenn Washington. Don't be like Ray, who after my trip to London absolutely refuses to listen to Snap Judgment. Now then, friendship can be hard, especially when you're going through something. At long last, comedian and writer Bucky Sinister, he thought he'd finally found his tribe at an AA meeting in San Francisco. The road back from addiction can be a hard one. And because of that, today's story does touch on drug addiction and references a death. And as Bucky began his journey, there was one guy, a tattooed, loudmouth ex-con, who Bucky would do anything to stay away from. Snap Judgment.
12: You know, I had this little private ritual time of about an hour before the meeting started where I would go to a Pete's that was about to close down for the day. So I'd be the only person there, and I would just get this iced coffee and sit outside and watch the traffic. You know, it's just a little island there of non-existence. I could have my own little time. And then Rick started showing up. We called him Shut Up Rick because we had to tell him to shut up a lot. He was kind of horrible. He said a lot of things that even for us were in bad taste. And we would have to yell, "Shut up, Rick," in unison until he started just introducing himself as, "My name is Shut Up Rick and I'm an alcoholic." And it became his name. But I didn't really know him. At this point, I guess I'm about 10 years sober. And I had these two guys that I always went to meetings with. We always rode home together, and we got really tight. And then suddenly, one of them died of just this kind of random heart attack. And, you know, I'm sharing about it at this one meeting. And Shut Up Rick comes up to me, and he says, "I'm sorry about your friend." And he's like, I used to have this pet rat, and I loved that little rat. And I used to feed it whiskey off a spoon. And one day that rat died, and I was really upset. I said, "God, why'd you let my little rat friend die?" And then one day I realized that rat was so cool that maybe God needed a rat in heaven. And then he just slapped me on the arm and walked away, and I'm like, that is the dumbest thing anyone could tell me right now. And it was like his best way. I mean, it was genuine. I think he kind of, by his logic, he's like, well, this guy's down a friend. Maybe he's got space for me, you know, which is kind of right. Because I did have a big hole in my heart. So, you know, I kind of treasured this time that I was like, hey, there's nothing else to do but sit down and read a book. A nice big cup of iced coffee here at my favorite Bay Area coffee place. And then Rick started figuring out that's where I was. And he would just show up. And the first time he did it, you know, well, you know, this happens sometimes. Someone comes here while I'm trying to read a book or do some writing or whatever it was I was doing that day. And it happened again and again. And it takes about 3 or 4 weeks before I realize, oh, this guy's going to show up here every week. He's intending on being here. And at first, I'm just, hey, this is my time. I'm a little bit perturbed. But here's the thing. I started thinking, like, well, this guy's called Shut Up Rick because everybody's telling him shut up. What if I spent this hour just listening? Let's see what he has to say. Shut Up Rick liked to talk about a lot of things. First and foremost was conspiracies.
13: Dallas, Texas, November 22nd, 1963.
12: Did the Mafia kill JFK? Did the CIA kill JFK?
14: Oswald didn't act alone.
12: Did the, you know, aliens build Stonehenge? Did the aliens build the pyramids?
15: If you take the location of the Great Pyramid as a coordinate...
12: He loved the show Ancient Aliens.
16: Are these markers left for aliens
12: around? He said, hey, did you see the episode last night? I'm like, yes. And then he would, you know, describe it to me for the next hour. You know, I was like, I know, I saw it. You know, sometimes Rick would talk at me, and sometimes it would be a back-and-forth conversation. I usually just talked about my family and my childhood. And then sometimes I talked to him about how horrible people were to each other in the office where I worked. He would think it was kind of funny. He just couldn't believe that people would act that way to each other. And he also knows that, like, you know, Rick a lot of times didn't feel like he fit in either. And this is a common thing with a lot of recovering drug addicts. We're kind of between worlds. Like, Rick wasn't a criminal anymore. You know, he was a good dude. Rick spent a lot of his time volunteering. A lot of halfway houses, a lot of sober houses, anywhere he could. One time I asked Rick why, you know, he volunteered so much at other places. He's like, well, I'm trying to outdo all the bad things I've done. How many good things do you think I have to do? It is... Wow. You know, how do I answer that? There were
17: were a couple moments where I kind of realized that Rick and I were becoming better friends.
12: After 6 months or so, I can't wait to see him.
17: I'm going down to Pete's, and if it's like 10 after 6, I'm kind of looking up the street. I'm like, where is this guy? The most distinct thing about Rick was his walk, really. He had this gait that no one else really had. It's kind of bounce in his walk that made him really easy to spot from far away.
12: There was one time Rick told me that there was some skateboard company in L.A. that he wanted to be sponsored by. Rick's goal growing up was to become a pro skater. And he said, if I skateboard down to L.A., will you sponsor me? And they're like, yeah, sure. So Rick gets a backpack, an extra pair of socks, an extra pair of underwear, a bunch of crackers, and some peanut butter, and a big old sack of weed. And he started skating. And he skated down

think a while too. I don't know what mine is. But Rick knew his. Rick knew what his best moment was. And it's just the moment he most loved being himself and where he was in life. And it's such a beautiful thing. The whole world doesn't exist. You know, the world's just gone. We've created this temporary autonomous zone around us. We're like this little bubble of reality. Like, what exists here is me and Rick and two coffees. And that's the thing. It's like, here's something in my life I needed. I needed a friend like this. I needed someone like who's just a nice escape for me. You know, this condition-free friendship. You know, just like, he just wants to hang out. You know, it's just really kind of pure and nice. But, you know, there was one time he's like, I need some money. And this is always a dangerous thing when you're talking to people, especially with people with heroin histories. When they say they need some money, like, it's a bad sign. So I became very concerned. I don't know if I want to give him this money because I can't risk this guy not being here. And I thought about it a whole lot, and I could just see the way he looked at me, and it was like, no one else believes in this guy. And maybe I'm the only guy who's going to believe him here. I got the money out of the ATM. We got the exact change together. And I loaned it to him. And he got his new glasses. He would tell everybody after that, oh man, I got these new glasses, they're awesome. My homeboy loaned me the money so I could get them. And that was really like when he started like referring to me as his homeboy or his buddy or his friend to other people. At some point, I realized I spent about 250 hours sitting with Rick. And I tried to think of who else in my life have I spent this much time with? I don't think anyone. And it was that realization of like, oh my God, was Rick my best friend? And I think he is. What would I do without this guy? You know, I don't want to lose him. This guy's important to me. I started noticing Rick wasn't showing up, and usually he called me when he wasn't showing up. And I did think, well, it's possible he relapsed, but probably not. But one of the things that he would do sometimes is that he would go off his meds, and he would not hang out when he was doing that. So I figured, he's off his meds, or maybe he's between prescriptions. Call him, and his number's not working. And a lot of times he always had these burner phones. And sometimes they just stop working. And I was like, okay, well, he doesn't have a phone. That, you know, probably means he just doesn't have a phone. I was worried mostly about Rick doing some kind of crime and getting locked back up, because that would be the last we'd see of him. More than anything else, that was my worst case scenario for him. But I was so preoccupied with myself, I couldn't really think about why Rick wasn't showing up too much. And I definitely didn't have time to go look for him. I did have aspirations at the time of being a stand-up comic and maybe being in some movies and TV. So I decided to move to Los Angeles. I had a condo, and it was at the peak of the market. So I could sell that and just get a bunch of money. So I was really kind of only thinking about myself the last few months I was there. I would pack or, you know, just move stuff out of my house. And I'm like, well, whatever he's dealing with, he'll figure it out. I kept trying to look for him best I could, like through other people. I was trying to call my old San Francisco buddies, trying to figure out, like, you know, have you seen this guy? Like, you know, what's going on? Finally, one of them does touch base with me, and I've moved to L.A. And someone says, hey, you know, this guy with this halfway house told me that Shut Up Rick died. And I said, I don't think he's dead. You know, I think he's either relapsed or he's in jail. You know, he's done something. He's just sitting in county. We can find out pretty easily by calling the medical examiner. I'll call you right back. So I call the medical examiner and I said, hey,

0: I'm looking for a Rick Lotti. And they said, almost immediately, we have a Richard. And I was like, oh. I said, early 50s, lots of jailhouse tattoos, missing most of his teeth. And like, yeah, that's him. He died of pneumonia in August. So he died actually like right before I left. So I said, hey, you know, do you need help trying to locate his next of kin? The guy said, oh, we called them. And they refused his remains. Maybe his family didn't have the money for it. And that tore me up. I just didn't want him to be alone. If you're in this situation, they basically do an autopsy and then cremate you right away. And then the county will keep you for a certain amount of time. And if no one claims your remains by that point, you're just buried in a mass grave. I said, well, can I claim them? And they're like, yeah, you just have to reimburse the county for the cremation cost. And in my mind, it's like, you know, $75. And he goes, $1,040. $1,000. Oh. The deal to sell the condo had just actually closed like the week before. So I'm like sitting on this almost embarrassing amount of money. I'm like, well, I guess I know what my first big purchase is going to be. And I said, how do I pick this up? We'll mail him to you. And he says, hey, there's one more thing you could do for us. Like, if you could help us fill out the death certificate, we'd really appreciate that. So they sent me what they had. There was a blank on the death certificate for occupation. And I put professional skateboarder. Because that was his dream. So I figured, like, on the records, he made it. You know? Like, congratulations, Rick, you made it. You're a pro.
1: 6 weeks after Bucky gave Rick the job of his dreams, he received a package with stickers all over it saying human remains. They were shut up Rick's ashes.
0: And I still have them, of course. I thought about spreading them, but I was like, you know what? I don't want to. I kind of like having this guy around, you know? Like, I'll take him to like a little coffee shop with me. I'll take him to Starbucks or whatever and sit there and have a little coffee and you know, remember, you know, it's like I'm never lonely. Like, I'm never without a friend, you know? It's just really sweet.
2: Thank you. Thank you so much to Bucky Sinister for telling us this story. And rest in power to Rick Lotti. We want to shout out to all of our friends in the recovery community. Please keep coming back. Bucky, the poet, author, comedian, we'll have a link to his Substack on our website, snapjudgment.org. There you can keep up with all that Bucky is up to. The original score for this piece was by Clay Xavier. It was produced by Zadar Norbosch and John Facile. When we return, a friendly game turns not so friendly when the stakes are high. When the Snap Judgment Shut Up Rick episode continues, stay tuned.

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4: Welcome back to Snap Judgment. Now, there's a difference between being friends and being friendly. And large amounts of cash tend to reveal those differences pretty quickly. Joe Rosenberg brings us a story involving a Japanese businessman, $20 million, and the most ancient and honorable form of ritualized combat.
5: So our story is going to start with this guy.
6: Good Lord, I'm practically making love to this microphone now.
5: His name is Jonathan Rendell.
6: I'm a deputy chairman of Christie's in America who spent a lot of his time in the late 80s, early 90s selling material to Japan.
5: Material, meaning art.
6: And in the mid-90s to the mid-2000s, going back to Japan to get everything back that I'd sold to them 10 years before.
5: It really is like kind of this weird ebb and flow of prestige between people, and so long as you're the middleman, you'll be all right in the end.
6: Yeah, absolutely. The beauty of the bubble market.
5: But of course, Christie's did not have this wonderful pie all to itself.
6: It's a market that is really a duopoly between two auction house giants. There's Christie's and then there's the other place.
5: You mean Sotheby's?
6: Yeah.
5: It's like saying my opponent instead of, yeah.
6: No, that's actually how one normally refers to it, the other place. So it's sort of a friendly-ish rivalry. I wouldn't say it was entirely friendly.
5: And Sotheby's and Christie's, you see, there was one collection they both had their eyes on.
6: The Masprodenko corporate collection was a jewel in the crown. It had everything that one wanted to sell at that precise moment. You know, the Cézanne, the Picasso, the Van Gogh, their trophy names.
5: And, most importantly,
6: it was $20 million worth of business.
5: There was just one problem. Mr. Hashiyama, the CEO who had founded the collection, he was really chummy with Sotheby's. They'd known him for years. If Christie's wanted that $20 million worth of business, they were going to have to win him over.
7: It was very, very hard job for me, Mr. Hashiyama.
5: This is Kanai Ishibashi. She worked at Christie's Tokyo office alongside Jonathan. Just think of her as the client whisperer. She'd been paying visits to Mr. Hashiyama since almost her first day on the job. But he'd been proving tricky.
7: He really doesn't sort of talk about business. We talked about art and music and, you know, his great passion for dinosaurs. You know, we could spend hours laughing. So he told me that when his company was listed in a stock market, which was a very, very important incident, he chose the insurance company by throwing dice.
8: Yeah.
7: Yes. So when I heard that story, I found it really funny. And, you know, he's a bit sort of eccentric and all that. But we couldn't really read where his mind was.
5: First of all, how many years were you doing this?
7: I think we'd spent 6 years meeting with Mr. Hashiyama before the auction.
5: That's incredible. And meanwhile, though, you're not the only person meeting with him, I would take it.
7: No. Sotheby's, they were there all the time.
5: And after both houses had finally given their big presentations on why Mr. Hashiyama should choose them and not, you know, the other place,
6: he came back with this extraordinary request.
7: I received a call from Mr. Hashiyama in the office, and he said in order to determine which auction house to handle collection, I would like both of you, Christie's and Sotheby's, to play the game rock, paper, scissors.
5: Yes, you heard her right.
8: Rock, paper, scissors, shoot.
5: Mr. Hashiyama, one of the two biggest auction houses in the world, to play a $20 million game of Rochambeau.
6: I think there was a moment of silence and surprise, and then...
7: What? That's it. I didn't really reply back to him. I couldn't really answer him, like, why are you doing this? And, you know, we can't really do that. I couldn't believe it.
6: You know, we didn't know what to do, but it was very clear that it was a very serious request from the client. And so when a client asks you to do something, you just get on and do it.
5: Here's how it would work. Each side, Christie's and Sotheby's, would have the weekend to come up with their choice of quote-unquote weapon. Then, on Monday morning, they would meet at the Mass Prodenko offices in Tokyo, and there, they would duel.
6: This was one game, and Kanai's job was to write down one word on a piece of paper. And that word had to be either rock or paper or scissors. So we started compulsively playing rock, paper, scissors, trying to work out, how do we win this? Is there some secret to this? How bad are you going to feel? How idiotic are you going to look in front of your colleagues when you've lost a collection for a child's game?
7: I don't really remember those 3 days. I mean, I was under enormous pressure to think what would be the best strategy. But my struggle was always that I knew that there is no strategy because it's just a pure chance. So constantly, whenever I had some moment on a train or walking in the streets, I suddenly sort of thought about rock, paper, scissors. I had to contemplate between choices. I think it's paper. No, I think it's rock. Then I said, no, I shouldn't do it because there is no answer. There is no answer. Let's stop. But then even though I tried not to think about it, I couldn't really forget about rock, paper, scissors from my mind.
5: And meanwhile, of course, she was getting all kinds of advice.
6: Every time I walked past Kanai, I was constantly like, why do we go with rock? You know, it's the strong thing.
5: And then there was this guy.
9: My name's Nick McLean.
5: Her boss at the Christie's offices in New York.
9: Where we ran the Impressionist and Modern Art Department.
10: Did you have an opinion about which to choose?
9: No. But obviously the first thing I did when I got home, I was telling my wife about this. And my daughters.
11: I'm Flora.
12: I'm Alice.
5: They were 11 then. They're 20 now. And the fun fact about them is...
11: we are twins.
10: Are you identical twins?
11: Yeah, very identical.
9: One's left-handed, one's right-handed.
11: Mirror twins. And we were in the kitchen of our home in New York, and he was saying, I've got a bit of an issue. Sotheby's is going to get the steal. We were like, oh yeah, we hate Sotheby's.
9: And they came back to me quite promptly and said, yeah, Dad, everybody knows you start with scissors.
11: Yeah, scissors is the pretty standard move.
9: So I said, well, how does that work? And they said, well, most people like the idea of going with rock.
11: But because they were, like, super clever Sotheby's, we're like, oh, they're going to bluff.
5: So Sotheby's would choose paper.
9: But you then double bluff by going scissors, and scissors cuts paper. And I said, all right, that sounds good. I said, what if they go scissors? They said, you go scissors again.
11: Because that's what I do. Yeah, you just stick with scissors and see what happens.
5: At which point, Nick called up Kanai.
7: And he said, Kanai, scissors. I think scissors is a thing.
6: And at that point, we get into the theater of the absurd. You know, we're about to do this massive piece of business, and we're listening to the advice of 11-year-olds.
5: Would you have been willing to go with Allison Flora's choice, regardless of what it would have been? Would that have struck you as like a...
6: At least I'd have had someone else to blame if it was wrong.
7: But I wouldn't feel with my gut that you know, scissors are the best choice. Or rather, I would say I reached to the point where the situation got beyond my capacity. I think I didn't quite sleep a few days. But on that Sunday evening, I slept for a few hours. And then suddenly my husband came up in my dream. He said, Kanai. And he told me what choice I should come up with. Then I woke up and I saw the window and the sky was beginning to light up. I didn't look at the time, but I felt really sort of refreshed. Somehow my husband's voice really struck me, and I didn't even think about, you know, right or wrong, but I felt that it was a choice for me and I would go for it.
6: So Monday morning, the car comes to pick me up with her in it, and we start driving off towards the Masprodenko office.
5: And did she tell you what she decided?
6: No.
5: She didn't?
6: No, she was keeping her cards very close to her chest.
5: Did you prod her, like, oh, come on, can I just tell me?
6: What, yeah, of course, but, you know, you try and get a secret out of her, she won't tell you.
5: At that point, would you have...
6: Happily got out of the car and walked away, yes.
5: Why would you want to walk away, though? I feel like the tension might be unbearable, but how could you possibly not want to be there in that room?
6: Yeah, but it might be like watching a kitten being steamrolled as well, because if the pressure was big on me, it was absolutely massive on her. So she had prepared herself and was sort of entering a semi-zen state. So we arrive, we're shown to a waiting room, then the two people from Sotheby's arrive.
5: Do you recognize the two people from Sotheby's?
6: Yeah, you know, I knew who they were. But it's hardly the moment for, you know, hi, how are you? More sort of a grunt. So we sit one side of the table, they sit the other side of the table, and there are two accountants and a fax machine.
5: And somewhere on the other side of the fax machine, Mr. Hashiyama himself, waiting for the results.
6: And we're told to write down the word.
7: And Jonathan actually looked at me, and beneath the table, he showed me rock with his hand. And his eyes were very sharp. And he nodded to me once, I think in order to make sure that it was a good decision.
5: And she's just saying nothing, so...
6: Nothing. Nothing. And she goes ahead and writes down a word.
5: Can you see what word she wrote?
6: It's in kanji. I don't read Japanese. But looking at the face of the accountant holding the piece of paper, you could tell nothing. He was totally inscrutable. He looks at it for what was probably 30 seconds, and your heart's in your mouth.
7: And then Maspro person opened the envelope, and he said, Sotheby's, paper, Christie's, scissors.
6: And then they look at Kanai and say, you won. And it was like a huge weight had gone off her shoulders.
7: But after we went outside the building, we screamed.
6: Saved by Kanai. Completely saved by Kanai.
5: Would you be deputy chairman of Christie's if you had gone for rock?
6: No, I suspect I might still be there, but I probably wouldn't be quite where I am now.
5: Really? It really would have had that kind of effect?
6: It would have been it's a huge career block. You just lost a great big deal.
11: Obviously, he should have come to us first. You never go paper. Paper just sounds that it's not going to win. It's a weak move.
10: Wait, why not paper? Because the other person's going to stick with scissors?
11: It's just a weak move.
5: Whether Mr. Hashiyama himself would agree with that, we don't know. But Kanai would meet him again at the art auction in New York.
7: And normally, you know, clients, they demand the very best restaurants in New York. But he said, well, I won't have a steak. So we went to the real sort of New York steakhouse, having clam chowder and steak together. And it was a very simple dinner, but it was very nice.
5: Did he ever talk about rock, paper, scissors again? Or did you ever bring it up?
7: No, he never brought it up, and I didn't talk about it. But 2 years later, Mr. Hashiyama passed away, and that was the last time I saw him.
5: Today, Kana Ishibashi has quit the auction business entirely. She now runs a music school with her husband in Tokyo. And as for Nick's twin daughters, Alice and Flora, shortly after the art auction, Time magazine ran a section called Quotes of the Week.
9: The Pope was there, Arnold Schwarzenegger, I think the president, and Alice McLean.
11: She has it framed.
12: Yep, it's framed in the house.
10: What was her quote?
9: Everybody knows you go scissors.
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6: Welcome back to Snap Judgment. My name is Glenn Washington. And today, we're digging into the nitty-gritty of friendship. Next up, Snap storyteller extraordinaire, Mr. Don Reed. It's the stage for Snap Judgment, live.
7: I grew up on East 14th in Oakland, California. When I was like 20 years old, I got recruited to UCLA on a speech and debate scholarship, a partial scholarship. But nobody told me that partial scholarship, loosely translated, actually stands for not enough money. Yeah, I was suffering bad, bad. I was really excited when I first headed off for UCLA. I hopped on a plane. Landed in L.A., starry-eyed, and realized I didn't have nowhere to live. I hadn't quite thought that part out yet, right? So what I did was, every day after class, I went to a different dorm room and I partied. Went to a different dorm room and partied every night. Party, party, party.
8: Yeah.
7: Dancing white to fit in. How are you? And crashed in a different dorm room every night. But they caught on to me. So then I slept in the movie theater, and they caught on to me. So then I got a brilliant idea to sleep in the girls' restroom at UCLA. They had those little couches, you know, those little period couches? Those little, it's my time of the month, you might back up, I might choke you couches. I sleep in those. Now, the building where the speech team met had a lot of those couches. Kinsey Hall, built in 1929 with words of wisdom etched in stone over the doorway. But I never read it. So I sneak in there and sleep, but I never got good rest because I didn't want anybody to walk in on me. So I kind of slept with one eye open all night, like... I didn't want some girl to walk in and say, Suzanne, there's a Negroid in the women's restroom. Alert the authorities, right? I knew I needed somewhere to live. I needed a job. So I went to the classifieds and I found an excellent opportunity. Seeking neat, clean college students to serve breakfast to the elderly in an upscale environment. Beverly Hills Hancock Park adjacent. The Kipling Hotel for your busy, friendly, happy retirement. I waited tables some up here in the Bay. I'm like, I gotta get this. I caught the bus over there. It was almost as if classical music was playing in my head as I passed luscious lawns and stunning mansions. This was going to be the next level of my life. We rode by a golf course. People waved at me. I was on the bus. But the bus went way, way past all that nice. And I ended up in a nasty area with trash on the ground, heard errant gunshots. Police helicopter. A little scroungy dog ran by. Looked like he gave me the finger. How do you give the finger with a paw? I stepped off the bus, and there was the Kipling in all its non-fantasticness. I walked into the lobby, and I was immediately met by the scent of urine and log cabin syrup. Kind of nasty, but kind of sweet. I went through the interview. It went well. They told me they'd let me know. They did let me know. I got it. Serving breakfast to the elderly for room and board. Now, every day after you finish your shift, you had to kind of rush through the lobby because the old folks would be camped out in the lobby and they try to capture you with a long-ass boring story. The kind that destroys your soul. The kind that, while you're listening, you go, am I dying as I'm listening to this? Did you just reference Custer? How long have you been on the planet? So you had to do this little move where you kind of jog through the lobby and point your watch like, I got things to do, I got things to do. But sometimes I just slowed down and I got to know some of them. I got to know this one old guy named George. One day he was standing in the dining room, you know, kind of Catskills type dining room with a green linoleum floor and cheap curtains that wanted to be much nicer. And George, standing there 5'2" with his little dead finger, he's like, Don, hold on just a second. I want to talk to you for a second, Don. I want to talk to you. I have a situation, and you're a smart guy. You serve me my breakfast each morning. I want to know if you think what I'm thinking about doing is a good idea, okay? Don, okay, look over here, okay? Look right there. That's my seat. Every day, breakfast, lunch, dinner, everybody knows that that's my seat. But now there's this new guy, an old guy. He just plops in my seat. He plots in my seat. He's giving me the spilkas, this guy. This guy's giving me the spilkas, okay? Okay, I'm thinking about doing something. I want to know if you think it's a good idea, okay? I'm thinking of going up behind him and stabbing him in the back of the head with a fork. You think that's a good idea? To stab him in the back of the head with a fork. You think that? Look at him. Watch him. Watch the son of him. Watch him chew. I hate that guy. I'm too old for this. I'm 92 years old, okay? My wife died 25 years ago. Every night I say my prayers. I say, dear God, when I wake up, please let me be dead. I wake up, damn it, still alive. So how are things going for you? I said, they're going pretty good, George, but I'm having a hard time staying in school financially, and I really just want to be a comedian. He said, you could do that. You can go to school and be a comedian. You know, people can make it through anything. People can do anything. They're resilient. Trust me. I've been through a lot. Let me tell you a story, Don, okay? I used to live overseas. And one day, they marched into our area and they say that we're going to be prisoners of war. We're like, okay, we're going to be prisoners of war, right? But what they did, Don, is they took us to this camp. And then they tell us that we're just going to be held. Don, you see these numbers on my arm right here? He pointed to some numbers tattooed on his forearm. They put those on me there. And so one day, a soldier walks in dressed in all black, and he says, it's time to take a shower. Now, we knew some folks that headed off to these showers. We don't quite remember seeing them again. Didn't know if they were transferred. Confusing. But we changed clothes. We get in line. It's almost my group's turn to walk inside these showers. And Allied soldiers, British, American, I don't know, they show up and pop, pop, pop. They shoot the guys in the black. Pop, pop, pop. They shoot the SS guys in the black. And they freed us.
8: And that's why you'll never hear me say an ill word about a soldier that's fighting for good. They try to say all soldiers are murderers. They're all killers. But sometimes you got to do that. Sometimes you got to fight when someone's trying to wipe out your entire culture. You got to fight. You better fight. You got to fight, Don. But you don't have time to listen to all that stuff. You're real busy and you got a lot to do. I said, "That's okay, George." He said, "Don, they never tell you had a beautiful wife. She was beautiful. She had this song. Well, I sing it to her. I sing the song to her. Go, hold on, I got it, hold on. You are most beautiful girl in the whole wide world. You are beautiful girl. Da da da da." It's a short song, I made it up. But Don, I tell you, I've lived a good life. I treat people well. I keep my word. That's a big thing. You gotta keep your word. You gotta keep your word, Don. But I've lived too damn long. 92 years old. Every night I still say my prayers. Dear God, when I wake up, let me be dead. I wake up, damn it, still here. And you know what, Don? You know what they still give me? I'm 92. You know what they still give me? My driver's license. You better watch out for me. I'll run you right down. I lived and worked at the Kipling for 5 years, serving breakfast to the elderly, and they served me stories. I left the Kipling, and things went very, very well for me. Many, many years later, I got a big project working with a huge star. Her name rhymes with Mopra. I wanted to remember being hungry because things were going so well. I wanted to remember being really hungry. So what I did, I swear to God, I went back to UCLA to the very building where I used to sleep in the girls' restroom. The very building. While standing outside, I looked up and I finally looked at those words of wisdom that were etched in stone over the doorway. They say, "Nothing is too wonderful to be true." It's a quote from a scientist, Faraday. "Nothing is too wonderful to be true." And guess what's etched in stone over the doorway of the Kipling Hotel? Not that. I think it's scratching with a butcher knife. It says something like, "Lick my," something like that. But nothing is too wonderful to be true. It could be my old buddy George, who grew to 92 and beat the Nazis. He beat the Nazis and finally, happily, woke up dead. Or you could be me, who grew up in Oakland, headed off to college, was homeless for a while, but battled through and ended up here with you on this wonderful night. Or something like that.
9: 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That song was performed at Snap Judgment Live in San Francisco by Don Reed. 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There and back again. 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They will love it, I promise. Snap is brought to you

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0: Pianist Kirill Gerstein has tremendous admiration for Sergei Rachmaninoff as a pianist, as a composer, and as a person. Gerstein says Rachmaninoff was
1: brave and open about his feelings, and they're very clear in the music.
2: I don't think he wrote a note that he did not believe in. And that's beautiful. It's a human quality and it's a musical quality.
0: 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I'm Valerie Kaler. Coming up, Kirill Gerstein joins the St. Louis Symphony for the Piano Concerto No. 2 by Rachmaninoff. That's later this hour on Performance Today.

0: This is your GPB News Update for Thursday, October 8th. I'm Peter Biello. Governor Brian Kemp has issued a state of emergency ahead of Hurricane Isaias's anticipated weekend impact on southwest Georgia. The order allows the Georgia Emergency Management and Homeland Security Agency to begin its emergency response tomorrow afternoon. GEMA Director Josh Lamb asked Georgians to prepare for high winds and potential flooding caused by rain.
1: We encourage all residents to review their family emergency plans, ensure the ready kits are ready, stocked and prepared, and secure their homes against potential wind and water damage.
0: Kemp says the order isn't to cause a panic, but to help recovery efforts should the storm cause damage. Georgia farmers are closely watching the storm and remembering how Hurricane Michael tore through southwest Georgia 8 years ago. GPB's Grant Blankenship has more.
2: Current forecasts of Isaias tracking to the west of southwest Georgia. Even so, Mark Masters, executive director at the Georgia Water Planning and Policy Center at Albany State University, says the storm comes at a bad time for Georgia farmers, the middle of cotton and peanut harvests.
3: A lot of the cotton especially is opening up for harvest, and you know, high winds, heavy rains can certainly damage that crop.
2: That's what happened in 2018 with Michael. But given the current forecast, Masters is hoping for an upside, a recharge of the Floridan Aquifer, which southwest Georgia farmers use for irrigation.
3: Got very little recharge last year, so a nice low rain event would be welcome news for the long term of the aquifer.
2: That's if the rain falls no faster than the aquifer can soak it up.